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4: 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You can follow along in any recent version of the Catechism of the Catholic Church. A reading plan and all Catechism in a Year episodes can be found at ascensionpress.com/CIY or on the Ascension app. We've been making our way through part two, chapter two of the catechism the last few days. And so far we've covered the who, how, and when of celebrating the liturgy. Today we move on to where and why it matters. Father Mike talks about setting places for worship apart because it's where we encounter God.
0: Hi, my name is Father Mike Schmitz, and you're listening to the Catechism in a Year, where we encounter God's plan of sheer goodness for us, revealed in Scripture and passed down through the tradition of the Catholic faith. The Catechism in a Year is provided by Ascension, who produced and funded this program. In 365 days, we'll read through the Catechism of the Catholic Church, discovering our identity in God's family as we journey together toward our heavenly home. Today is day 162, paragraphs 1179 to 1186. Remember the four questions we asked all the way back at the very beginning of this section. Who celebrates the liturgy? We talked about that. How is the liturgy celebrated? When is the liturgy celebrated? Now, the question is, where is the liturgy celebrated? Yesterday, we talked about the sanctification of time, that the liturgy of the hours is one of the things that sanctifies time. And so we have those times set aside. Today, we're talking about the fact that actually, we're not only timed beings, we're also spatial beings, right? We're physical beings. And so the Lord is worshiped in place, in space, as well as in time. And so we're not only talking about the theory of this, we recognize that the new covenant is not tied exclusively to any one place, that here is God worshiped everywhere, but also we worship God in churches. What should those churches look like? What are some things that the church, every church should have in it? That's what we're going to talk about today, because where is the liturgy celebrated is this last question that we're asking before we move on tomorrow, the next day after this. Tomorrow's a nugget day, but just, you know, heads up. So as we ask this question, where is the liturgy celebrated? Let us call upon our Heavenly Father and just, yeah, thank Him for the fact that He has not only sanctified time, He's also sanctified certain places on this planet. So we give our praise to the Lord and pray. Father in heaven, we do give You praise. In the name of Your Son, Jesus Christ, we ask You to receive our praise and thanksgiving. Your Son, Jesus, who is God, fully God, and yet at one moment He entered into time. And at one moment, He entered into space in a unique way in the incarnation. Lord God, in the same way, we ask that You'd please, once again, break into our time, break into our space, break into our lives with Your goodness, with Your grace, with Your Holy Spirit. Renew us and sanctify each moment of our days and sanctify each place that our feet tread. Lord God, we ask You to send Your Holy Spirit upon our local church, our local parish. We ask You to fill that space with Your Holy Spirit, and may it become more and more a place where You are worshiped and the people of God are sanctified. We make this prayer in the mighty name of Jesus Christ, our Lord. Amen. In the name of the Father, and of the Son, and of the Holy Spirit. Amen. It is day 162. We are reading paragraphs 1179 to 1186. Where is the liturgy celebrated? The worship in spirit and in truth of the new covenant is not tied exclusively to any one place. The whole earth is sacred and entrusted to the children of men. What matters above all is that when the faithful assemble in the same place, they are the living stones gathered to be built into a spiritual house. For the body of the risen Christ is the spiritual temple from which the source of living water springs forth. Incorporated into Christ by the Holy Spirit, we are the temple of the living God. When the exercise of religious liberty is not thwarted, Christians construct buildings for divine worship. These visible churches are not simply gathering places, but signify and make visible the church living in this place, the dwelling of God with men reconciled and united in Christ. A church, a house of prayer in which the Eucharist is celebrated and reserved, where the faithful assemble and where is worshipped the presence of the Son of God, our Savior, offered for us on the sacrificial altar for the help and consolation of the faithful, this house ought to be in good taste and a worthy place for prayer and sacred ceremonial. In this house of God, the truth and the harmony of the signs that make it up should show Christ to be present and active in this place. The altar of the new covenant is the Lord's cross, from which the sacraments of the paschal mystery flow. On the altar, which is the center of the church, the sacrifice of the cross is made present under sacramental signs. The altar is also the table of the Lord to which the people of God are invited. In certain Eastern liturgies, the altar is also the symbol of the tomb. Christ truly died and is truly risen. The tabernacle is to be situated in churches in a most worthy place with the greatest honor. The dignity, placing, and security of the Eucharistic tabernacle should foster adoration before the Lord really present in the Blessed Sacrament of the altar. The sacred chrism, myron, used in anointings as the sacramental sign of the seal of the gift of the Holy Spirit, is traditionally reserved and venerated in the secure place in the sanctuary. The oil of catechumens and the oil of the sick may also be placed there. The chair of the bishop, cathedra, or that of the priest, should express his office of presiding over the assembly and of directing prayer. The lectern, ambo, the dignity of the Word of God, requires the church to have a suitable place for announcing his message so that the attention of the people may be easily directed to that place during the liturgy of the Word. The gathering of the people of God begins with baptism. A church must have a place for the celebration of baptism, baptistry, and for fostering remembrance of the baptismal promises, holy water font. The renewal of the baptismal life requires penance. A church, then, must lend itself to the expression of repentance and the reception of forgiveness, which requires an appropriate place to receive penitence. The church must also be a space that invites us to the recollection and silent prayer that extend and internalize the great prayer of the Eucharist. Finally, the church has an eschatological significance. To enter into the house of God, we must cross a threshold, which symbolizes passing from the world wounded by sin to the world of the new life to which all men are called. The visible church is a symbol of the Father's house toward which the people of God is journeying, and where the Father will wipe every tear from their eyes. Also for this reason, the church is the house of all God's children, open and welcoming. Okay, so there we have it, paragraphs 1179 to 1186. Where is the liturgy celebrated? I love the fact that right away the church gives us a very clear understanding that coming from John chapter 4, and when Jesus is talking to the woman at the well, she was a Samaritan woman, and here's Jesus, who is Jewish, and she says that our people here worship here, but you people say the worship is in Jerusalem. And Jesus says what? He says, woman, believe me, the hour is coming and is now here when true worship of God will be worship in spirit and in truth. So it's not tied to any one place exclusively. The whole world is sacred and entrusted to the children of men. And so what matters above all, right? What matters above all is that the assembly, meaning us as Christians who are baptized, that we become the living stones. So wherever the Christian is, that's where the church is. Wherever the bishop is, that's where the church is. This comes all the way back to the very beginning of Christianity. They would say this again and again, where the bishop is, there is the church. Where the people of God are gathered, there is the church, so importantly. But paragraph 1180 does highlight this fact that when the exercise of religious liberty is not thwarted, Christians construct buildings for divine worship. There is a reality that for 2,000 years, there are various times when, you know, Christians or Catholics are, we'll say, in charge, right? They have a lot of power in certain contexts. But there are many times in 2,000 years and many places across the world where Christians, Catholics were not in charge. In fact, many times in places where Catholics were persecuted. That hasn't ended yet, right? We know that in the last 120 years, more people have been martyred than in the entire 19 centuries previous to that combined. And so this is not as if, like, oh, back in the day, Christians couldn't build churches. That is happening even right now. And that could happen in whatever country you're listening to this. Every one of us could be in a place where the exercise of religious liberty is thwarted. and where Catholics are not allowed to gather together in a church that belongs to them. That happened in the past, and we know this about history. History almost always repeats itself. So what do we take consolation in? We take consolation in the fact that, A, Christ has died and risen from the dead. He's conquered death. He wins. That we know that's the answer. We also know that for many, many times and many places, our brothers and sisters in the Lord have said, just like Scripture says, we're the living stones gathered to be built into a spiritual house. There are times when Christians are not allowed a house. And so we realize wherever we gather for the Eucharist, that place is holy. We can go anywhere. But where religious liberty is not thwarted, we do construct buildings for divine worship. And this is what is highlighted here. What is a church? It's a house of prayer in which the Eucharist is celebrated and reserved, where the faithful assemble and where it is worshiped the presence of the Son of God, our Savior, offered on the sacrificial altar. We recognize that. So good. And then here's the description. You know, it ought to be beautiful. We ought to be in good taste and a worthy place for prayer and sacred ceremonial. And there's something about that that just, it's very sparse in its description. It doesn't have any too many limitations, but it does say there are certain aspects of this building, certain aspects of this church building that have to be there. What's the first thing? The first thing mentioned is the altar. Now, obviously, we know that Jesus Christ offered himself on the cross. So the first altar, the primary altar, is the cross. But in the church, the altar is that place, right? You might use the word table. And that is the place where we offer up the sacrifice of the Son to the Father and the power of the Holy Spirit. So the altar is going to be incredibly important. Next is the tabernacle, where the Eucharist is reserved. And it says very, very clearly here in churches that tabernacle is to be situated in a most worthy place with the greatest honor. Most worthy place with the greatest honor. And so we recognize that the tabernacle should probably be incredibly visible. The tabernacle should probably be incredibly preeminent and in a primary place of vision. We should be able to see it, and a place of adoration. Goes on to say the sacred chrism, right? We have chrism that's used at baptism, chrism that's used at confirmation. That should also be reserved in a place of honor, along with the oil of catechumens, the oil of sick, of the sick. It's called an ambry, where you keep those holy oils. The next couple articles, there's the chair of the bishop or of the priest, and that should just indicate, you know, what his role is in the assembly, in the gathering of the assembly. You have the lectern or the ambo. Some people might say the pulpit, right? That's where the word of God is proclaimed, and that should be in a place that enables the faithful to not only hear the word of God proclaimed, but also to hear the word of God explained, right? The homily or the sermon. The last couple of things they say is there should be a baptistry, like a place for baptism. There should be a place for confession. It should be a place where it's adequate for people to go to confession. And there should be a space in the church that invites us to the recollection and silent prayer that extend and internalize the great prayer of the Eucharist. Now, I think that means that in churches that have the ability to do this, there should be a distinction between this place of worship and the social hall, right? There should be a distinction between that place where this is actually reserved for prayer. It invites us into the place of recollection, silent prayer versus socializing. And all those things are good, right? Silent prayer, recollection, socializing. All of those things are good, and they should all be able to happen in the building, the structure that is the church. And yet those places ought to be separated. It seems to me that that is what's indicated in 1185, that those things should be separated. And I know some priests who, they try to help people have a place of prayer inside the church proper. And then people are like, oh, yeah, Father so-and-so, he doesn't like it when we're talking in the sanctuary or in the nave, you know, in the body of the church. And I'm like, yeah, but then again, the catechism also says that we should keep that place as a place for recollection and silent prayer. And so, you know, take that with a grain of salt and take all of this to heart, though, because we recognize that these are the places that you and I go to every single day, and they ought to be places. There are places where we encounter the Lord. There are places where we worship the Lord. And so they ought to have the dignity of that, right? They ought to have the dignity of that encounter. They ought to have the dignity of that place and time of worship. I don't know. I think that's pretty cool. Tomorrow we have a nugget day, and then we're launching into the next section. The next section is liturgical diversity and unity in the mystery, which is going to be awesome. But we got quite a few nuggets tomorrow. So yeah, strap in and we'll get ready. Right now, though, I want to let you know that I'm praying for you. It's true. Every single day. Please pray for me. My name is Father Mike. I cannot wait to see you tomorrow. God bless.
4: 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And now we'd like to share audio from a video called Four Myths About Being a Single Catholic with Lillian Fallon from the Ascension Presents YouTube channel.
5: Hello, my name is Lillian Fallon, and this is Ascension Presents. I am a Catholic freelance writer. I'm also very passionate about personal style, but I also happen to be a single Catholic woman, which is a very unique experience all on its own. And today I'm going to be talking to you guys about the myths of being a single Catholic. There is a growing number of single Catholic adults. And as we're watching all of our peers, our friends get married at a young age, we start to think, maybe there's something wrong with me. Like, what did I do wrong? We sometimes can create these myths in our head about what it means to be a single Catholic. So today I am going to go through four myths about being single. Myth number one. For as long as I can remember, there is a time in which Catholics are expected to get married. And it usually ends up being between the ages of 21 and 25. Both my sisters got married at 21 and 24. Most of my friends got married right outside of college. So I'll never forget one time that I was at a party, and it was a woman. She was throwing a party for her daughter who was 20. She was in Catholic college. And she was saying to me, I don't know what's wrong with her. Like, she's not dating. How is she going to meet anybody? If she doesn't meet somebody in college, she's never going to meet somebody after. And there I was standing like, I'm 30 years old and single, and I definitely did not meet anybody in college. So as I was driving home, fuming at the steering wheel, I started having those mythical thoughts in my head of, oh my gosh, like, what's wrong with me? What did I do? What could I have done to stop this outcome of me still being single? Like, I'm messing up my vocation. I've done something wrong. But the more that I thought about it, the more I thought about all of the things that I've experienced in my 20s and all the ways that God has specifically led me to those things as a single person. I thought about my passion and love for theology of the body and the way in which God has allowed me to write about those things. He's given me a platform to talk about the truths of theology of the body. And I have almost 20 nieces and nephews who I've had the privilege of loving all these years and having a very active role in their lives. And that is important. All those things made me think, wait, God has been present in my life this whole time. He's not forgotten about me. He hasn't abandoned me. And if God has led me to this place right now, there has to be fulfillment in that place. If God leads us anywhere, it's going to be a place where fulfillment is possible. We have to remember that God is so beyond a timeline. We are the ones that make up timelines. And when we try and cram God's will into a tiny box, we're essentially rejecting whatever he's calling us specifically to right now as single people. Don't worry about not being married in your early 20s. That's normal. And maybe you need to hear that when you're surrounded by all of your friends and your peers who are married and have lots of kids. It's still normal that you are single and trying to figure out your vocation. We've all been made individually. That means that, of course, our paths to our vocations are going to look different. Myth number two, being single is a defect. I recently went to a friend's wedding. She was my roommate in college, and it's been about 7 years since we graduated, which means that all of my friends who were there from college were married and like four kids deep. They were fully parents. And I was tempted to be like, oh my gosh, the timeline thing. Am I behind on my timeline? What's wrong with me? I didn't have a cute baby that I was trying to keep quiet in the pews. And at the reception, I always turn into the professional, let me dance with your toddler lady. There's an inherent vulnerability that comes with being single. You kind of feel like your business is out there for everybody to know, because you're either single or you're not. And people usually like to know, like, okay, what's going on with you? We feel like our desires and our heartbreak and our disappointments are open for everyone to see. Or when we have our like families or our friends have a front row seat to our dating relationships or our failures and the roller coaster of dating. And that can feel like an unwanted overexposure of your personal life. But instead of being open about how hard it is, we have a tendency to kick back in the other direction and say, well, I don't actually even want to be in a relationship. I don't even really care because it's too painful to sit in that feeling of embarrassment. But let's really look at where does that embarrassment come from? The core of embarrassment is feeling like we are defective. And sometimes we start seeing our singleness as a sign of our brokenness. We see it as a dysfunction, that there is something wrong with us. And really at the core of that is the fact that we think that this embarrassment of being single means that we are unlovable, that we're unworthy of love. And when we see all of these other people around us in happy relationships, they're married, they're with kids, we think, oh, well, they were worthy of love. I'm still single, so that must mean that I'm not worthy of love. And then when they ask us, oh, have you met anybody? We feel like, okay, well, now they know that I'm not lovable and that I'm not worthy of a relationship. But this couldn't be farther from the truth. Myth number three, you're too picky. It always seems that somebody who says you're too picky, it always comes from somebody who's already in a relationship. And this phrase is so annoying. Like, most single people hear this at some point, and it really just jabs you right in the ribs. But why does you're too picky hurt so much? You're too picky insinuates that you are aiming too high and that you should aim lower, basically that you should settle. It can make you feel, when somebody says this, it can make you feel like you are not worthy of the relationship that you've been praying for, or that you don't deserve this relationship. It's better to be single than taken with the wrong person or blindly committed to a relationship that is unhealthy or toxic for the sake of getting married. Sometimes we pursue marriage like it's this end goal, and we forget everything that needs to come before that. We forget that we're married to a human being and that this is somebody who we're going to have kids with. This is somebody who we're going to spend the rest of our lives with. It is your vocation, but your vocation is also to that person. So you want to make sure that you are being selective and discerning in who you're choosing to get married to. So you should be picky. Be picky about your shared values. Be picky about how you want to pursue your vocations together. Be picky because you're going to be starting a family with this person. But remember, there is a difference between being rightfully selective in finding your spouse and having unfair expectations. But that's another video for another time. Myth number four, there's a reason you're single. When people say, oh, well, if they're still single now, you know there's a reason they're single. It's usually because people are trying to make sense of why somebody might be single, or to even have something to blame for somebody's singleness status. And there's this like assumption that, you know, you could be a serial killer or a commitment phobe or a narcissist. And yeah, like there's plenty of people who have deeply rooted problems that should be addressed in therapy and has kept them out of having healthy, committed relationships. But there is a major component of why we're single, and that's God. Sometimes we forget that God plays a huge role in whether we're single or not. And for years in my life personally, I felt like I was the one to blame for my singleness. I went to all of the young adult events. I was on the dating apps. I was trying so hard, and nothing I did seemed to work. But what I was doing was putting all of this pressure onto myself to solve my singleness, to solve this problem of my singleness. And when I put all that pressure on myself and I became the sole controller of whether I successfully pursued my vocation, I ended up pushing God out of the picture totally. And guess what? I was miserable and my faith life diminished. So when I finally got to a breaking point where I was like, you know what? I don't have control of when I meet the right person. Only God says when the right person comes into my life or not. We inadvertently try to control our singleness situation instead of asking, wait, what is the reason why I'm actually single? So it's that same question of, well, there is a reason that they're single. It's because God is calling you to be single at that time. I mean, it's our job as single people to say, well, what is the reason? Why am I here right now? What is God calling me to do with this time? What is God calling me to do with these gifts? How am I being called to serve and love the people around me during this time of singleness? How do I build a life of meaning as a single person?
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6: This is your KLOJ weather forecast for Manhattan, Kansas. Today, slight chance of showers, sunny, high 86 degrees, south wind 15 to 20 miles per hour becoming north. Tonight, clear, low 57 degrees, northwest wind 5 to 10 miles per hour becoming light. Friday, sunny, high 85 degrees, calm wind becoming south 5 miles per hour.
7: The current temperature, 69 degrees.
8: Hello and welcome to Catholic Bite 60 Seconds, where 2,000 years of faith and tradition is explained 1 minute at a time. This is Father Lane Breeze from the Archdiocese of Atlanta, and today I'm going to talk about one of the most poignant poems in the Old Testament. You seduced me, Lord, and I let myself be seduced. You were too strong for me, and you prevailed. All day long I am an object of laughter. Everyone mocks me. These words were uttered by none other than the prophet in Jeremiah chapter 20, verse 7, after he had been beaten and imprisoned in the temple. He suffered not because of wrongdoing, but precisely because he was faithful to his vocation. Sometimes we encounter frustration or even exasperation in living the moral life, but this text challenges us to find the peace that Jeremiah himself would find as he likens the word of the Lord to a fire burning in his heart, imprisoned in his bones. And he professes God to be like a mighty champion. We too, when we stumble in living out our call to holiness, must take heart in the final victory that God will surely win. Sadly, our 60 seconds is up, so please tune in for another episode of Catholic Bites 60 Seconds.
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15: Family, a prayer that we pray together is a powerful prayer. So please pray together with me our EWTN Family Prayer. Today we pray for peace. Lord Jesus, Son of God and Son of Mary, we praise and thank you. You have taught us that peace is your gift to us and have forbidden us to be troubled or afraid. Free us from anxiety, Lord. Dispel fear from our hearts and give us a deep trust in your abiding presence and in your promises. 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Amen.

0: Hello and welcome to Catholic Answers Live. I'm Cy Kellett, your host. Very happy to be back here with you on this Thursday afternoon. And Tim Staples will be in later. And we're going to do this thing that has just been producing so many great conversations with Tim in recent months. That is, why aren't you Catholic? So if you're not a Catholic, second hour is for you with Tim Staples. First hour, there's plenty of churches that claim to be either themselves the true church of Jesus Christ, or at least part of the church that Jesus founded. But which church did Jesus found? Can any church today claim to be the church that Jesus founded? Our guests to help us answer that question, and you're welcome to call with your questions about the founding of the church. And if there is one that is, in fact, the one Jesus founded, 888-318-7884. Brian Mercier is our guest. He's a Catholic speaker, author, apologist. He's the founder and the president of the evangelizing organization Catholic Truth, which you can find at catholictruth.org. More about that as we go. And he's the author of Counterfeit Spirituality and Why Do You Believe in God? Brian Mercier, welcome. Thanks for being here with us.
1: Thank you so much for having me. I'm super excited to be here with you today.
0: So we saved a very, very, loaded, difficult, heavy question, but one that's like, if you get this one right, you get a lot of other stuff falls into place for you. So which church did Jesus found?
1: Yeah, that's a very loaded question, and just throw me into the deep end.
0: Yeah, there you go. Swim, man, swim.
1: Yeah, and you know what? This is a very pertinent question to my life, because it was a time when I couldn't answer this question. Now I know it's the Catholic Church, and Jesus only started one church, which is the Catholic Church. But when I graduated, when I was actually in Franciscan University of Steubenville, and we used to go to an abortion clinic every Saturday morning, hundreds of us, and all the anti-Catholics knew we were there every week. And I ran into two Jehovah's Witnesses who told me that Jesus wasn't God, and told me that Constantine took Christianity and he blended it with paganism, and the outcome was the Catholic Church. Now, that didn't seem right to me, but I couldn't explain my faith. I had just had a St. Paul powerful conversion, got knocked off my proverbial horse, and I knew I loved Jesus, but I couldn't explain my faith. And every time I tried, they just bashed me with two or three, four more Bible verses, and I ran screaming into the night, not knowing what to say. So,
0: well, I'm glad you came back.
1: And, you know, it wasn't long after that. It wasn't long after that that I ran into fundamentalists who told me, just show me the word Pope in the Bible and I'll be a Catholic today. Show me where does it say pray to Mary. Show me where I need to go to confession. Just show me these things in the Bible. And again, no idea. I was biblically illiterate in that regard, apologetics wise. So I spent a good 6 months studying this question because I didn't know the answer. How do I know the Catholic Church is the true church? My parents told me. Their parents told them. Their parents told how. Maybe we just received a false message. So not only did I study the Catholic faith from a Catholic perspective, but I also decided to study the other religions too, just in case. Because how do I just want to be part of the church that Jesus started. So that was a huge fundamental foundational question for me. And after about 6 months of studying and asking questions and reading every book and article I could find, tape cassettes way back in the day,
0: yeah,
1: I decided that Jesus started the Catholic Church. And for me, it was pretty evident that Jesus started the Catholic Church, and I couldn't find any other church that he started. And I'm going to give you a few reasons for that. I don't know if you wanted to jump in at this point or if you want me to.
0: No,
1: proceed.
0: I want the reasons. I'm dying
1: all
0: to
1: right,
0: know.
1: You got it. Well, first of all, I said, you know, Matthew 16:18 says that Jesus started a church. There's some people that say Jesus came just to give us a relationship. He didn't build any church. In 16:18, it specifically says he founded a church, singular, on the rock of Peter. And so if he started a church, okay, one church, not 10, not 100, not 1,000, what is that one church and how can I know? So I love history. So I decided to dive into history, and I started reading encyclopedias and just seeing what regular history books would say on the matter. And when I looked in an encyclopedia one day, I saw a list of popes under under papacy, and there were 264 popes at the time, and they went all the way back to Peter. Now, one thing I noticed was that there were 30 popes before Constantine was even born. For me, this blew the Jehovah's Witnesses claim out of the water. From an unbiased historical source, there were 30 popes before Constantine. So Constantine could not have blended paganism, Christianity, and started the Catholic Church. Because if what they're saying is true, and what Dan Brown says in the Da Vinci Code that Constantine started the Catholic Church, if that's true, then there should be nothing discernibly Catholic before 317 AD. However, if you look at the earliest church, what you find before 317 AD, what I found was we have the writings of the earliest Christians, and they wrote about infant baptism, the true presence of the Eucharist, baptismal regeneration, the authority of the church, a three-tiered hierarchical structure of bishops, priests, and deacons, prayers to Mary, the saints, other things, all before that time. So I said, wow, all of this stuff is Catholic. How do these people miss it? All of these Christians are writing about specifically Catholic doctrines. And not only that, they themselves are claiming to be Catholics. They're claiming to be part of the Catholic Church, and not just a generically universal church, as some claim, but a distinctive church that was claimed to be the true church with true authority given divinely by Christ, and that has the authority to teach his doctrines around the world. And I'm like, wow. So all of these popes go back to Peter, and that was the rock that Jesus founded the church on. And all of the earliest church fathers claimed to be Catholic. They were teaching Catholic doctrines. And then I started noticing the catacombs, and they were these underground burial chambers because the church was persecuted for, well, on and off for about three centuries until Constantine, and they had to hide underground. And now many churches claim to be that persecuted church. You know, there's a little booklet I have here in my library called The Trail of Blood, and it's about how the Catholic Church persecuted everyone who wasn't Catholic and just left this long trail of blood for true Christians. Now, they claim to be those Christians, but when you look at history, the underground burial chambers were full of Catholic artwork, the Eucharist, the Mass, the altar of sacrifice, pictures of Mary and the saints, and all of these things that were just so Catholic. And I said, how can you deny this truth? So for me, and there's many other reasons as well, but these three reasons really briefly presented showed me that the Catholic Church seemed to have a very good case that it was the true church that Jesus Christ started. Now, if you couple that with taking all these other religions that I started as well, I looked up in, you know, Baptists in the encyclopedia, said around 1609 by John Smith in Amsterdam. I looked up, you know, Methodists, the Wesley Brothers. I looked up the Jehovah's Witness, Charles Taze Russell, Mormons, Joseph Smith, around 1830, 1829. So I looked up all these religions, and they all had different founders who were men and women at different times in history, and they were started with different doctrines that all contradicted each other. They all claimed to be right, but they all contradicted each other. So I said, well, if Jesus started his church 2,000 years ago, none of these churches can be the true church. None of these churches can make the claim to be the true church unless you engage or indulge a theory called the apostasy theory, which we can come back to later, which says that, okay, maybe the Catholic Church was the true church, but ended up becoming corrupt and dying out, and it needed to be restored later on. And so Christ restored that church through the Jesus Christ of Latter-day Saints, which is the claim that Mormons make. However, Jehovah's Witnesses make the same claim.

0: different theories. So when I put all of this together, it seemed to me that there was a good case that Jesus started the Catholic Church.
1: Wow. 888-318-7884. Which church did Jesus found? Which is the church that Jesus himself started? That's our question today. If you have questions about that, if you'd maybe like to challenge what our guest has to say, or maybe you have a particular question about, well, how can that be if, you know, that kind of thing, you're welcome to call 888-318-7884. We're talking about which church did Jesus start today on Catholic Answers Live. Our guest is Brian Mercier. He's the founder. He's the president of Catholic Truth. You can find it at catholictruth.org. But why go there now when you can just call him and talk to him? 888-318-7884.
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1: Welcome back, Catholic Answers Live. Well, our guest today makes a very bold claim. That claim is, and he just made it moments ago, that the church that Jesus founded is the Catholic Church. And he's got a lot of evidence about that. You want to talk about that? 888-318-7884. 888-318-7884. Could I just challenge you with one of the things that I think people are going to challenge us on, just so we get to this one, that I think there are people sure. that there are many people who won't object to the idea that Jesus founded the Catholic Church, but the Catholic Church is just one denomination in a larger invisible church that exists, and that they're not denying that the Catholic Church goes all the way back to the person of Jesus, but they're denying that it's the only kind of ecclesial community that goes all the way back. The church, they might say, is invisible, and it's much bigger than just the Catholic Church.
0: Yeah, my brain's going off on three different directions to answer this, but that's actually a very common claim that really is just universal. And, you know, whether you're Catholic, whether you're Mormon, probably not Mormon, but whether you're Church of Christ or any of the Protestant denominations, it really just matters that you love Jesus, you accept the gospel, you're baptized, and then you're part of his church. But in reality, that's not the way that the earliest Christians defined church. That's not the way that the earliest Christians defined Catholic. They specifically defined Catholic to refer to a specific and distinctive church that was designated as the one true church with which you had to line up properly doctrinally. Now, for me, people tell me this almost every day at Catholic Truth. We have like 10 social media platforms and 3 YouTube channels. And on several of them every day, we hear the objection that, well, Jesus just started a universal body of believers. You know, it's an invisible church. And once you believe in Christ, you're part of that. And I always ask them, well, okay, here's my first question. And I'll come back to this again later. Can you name 2 or 3, 5 Christian leaders that belong to this invisible body of Christ in the 2nd and 3rd centuries? Because I want them to get to see that this idea is a new idea. It sprang forward with the Protestant Reformation and before that. So I said, if there was really a universal church made up of anyone, who were these leaders in the 2nd and 3rd centuries? And what did they believe? What were their names? I'll come back. I have a story, but I'll digress if I tell the story. So I'll come back to that. So my point is that when you look at the earliest Christians and you look at the leaders, you realize that not only are they Catholic, but they're using it with a capital C, not a small c, not just a generic universal C, but a, a big C, and it says that the Catholic Church has the doctrine which comes from the apostles and has the authority to teach these doctrines. In fact, in the fourth century, I believe it was Cyril.

0: Jerusalem said the Catholic Church teaches all doctrines known to man universally and infallibly. That doesn't sound like a generic universal church that anyone could be part of. The second thing I say is that when Jesus started his church, he gave us the Word of God. There is only one Word of God, right? It can't contradict. So if we take, say, 20 different denominations that are all teaching different things, how can we say that that's the one true church of God? Because they're teaching different things. Jesus only gave us one truth. And that one truth was given to the apostles who brought it to different places. Now, people say, some people stretch and say the early church was divided into denominations. You have the Church of Corinth, you have the Church of Galatia, Ephesus. They all believed, you know, different things. But in reality, they weren't believing different things. They were one church in different locations. Where I live, we have five churches in my town. We have five churches in the next town, all Catholic. That's 10 Catholic churches in two towns. We all teach the exact same thing. We're just in different locations. And that's the way it was in the early church. Christ only has one church with one doctrine and one teaching. That's what the Bible teaches. So we can't have all these different contradictory denominations. And for me, it's kind of a moral relativism when people say, yeah, but what matters is that you believe in Jesus. Because then I say, well, Mormons believe in Jesus. Well, yeah, but you have to accept him as, you know, Savior. Well, they accept him as Savior. Well, yeah, but you got to believe in the gospel that he died for you. They believe in the gospel that he died for you. So are they Christian? Well, no, they're not. Well, why? Well, because they teach wrong things about the Trinity and they have false doctrine. Boom. There it is. It comes down to doctrine, and doctrine matters. We can't believe whatever we want doctrinally. And the earliest Christians were fierce about uprooting doctrine that contradicted Christ's teaching.
1: Brian Mercier, our guest, CatholicTruth.org, the website where you can find the work that he does day in and day out, or you can call us and ask your question about the founding of the church, 888-318-7884. Several folks on the line, would be all right with you if we went to the phones and took some calls, Brian?
0: Sure.
1: Let's start with Tracy in Ponca City, Oklahoma. Tracy, welcome. Go ahead with your question about the founding of the church.
2: Well, my question is, how can we be sure that it is the Catholic Church that Jesus founded and not, per se, the Coptic or the Assyrians or the Orthodox, you know, none of those other churches that aren't considered heretical by the Catholic Church?
0: Sure. Ponca City, that's fun to say, by the way. So what I like to say is that when you go back to the earliest Christians, you can see that they all claim to be part of the Catholic Church. They didn't claim to be part of an Orthodox Church or an Assyrian Church or an Oriental Orthodox Church. They all claim to be part of a Catholic Church. Now, when you see, say, Orthodox apologists online, you know, and we see this very often, they say, you know, just join Orthodoxy or come to the Orthodox Church or the Orthodox Church is the correct church. This is usually what they say. And I say, well, Jesus didn't start an Orthodox church. The earliest Christians claimed to be Catholic and not Orthodox, to which some will, you know, backtrack and say, well, technically, the name of our church is the one Holy Catholic and Orthodox Church. And I'm like, well, which is it? Do you want me to join the Orthodox Church? Like, they never advertise themselves as the one Holy Catholic and Orthodox Church. Because what are they going to say if they say, hey, come to the Catholic Church? Join the Catholic Church. Which church are people going to join? The Catholic Church. The Catholic Church that has been here for 2,000 years. And we can see from church history, different councils, like the Oriental Orthodox and others, that they broke away from the authority of that church and the authority of Rome at different times, at different places in history. So they came as later breakaways. They came as later offshoots, which goes back to Cy's question earlier, which is why the Catholic Church can't be a denomination, because it was, it existed 15 centuries before denominations ever did.
1: What do you think of that answer, Tracy?
2: I mean, I don't have the, you know, the evidence in front of me, but I was blown away by what he mentioned, your guest there. I'm sorry, I already forgot his name.
1: That's okay, Brian. Brian Mercier is our guest.
2: Brian, yeah. How he said that he found all these doctrines, you know, pre-Nicaea, pre-Constantine. I was absolutely blown away by that.
1: I'm glad to hear you were blown away by that, because I think quite a few of us are when we first hear that. You can back that up, Brian, that the doctrines of the Catholic Church all existed before Nicaea and before Constantine?
0: Yes, the doctrines of the Catholic Church existed before them in some shape or form. They may have been expounded upon. They may have been explained more deeply. For example, we've believed in the divinity of Christ since the beginning of the Church, right? We've believed in the Trinity. However, as heresies arose, we've had to describe that in greater detail, which was why the Council of Nicaea was called in the first place, to deal with the heresy of the Arians and specifically the divinity of Christ. And so we added so-called to the creed. You know, we made it more clear to understand that Christ is fully God and fully man, that hypostatic union. And we're not changing. You know, some people say, you know, certain Marian doctrines were invented like way late in history, but you can find them in the early church. Some people say that the doctrine of the Eucharist was invented in the 1200s. That's a very famous anti-Catholic doctrine. But if you look at the early church fathers, you look in Justin Martyr, you look at St. Athanasius, you look at other ones, you see that they taught transubstantiation before and after Constantine. And I would challenge anyone who has the Constantine myth going on, which is a historical myth, I challenge them to read the Christians before Constantine and then right after. You're going to see that they were part of the same church, but they also taught the same doctrines.
1: Tracy, we've got a book by our colleague Joe Heschmeyer called The Early Church Was the Catholic Church. If you'd like a copy of that, it gets into more detail, essentially the same points that Brian is making, but it gets into more detail. Would you like a copy of that book?
2: I would love a copy of that book.
1: Okay, I'll tell you what, just hang on the line. We'll get an address there and we'll send it off to you. Thank you very much for your call and for your question. If you've got a call that you'd like to ask our guest, Brian Mercier, about the founding of the church, about how we know and are able to answer the question, which church did Jesus start? We're able to answer that with the answer, the Catholic Church. If you're not convinced, you're welcome to call. If you are convinced, but you'd like some more explaining, you're welcome to call. If you're just curious, you're welcome to call. 888-318-7884. Going to Patrick in Omaha, Nebraska, listening on Spirit Catholic Radio. Patrick, thank you for your call. Go ahead with your question.
3: Brian, it is good to talk to you again, all the way from Steubenville.
0: Hi, Patrick.
3: Brian, I got a question.
1: Wait, are you classmates or something?
3: Yes, we are.
1: Oh, gotcha. All right, go ahead, Patrick.
0: What's his last name?
3: Bruce.
0: Patrick Roos. Wow, going way back, yeah. If you're asking me, I don't know if I can answer it, because you're pretty smart. Go ahead.
3: I've never really been able to get into the more detailed, and fundamentalists always use Roman Catholic in a pejorative sense. How do you best go about knocking that down, not necessarily for them, but for the people who might be sitting on the fence and not know any better? How do you go about knocking down that kind of objection of, oh, well, we're the Roman Catholic Church, not the Catholic Church?
0: Yes. I actually have a video coming out on that. I've started making like really kind of funny comical skits with one of our team members here at Catholic Truth, and we have this skit, and it says this fundamentalist man comes up to me and says, I can't stand the Roman Catholic Church, you guys are from the gates of hell. And he comes up to two Catholics, and they said, yeah, but we're not Roman Catholic. And he says, and the Roman Catholic Church invented heresies, they worship Mary, they worship Pope, and they repeat, but we're not Roman Catholic. The Roman Catholic is the worst of all the churches on earth. And they repeat, but we're not Roman Catholic. And he just doesn't get it. And he says, well, what are you blabbing about? What are you? He's like, well, I'm a Byzantine Catholic. And the other guy says, I'm a Maronite Catholic. He said, so you guys aren't Roman Catholic? And they say, no. He's like, oh, you're fine then. But the point is, we sometimes do these these videos where we bring to light the fact that everybody thinks that the Catholic Church is the Roman Catholic Church, and they don't realize that there are Maronite Catholics, Armenian Catholics, there's Byzantine Catholics, there's Maronite Catholics, and I love the Maronite Catholic rite. There's actually a Maronite monastery near me where I go to do silent retreats. And I love the way they do the consecration in Aramaic, the original language of Jesus. So to say that the church is only Roman Catholic is to literally ignore all of the Eastern churches that are part of the one Holy Catholic and Apostolic Church under the Pope for 2,000 years. So when we say, well, I agree with you, it's a slur, first of all. But second of all, it's to ignore all of these other churches, that we are one universal church. When we talk about the Roman Catholic Church, some of the earliest Christians used the word Roman Catholic, or talked about the Roman Church, talked about the primacy of the Roman Church or the primacy of Roman doctrine, because it referred to the fact that Peter and Paul, the two greatest apostles, as Irenaeus says in the third century, came to Rome with the doctrine of Christ himself, and they built up the church there.
1: Patrick, I'm glad to have
0: the music.
1: Yeah, you could hear the music. I'm glad to have the reunion. Thank you for the call and the question. We have to take a quick break because the music is playing. If you've got a question about the founding of the Catholic Church, the church founded by Jesus himself, 888-318-7884.
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0: Welcome back. Catholic Answers Live. Which church did Jesus found? That's our question for this hour, and I'm very happy we took that question up, especially because we have such a fine guest. It's wonderful to have Brian Mercier here, and he's the founder of Catholic Truth, and you can find them all over on all the social media, but you might try their website and go from there, catholictruth.org. Doing apologetics and evangelization and all the good stuff very, very well. Counterfeit Spirituality is one of his books. Why Do You Believe in God is one of his books. And as I said, today we're talking with him about the church, whether or not Jesus can rightly be called the founder of the Catholic Church, and the founder of the Catholic Church in a way that excludes him as the founder of all those churches that are set up in one way or another in opposition to the Catholic Church or apart from the Catholic Church. Your calls, your challenges, your questions are welcome. 888-318-7884, 888-318-7884. I do have the feeling, and maybe it's just a feeling, Brian, you're a scholar and I'm an emoter, I guess, but it's hard not to have the feeling or to escape the feeling that this question about the founding of the church would really not have been taken seriously before about 1517. That, like, the question between the Orthodox and the Catholics was who's carrying on the apostolic tradition, and so it almost wasn't like there. Everybody was trying to get back to our bishops are the real bishops, and our conception of the leadership of the church is the real leadership of the church. But they shared the same sacraments. So a question about, well, which church did Jesus found? It would have been more like before 1517. I guess the question might have been more like, well, what is the church that Jesus founded? Where is it persisting best now in a very small number of options? After 1517, the question changes. And this idea of an invisible church comes in. So tell us about, am I right? Am I right in my feeling that this is really a modern question brought on by the Reformation?
1: Yes, absolutely. Absolutely. And even in the early church fathers like Augustine, Tertullian, and others, you know, they'll say, like, when you ask for the church, don't ask for any church. Ask for the Catholic Church, for that is the name particular to Christ's church. So everybody knew it was Christ's church. Even Ignatius, when he wrote it, that's the first written account we have of the word Catholic. And he didn't explain what it meant. He used it in the way that he already understood everybody knew what it meant. So this is what we have down through the ages. And then when you come to Martin Luther, who had good intentions, I would like to point that out. There was some corruption going on, and he wanted to reform it. And he was scandalized by things that happened in Rome, and people told him not to go to Rome. But, you know, unfortunately, he wasn't the man for the job. When he ran into resistance and he ran smack into a wall, he ended up getting really angry, frustrated, bitter, and instead of praying more and fasting more like the true reformers, like St. Francis de Sales, St. Teresa of Avila, St. John of the Cross, they ran into the same problems Martin Luther did. They ran into the wall too, but they prayed more, fasted more, and ended up reforming the church. He ended up devolving into heresy. He ended up rebelling against the church. He ended up leaving the church, and so did Calvin and Zwingli and Knox. And they all said, you know what? All we need is the Bible. We don't need the Pope of Rome. We don't need those traditions. We just need the Bible. So not that they got rid of the church altogether or the tradition. They just redefined it. And the problem is when he did that, everybody started going by the Bible alone. But from the beginning of the conception of the Protestant formation of their religions, they couldn't even agree with each other. You should read the writings between Luther and Zwingli and how they condemned each other to hell. I made a 3-hour rebuttal to John MacArthur's video against the Catholic Church. And he said all the reformers were united that the Catholic Church was the Antichrist. They all knew it. And I'm like, that doesn't mean anything, Mr. MacArthur, because they called each other the Antichrist too, just for disagreeing with each other. And here's the thing. By the time Luther died, there were about 240 new religions, all claiming to be right, all going by the Bible alone, saying that they were inspired by the Holy Spirit. And what happened when they disagreed with each other? They would say, well, you're not dividing the word of God properly. I mean, Lutheran and Zwingli would regularly accuse each other of being the devil, of not, you know, of mutilating the scriptures and not listening to me.
0: Right.
1: So
0: right.
1: Maybe we have thousands of religions still making that same claim. And people wonder, like atheists, they'd be like, how can you guys claim to be the true religion when you have thousands of different sects? And I said, that's a good objection, but it wasn't always this way. For 2,000 years, there's, to quote Steve Ray, there's been a huge California redwood in the middle of the forest, towering above the forest. And then you have thousands of saplings spitting at it, kicking it, yelling at it, telling it it's wrong, it's ugly. But here we stand for 2,000 years in the midst of it all. And I'll just finish this point with a story that when I was looking for the true church, I really wanted to know. So I started visiting different churches for almost a year and a half. Almost every weekend, I'd go to a different Protestant church, a Mormon church, different. And I'm using the word church colloquially here. So I went to a fundamentalist church one day, and they were very fundamentalist. And they were telling me I'm saved by not only by faith alone, justification, so on. And halfway through our discussion, I said, listen, the reason I'm Catholic is because Jesus started the Catholic Church. If Jesus started the Pentecostals, I would be Pentecostals. I have nothing against it. If he started the Baptists, I would be Baptist, but he started the Catholic Church. And he put a hand on my shoulder. He said, listen, friend, I hate to break it to you, brother, but Jesus started the Baptist Church. I said, well, I've studied a lot of history, and historically, Jesus started the Catholic Church. And he said, well, I hate to break it to you, I've studied a lot of history, and Jesus started the Baptist Church. I felt like Monty Python. Well, I'm not left-handed either. But I said, I wasn't going to go back and forth with this man and say, nah, yaha, nah, yaha. So I decided to ask him a question. And I said, okay, can you name for me five Baptists in the second and third centuries? Just name me five Baptist leaders. Because if Jesus started the Baptist Church, I want to be part of it. And he got a deer in the headlight look. He says, I have no idea, actually. I'm not sure. And I said, can you name three Baptist leaders in the second century, third, up to the fifth century, maybe? And he said, I'm not really sure. And I said, all right, it doesn't sound like you've studied church history a lot. So maybe, can you think of a single person in the first five centuries of the church after the Apostle John? Anyone? And he thought about it for a second. He said, Polycarp. I said, great. Did you know that Polycarp was the Catholic bishop of Smyrna from the years? He's like, I don't want to talk about this anymore.
0: So yeah.
1: He realized very quickly that he named a Catholic. And I said, are you sure you don't want to talk it? Because I could name 20 Catholic leaders off the top of my head in the first three centuries. He's like, I don't want to talk about this anymore. But that's the point. People claim their church goes back to the time of Christ, but their evidence is lacking. But the Catholic Church can back it up.
0: Brian Mercier, our guest, you're welcome to call with your questions about, or maybe your challenges about the founding of the church, the Catholic Church, by Jesus Christ himself, 888-318-7884. Back to the phones we go. Kateri, are you there with us?
2: Yes.
0: Hello, Kateri. How old are you?
2: Eight.
0: You're eight?
2: And I've called before.
0: Well,
2: I actually have a question.
0: Okay. Hmm? Okay, go ahead with your question. You're doing great. You don't need me. Go ahead with your question.
2: So I have a question about something about the Catholic Church.
0: Okay.
2: And I've called a few times before, and I think my last question was, why can't I receive communion early? And last month I actually did receive communion for my first time.
0: Oh, congratulations. God bless you, Kateri. Good for you. That is great.
2: Thanks. My question was...
1: Did you have a question for me, Kateri?
0: Go ahead. Go ahead, Kateri. Go ahead with your question. We're ready for it.
2: My question was, when Jesus turns the bread and wine into his body and blood, why does it still taste the same?
1: Well, because the bread and the wine remain the same, we call it the accidents, but the body and the blood, it becomes substantially different, but it changes. So, for example, I like to say that Jesus, did he look like God? No, he looked human, right? Did he sound like God? No, he sounded human. Did he feel like God if you touched him? No, he felt human, but he proved that he was more than human. And not just human, but by the miracles that he worked. So we can't always go by what our eyes and our ears and our senses tell us. When God created the world, he said, "Let there be light," and there was light, because his words are so powerful. When he speaks, it happens. So when Jesus says, "This is my body," it becomes his body. And there's a substantial change where it becomes the body and blood of Christ, his true flesh and blood, even though the accidents remain the same. And so just like Jesus, who looked human, felt human, smelled human, you know, if you touched him, he was human. He was more than just human. He claimed to be God. So even though the Eucharist looks like bread, tastes like bread, feels like bread, it's more than just bread. And we know that because it's worked countless miracles. It's helped blind people to see. It's helped deaf people to hear. It's helped deformed people to be filled in. I mean, there are Eucharistic books of all the miracles that have happened that prove that it's more than just bread. Does that help?
2: Yes, it does help.
0: Well, Kateri, I hope you'll call a million more times, okay?
2: Yeah.
0: All right. Well, thank you. I'm going to go on now, but thank you very much for your call.
2: You're welcome.
0: Well, she's very nice. I like Kateri. I hope she does call a million more
1: times.
0: Well
1: spoken, too.
0: She is. All right. We better take a quick break, actually. 888-318-7884, the number, right back with more on... Which church? I gave away the answer in the question. Which church did Jesus start on Catholic Answers Live?
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0: Welcome back. Catholic Answers Live. Which church did Jesus start? Our question today for our guest, Brian Mercier. And I want to say again, you can find out all about what Brian does and avail yourself of wonderful materials over at CatholicTruth.org. CatholicTruth.org. There's just one line open. I'll give you the number. Who knows? 888-318-7884. We might get you on. I don't know. But just one line open now. Christian is in Philadelphia. Christian, thank you for waiting. You got a question for Brian? No? Hi, Christian. Oh, I think you might be on mute. Going once, going twice. Hi, Christian. No? All right, I'm going to come back to you, Christian. Don't worry, I am coming back. I'm not going to hang up on you. Casey in Stafford, Virginia, you are next. You got a question?
1: Yes. Can you hear me?
0: Very well, yes.
1: Hi. With the glory of Jesus Christ, I was baptized earlier this year.
0: Praise God. Praise God. Congratulations.
2: Amen. Praise God.
1: So through all my my research and looking, the one thing that I have a hard time understanding is why is there not an infallible list of infallible church teachings?
2: What do you mean by an infallible list of infallible church teachings? And why does there need to be?
1: Well, we as Catholics, we believe in the Marian dogmas, the Nicene Creed. If there's all these things that are kind of sort of seen in the Bible, we should be able to list off all the things that we believe. But if we don't have a list, how do we know everything we need to believe?
2: Well, first of all, there haven't been that, as I understand it, there haven't been that many actual infallible statements that have been made to have a long list. It's actually a very short list. You could probably count them on two hands, if I'm not mistaken. But, you know, authoritative teachings of the Catholic Church, you know, I'm not sure what you think about this, but, you know, they're found in the catechism. You know, if people read the catechism, they can find what we believe, why we believe it, where it's found in councils, where it's found in the Bible, where it's found in church history, fathers, and so on. That's a pretty authoritative source in the catechism. But you can also, you know, search church councils. There's also a book called Fundamentals of Catholic Dogma, which go through our teachings. But I don't know if that answers your question.
1: When it comes to the catechism, from what I understand, as authoritative as it is, not everything said in it is an infallible church teaching. Like, I understand the teachings maybe on suicide might change, or the teaching on the death penalty have changed.
2: I think I see what you mean. I think, if I'm not mistaken, what you're saying is it would be easier for you to see a list of what's infallible and what's not. What can change? Like, for example, the death penalty, that is something that could change, or some disciplinary matter that could change. You would like to see a list of infallible doctrines listed out. I don't know why the church doesn't have that, to be honest. I don't know why they haven't made a list. I'm not sure if Cy has anything to add of that. I can't speak for the church on that.
0: The guy who I know knows the most about this is Jimmy Akin, and he wrote a book called Teaching with Authority about essentially this question of how do you know which things are infallible that the church teaches, which things are to be held, but not necessarily taught infallibly. They're authoritative with lower levels of authority. And I'll tell you what I'll do, Casey. If you just hang on, I'll put you on with Darren. He'll get an address for you there in Virginia, and we'll send you Teaching with Authority, the book by Jimmy Akin. Because, I mean, you know, it's a lot of councils, it's a lot of teachings, it's a lot of papal declarations, and so that it is a lot to go through. And so if you want a book-length treatment of how to know and why the church presents these teachings in the way that she does, I think Teaching with Authority is the book for you. So hang on, I'll send it to you. And I'm trying to get to everybody before we have to let Brian Mercier go, the founder and the head of CatholicTruth.org. Brenda in Toledo, Ohio, listening on Annunciation Radio. We're glad you're here, Brenda. Go ahead with your question.
3: Hello, guys. Thank you for taking my call. So I'm new to the Catholic Church, even though I was baptized when I was 15. and I got my confirmation this year, which
0: congratulations.
3: I was very glad. Yes,
0: did you
3: God.
0: Go through the OCIA? Is that how you did it, or what?
3: Yes, I did.
0: You did,
3: and it was the
2: welcome
3: it was
2: home.
3: Great.
0: Oh, I'm so glad to hear that.
3: Yes. It was great. They did great. The lady in charge over here at the cathedral, it was beautiful.
0: You better just say the name of that cathedral. Give us the name and city of that cathedral, because they should get credit. If somebody's saying they did great.
3: It's in Toledo, Ohio. So that is
0: the cathedral?
3: Rosary Cathedral.
0: In Toledo, Rosary Ohio. Cathedral. Good work.
3: Yes.
0: Good work. Shout out to them.
3: This is great work. Yeah, for Miss Karen. Karen was the one who was in charge there. She just did a great job. But obviously, yes, I keep on learning. I keep on reading, et cetera, et cetera. I'm confused. So the Orthodox Church pulled away, from my understanding, from the Catholic Church in the Council of Nicaea. Is that true, and why?
2: Actually, the Orthodox churches were left the church or were excommunicated in 1054 AD because they would not refuse to submit to the authority of the Pope, the authority of Rome. So Council of Nicaea actually dealt with the doctrine of Arius and the Arian heresy. So that's what Nicaea was about. The Orthodox came in 1054, the 11th century. And in fact, you know, difficulties with the Eastern churches started earlier than that, but the formal break came in 1054. What did you want to know about that specifically?
3: Specifically is if, well, I guess, who was the ones, the Pharisees? Who were the Pharisees that killed our Lord? Like, who? Was that the Orthodox Church?
0: No.
3: You know what I mean?
0: Yeah.
3: So who was? Because there was a church, and they were praising our God, our Father, and then Jesus came, and then I thought they came together, and then the Orthodox pulled away again. Like, that's my understanding. Could be super wrong.
0: No, but no, Jesus came to the Jewish people. The Pharisees were Jewish religious authorities, rabbis. And so they had some of the Pharisees, not all of the Pharisees, had conflict with Jesus over his manner of teaching. Some just honestly questioned him in his manner of teaching. Some became Christians. And then the Gentiles were grafted on to the chosen. And so we have a church of Jews and Gentiles. So that's at the time of Jesus. But the split with the Orthodox is much later, because the Roman Empire divided into one half of it was speaking Greek and the other half was speaking Latin. And that language split led to a great deal of difficulty for people understanding each other or even being willing to put up with each other. So that was much later.
3: Okay. So it's completely different groups.
0: Yes.
3: Okay.
2: Yes.
3: Okay. Well, that was my question. Thank you very much.
0: Brenda, God bless you. I'm so glad you were confirmed, and now you're fully initiated into the church and celebrating the Eucharist.
3: Yes, I am.
0: Praise God.
3: Thanks to him.
0: Yeah, that's right. Thank God. Thank you, Brenda. All right. We had a caller before. Can I go back to no, our caller dropped. That caller that we had trouble getting on the line dropped.
2: She might have been thinking of the Orthodox Jews. I wonder if she was getting confused about Orthodox Jews, if she knows some there, and that made a confusion in her mind.
0: I think that you're right. I didn't even think of that, Brian. Yeah, you're right. That's a very good point. Stephen in Cincinnati, Ohio, is next. Stephen, thank you for your call. Go ahead with your question. No, Stephen? We having trouble? All right. Stephen, I don't want to hang up on you, but let's give it another second. Stephen, are you there with us? Okay, off we go to Andrew in Spencer, Tennessee. Andrew, thank you for waiting. Go ahead with your question.
4: Oh, hey, guys. How you doing? So I have several Seventh-day Adventist friends, really good people. You know, we get into really good conversations. It's all friendly, but they believe in the long sleep. They don't believe in purgatory or heaven. And I was wondering what the best argument to make for them was. Because, I mean, I've brought up different things like, you know, when Jesus was, I believe he was with Peter and John, and Moses and Elijah were present And they happen to mention, well, that's a little bit different than it being a human spirit or somebody who had just passed away because they were assumed into heaven, which is true.
0: Oh, really?
4: So, okay. Moses and Elijah? I could be wrong.
0: Well, I don't think we know. We don't have some kind of infallible teaching that tells us they did. But that's okay if they want to say Moses was assumed into heaven. But there's many. So you want to soul sleep is what you want to overcome.
4: Yeah. I could have sworn in Scripture it says Elijah was that the Lord took him up.
0: Oh yeah, the Elijah. But yes, Moses. No.
4: Okay. All right. Okay. Yeah. So. Yeah, so what would be the best thing to present to them?
0: Oh, there's...
4: To convince them of heaven, you know?
0: That you're awake, that we're conscious, that we are with the Lord in a way that we can communicate and all of that after we die. That's what you want to be able to prove. Am I right?
4: Exactly.
0: Do you want to take a shot at it, Brian?
2: Sure, I'll do it briefly, but I'm not an expert at soul sleep, but... I will say that Revelation 6:9 specifically talks about the souls who were seen in heaven, and they were specific martyrs, to be exact, who were martyred for the cause of Christ, and they were talking to Christ and saying, "When, O Lord, how long is it till you avenge our blood?" And Jesus talks to them and says, a little while later, when all the souls are counted and everything, you know, from Abel till when the proper moment is, then, you know, vengeance will be poured out. But these souls are seen, they're in heaven, they're conscious, they're talking, they know what's going on, and they're cognizant. So this doesn't have anything to do with the Seventh-day Adventist / Jehovah's Witness / others who believe in soul sleep. You know, people will point to, you know, verses in the Old Testament, like Ecclesiastes, where it says that the dead know nothing. But every single passage that condemns talking to the dead or says that the dead know nothing was found in the Old Testament. This was before Jesus died and rose again. This was before he rose. And in Matthew 28, it says the graves broke open and they could be seen walking around.
0: And when Jesus himself depicts the afterlife, people are talking in the afterlife. Lazarus, Abraham, and the rich man are having a conversation. They're not asleep. You would think that Jesus would know what the afterlife is like. So all that, I hope, is helpful to you, but you can hear the music, which means we have to go for this hour. Next hour, Tim Staples will be with us. Brian Mercier, really fine job. Very happy that you came on with us. I hope people will check out CatholicTruth.org, your website, CatholicTruth.org. Will you do this again with us sometime?
2: I would love to. Thanks for having me.
0: Yeah, you're just a great guest. Thank you very much. We're going to take a quick break. Tim Staples, when we come back on Catholic Answers Live.
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10: Not too long ago, back in the days when I was a pastor, a couple with marriage problems came to see me and I listened to them fight. The husband said to me, "Reverend, I think our problem is communication." "Son," I said, "that's not your problem. You communicate fine. You just don't like each other." Do you have folks who irritate you? I do. And I've found that the only way to fix it is to let Jesus love me. I suspect there are times when I irritate him too. I'm not very lovable, but he loves me anyway. That's the only way I know to love others. And I'm Steve Brown. You think about that. Share what you just heard with a friend. 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
13: Our Lord worked many miracles, and here are some of the characteristics about them. 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

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I'm Veronica Judo with an EWTN News Link. A knife attack in Belfast, Northern Ireland sparks violent riots fueled by anti-migrant rhetoric. A 30-year-old man, an asylum seeker from Sudan, appeared in court Wednesday charged with attempted murder. The attack led to masked men setting fires to homes and vehicles, leaving over two dozen people homeless. Damaging storms are sweeping through the Midwest, disrupting flights and knocking out power. The National Weather Service says on Wednesday it received more than a dozen reports of tornadoes across northern Missouri, Iowa, Kansas, and Illinois. Pope Leo XIV arrives in the Canary Islands, reaching the third and final leg of his papal trip to Spain. He visited with organizations working with migrants and will hold a mass at the Grand Canary Stadium. I'm Veronica Dudo with EWTN News Nightly.

0: Welcome back. Catholic Answers Live. Tim Staples, our guest this hour, as promised. And why aren't you Catholic is the question we have for you. Why aren't you Catholic? If you're not Catholic and you'd like to talk about it with a Catholic apologist, you are welcome to call 888-318-7884. 888-318-7884. Tim Staples, senior apologist here at Catholic Answers, the author of, among other things, Behold Your Mother, a Biblical and Historical Defense of the Marian Doctrines. Hello, Tim Staples.
1: Hello, Cy Kellett.
0: It's funny, there was a time when I could have said to you, why aren't you Catholic?
1: That's right.
0: Time passed, what, like how many years ago is it now? 40 years or?
1: 1988.
0: 1988, 36 years.
1: 38 years.
0: Yeah, 38 years.
1: Hard to believe, brother.
0: It kind of goes quick, doesn't it?
1: it sure does.
0: Yeah, it doesn't feel like it slows down. It feels like it starts accelerating on you here at the end.
1: 38 glorious years.
0: Yeah. So you came into the Catholic Church because there was kind of a bit-by-bit objections were overcome, wasn't it?
1: Yeah, well, basically, I became Catholic because I was going to write the book to end all books to show the errors of Catholicism.
0: Right, I forgot that, yeah.
1: And it was in that process. Well, it started, as you know, with my famous interlocutor, yeah. Sergeant Matt Dula. But when he got me started, this was back in 1986, when he got me... Really, he got under my skin, and so I started digging in, and he gave me a bunch of books to read, like Ludwigot's Fundamentals of Catholic Dogma, and the Jesuit Fathers of St. Mary's, that book, The Church Teaches, and a whole stack, Cardinal Gibbons, St. Augustine, and challenged me. The early fathers, he gave me Lightfoot's Apostolic Fathers. So I'm reading all this stuff and more, and then I'm going, you know what, I am going to just take this Catholic Church apart, and I'm going to show all the errors. And I'll tell you what, brother, there have been a whole lot of folks like me have started out with that.
0: To disprove it.
1: disprove it, but yeah, that's how I became Catholic.
0: If you want to ask about maybe you becoming Catholic, or maybe if you want to pose your challenge to Tim about why you are not Catholic, whatever it is, if you're not Catholic, we'd love to talk with you today. 888-318-7884. I'm going to start in Idaho with Joey. And Joey, you are very welcome here. Why aren't you Catholic?
2: Hey, what's up? Hey, how you guys doing?
1: Good, doing great, you. Joey.
2: You guys can hear me?
0: Very well, yeah.
1: Yes.
2: Hey.
1: Hey, Joey, can I ask you a quick question? Joey, are you Italian?
2: Yes.
1: See, I knew it.
2: Yeah, I'm Mexican.
1: Most of the time... Oh, you're not. You're okay. Because a lot of times when it's a Joey,
0: yeah,
1: it's going to be, hey, yo, Joey. Yeah. But okay, so you're Mexican.
2: Oh, no.
0: No, you're not that, huh?
2: My parents are Mexican, but I'm born here.
1: Okay, gotcha. All right. Well, anyway, what is your question?
2: So I'm Mexican.
1: All right. My wife's Mexican.
2: So pretty... Nice.
1: All right.
2: So I guess my question pretty much is, so raised Catholic, I don't really go to church. I consider myself a non-practicing Catholic, but I still follow, like, the don't eat meat on Fridays for Lent and stuff like that, you know? Anyways, so I've been around different priests my whole life.
1: Yes.
2: And something that's always bothered me is the way some priests, like, one priest says, some set of rules, the other one sets another set of rules, the other one sets another set of rules. Like, different priests set different set of rules. And to me, in my head, it's like, how does that make sense if we're under one same church?
1: Yeah.
2: How can a priest switch up the rules? Like,
1: yeah,
2: that
1: never
2: makes sense to me. And I guess I just want to ask somebody that.
1: Yeah.
2: Like,
1: no,
2: why do they do that?
1: Joey, that is a great question. And I think what we have to remember is the Catholic Church is a family. We are a huge family. We are talking 1.4 billion members. The fact is, Joey, it is a miracle that we have the unity that we have. There is no human explanation for the fact that we have one Lord, one faith, one baptism. We have the Catechism of the Catholic Church, Joey, that big old book. If you want to know what the Catholic Church teaches, I mean, generally, it doesn't have absolutely everything, but pretty close. It's incredible. And that, unifies us. Of course, it's the power of the Holy Spirit. and grace working in the church that unifies us, and of course the sacraments, the Eucharist being the pinnacle of those sacraments, that is the source and summit of our faith, and is that power, along with the gift of the magisterium, the papacy in particular, that keeps this whole thing together. So to me, Joey, it's not a matter of, man, how can you have, you know, some priest saying it's this and some priest saying that. I'm blown away, number one, at the unity that we have. It is, there's nothing like it in any religious organization in the world, not even close. Now, when it comes to things, yeah, you'll have a few wacky priests here and there. You'll even have a Cardinal Hollerich here or there. You know, I shouldn't pick on, well, too late now.
0: You did it.
1: I did it. Cardinal Hollerich, you know, oh my goodness, what a mess that man has become. So, yeah, you're going to have these situations in the church. And remember, if you go to the Bible, you know, St. John, in the book called 3 John, he talks about a fellow who John sent his emissaries to this guy's church, and this guy, I forget his name now, threw him out.
0: Right.
1: Threw him out. You know, so you had St. Paul, who the Corinthians were challenging whether he was even an apostle. That's why Paul writes, in fact, in 1 Corinthians, you know, he talks about how that many there didn't even accept him as an apostle, right? Now, of course, he was. So you're always going to have disagreements in the church. You're going to have some people who are not fully converted, and yes, they can have red hats on even, and be at all levels of the church. Because remember, my friend, that the Catholic Church is not a museum of saints. It's a hospital for sinners. But the miracle of miracles is, my friend, is that Jesus gave us this church. And anyone who wants to know the truth can know it. There's no such thing as a secret doctrine that nobody knows about in the Catholic Church. No, it's right there in the Catechism. And if there are disagreements, and Jesus, by the way, Joey, Jesus knew there will always be disagreements. He said it. In Matthew chapter 24, he said there will arise false prophets, false teachers. Peter says the same thing in 2 Peter. Chapter 2, there's going to be false preachers and teachers, and they'll be in the church as well as outside of the church. But again, Joey, the bottom line is we have an avenue that Jesus gave us to arrive at the truth, and that is the church. And so, Joey, you always want to keep in mind Matthew 18, 15 through 18, where Jesus, and he's a pretty smart guy, Joey, I think you would agree, you know, being God and all that.
0: Yeah.
1: He's a pretty smart guy, the God-man. He says, if your brother offends against thee, go tell him his fault between you and him. If he hears you, you've gained your brother. If he doesn't hear you, take one or two with you, that in the mouths of two or three witnesses, every word may be established. If he will not even hear them, tell it to the church. And the one who fails to hear the church is to be as a heathen and a publican. Why? For whatever you, plural, referring to the church, referring back to the antecedent there, what is Jesus, or what is the entity he's talking about? The church. Whatever the church binds on earth is bound in heaven. Whatever she looses on earth is loosed in heaven. And so our job, Joey, is to keep ourselves in union with Jesus Christ. And we do that by keeping ourselves in union with his body, which

Maybe he's on to something here. And there was a lot of arguing going on, powerhouses in the church disagreeing, and of course the church under Pope St. Celestine and the Council of Ephesus declared infallibly on the matter. And that's what we do. Down from Acts chapter 15, when you had the Judaizers who were threatening to tear the church apart, and they were tearing the church apart, their heresy, their false teaching was so difficult to deal with that Paul and Barnabas, St. Paul and Barnabas couldn't even deal with it when they went to Antioch in Acts chapter 15, verses 1 and 2. If you read that text, it says, "Now there were certain brethren of the sect of the Pharisees that believed, that came down from Judea." Now, these are Pharisees who had converted. They were Christians. But they came down, let me go back to the text here. "It came down from Judea and taught the brethren that unless you be circumcised after the manner of Moses, you cannot be saved. And when Paul and Barnabas had no small disputation with them, they determined to send up to Jerusalem to the apostles and elders." Notice, Paul had superiors. He said, Paul and Barnabas say they sent up to Jerusalem to the elders and apostles to consider this question. This is what we do. We do exactly what Jesus tells us in Matthew 18, what we see Paul and Barnabas and the church at Antioch doing. We had the council there in Acts chapter 15 that declared the truth of the matter. And then you can keep reading there. If you read the whole chapter of Acts 15 down to 16 verses 1 through 4, they then, well, back up to 15 verses 24 through 28, they wrote a letter, an epistle, from the council in union with Peter, our first pope, and then they send out copies of the decrees. They crank out copies, right? And send them to, if you look at now Acts 16, 1 through 4, they send out the decrees. The Greek word there is dogmata. They send out the dogmata to all the troubled churches, right? There were lots of troubled churches, especially all over Galatia, that were falling into this heresy. So, hey, look, we got the, you know, sort of the writing in the back of the book there, how it all worked out. But remember, this was over many years that these heresies were being taught. Paul's running around trying to deal with them, can't deal with them all because people are calling into question Paul, whether he's an apostle or not. People are arguing with Paul, and you had all kind of issues. But eventually what happens is our one holy Catholic and apostolic church gets together, and either by a papal decree, and by the way, in Acts 15, you have both a papal decree, because right there in Acts chapter 15, starting at verse 7 down through 11, it's Peter who stands up and declares the truth of the matter, puts it to rest. And then James gives kind of his opinion of how to deal with it pastorally, given what Peter gave theologically that answered the question. Now, here's how we should deal with it. And all verse 22 says, when they all agreed together, that's when they send out the decrees. And so, Joey, if you're in a situation where, hey, this priest is saying something wrong and this priest is saying something else, welcome to the Catholic Church. Welcome to 2,000 years of Christianity. But again, the good news, and I can tell you this, Joey, over the years, I have helped priests. I personally, and I'm a knucklehead, I've helped priests to come to the truth of certain matters. I even helped a bishop one time, I won't name who he is. I helped him. We were sitting in an airport. And he asked me a question about a particular issue, and I shared it with him, and he said, thank you. We had another bishop right in here. I was able to help. This was years ago, right in this studio. And believe me, I've been helped hundreds of times over the years by those same bishops. And, of course, Cy Kellett or Jimmy Akin or Carl Keating, so many. And that's what we should be about, Joey, is growing. Come, you know, St. Peter said it in 2 Peter 3:18. He said, grow in grace and in the knowledge of our Lord and Savior Jesus Christ. We're not all there.

0: In fact, my dad used to say, "You're not all there, Tim." But that was a different context. But but anyway, we're not all there. We don't have all the answers.
1: Right.
0: And so sometimes, you know, priests don't have all the answers. And sometimes Tim Staples doesn't have the answer. But we stay in the church and we understand that that's the sort. Jesus is the one who established the church and gave the church his authority. So stay with the church, Joey.
1: And I cannot stay with you, however, Joey. I got to take the break. We'll be right back with more Tim Staples on Catholic Answers Live.
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1: Tim Staples, our guest. Why aren't you Catholic? Our question, and off we go to Florida. Robbie is in Florida. Hey, Robbie, thank you for your patience. Why aren't you Catholic?
8: Well, actually, I am Catholic. I haven't been accepted into the church yet. I'm waiting on having my conditional baptism done because, unfortunately, I was baptized as a young man, and I just started OCIA probably last year around this time, actually.
1: Oh, wonderful. Well, I'm glad that it's moving in that direction. Yeah. That's beautiful. You got a question for Tim, though?
8: I do. So the early church fathers.
0: Yes.
8: I've accepted the complete faith of the Catholic Church. I've been studying. I've been doing the Catechism in a Year with Father Mike Smith, Bible in a Year with Father Mike Smith.
0: Beautiful.
8: Joe Heschmeyer was the reason why I even started into into the research of the Catholic Church. I was raised evangelical Pentecostal.
0: Oh, very good. Brother, that's exactly how I was raised. Robbie, I was raised Southern Baptist, and then I became an Assembly of God youth pastor before I converted. So you and I went down the same trail.
8: Understood. So my question with the early church fathers is, how do we know that their writings are legit? How do we know that they're not forgeries or, you know, the ones before Constantine, like Irenaeus, Polycarp, Ignatius, you know, go down the line?
0: Yes. Well, it's a great question. And basically, we know the writings of the church fathers are accurate historically the same way we know the scriptures are accurate historically. And it's because of the incredible amount of manuscript evidence we have for their veracity. It's when you look at, for example, you've probably heard this, right? The thousands of manuscripts, and not just manuscripts. Remember, manuscript means writing by hand. You've probably heard this, Robbie, right? That's before the printing press came out in the 15th century. So copies of scripture before the printing press are called manuscripts, right? Hand-copied manuscripts. And we have literally thousands of them of sacred scripture. And not only the volume, but also the age. You know, we have a fragment of John's gospel that goes back perhaps within about 10 years of it being written, if you hold, like I do, a later writing of John's Gospel and the book of Revelation. I mean, there's nothing like it in antiquity as far as Scripture. Well, similarly, the fathers of the church. We have an incredible amount of textual evidence of the fact that these folks actually lived. You know, you would have to reject all of ancient history to deny just the incredible amount of historical evidence we have for these guys' existence and their writings and so forth, and how they're quoted by others and so forth. So that's from a historical perspective. We have an enormous amount of evidence that, you know, St. Irenaeus, for example, was a bishop, right? Bishop of Lyon. We have lists of the, you know, bishops that came before him and how his ordination goes all the way back to the apostles. I mean, it's incredible the amount of documentary evidence we have. Now, that's from a historical perspective. But as far as knowing whether the fathers' teachings are correct, well, they're not always correct. Unless, you know, the Council of Trent defined when the fathers of the church teach unanimously on a matter of faith and morals, that is infallible, ipso facto. But other than that, and there's not a whole lot, you know, you have the real presence of our Lord in the Eucharist, baptismal regeneration, and so forth, that are taught unanimously by the fathers. But the fathers themselves had to be corrected at times, right? I mean, you have the great St. John Cassian, who was a little bit shaky on semi-Pelagianism. Now, that was before semi-Pelagianism had been condemned as a heresy. So it hadn't been condemned yet. So a great man like St. John Cassian, who is a father of the church, you know, fell into a little of that. And you have other of the early fathers of the church that taught, you know, things that were incorrect here and there. But overall, the fathers of the church, that is the first 8 centuries, right, up until, you know, St. John Damascene is roughly about 750, the last father of the church. They are extraordinarily learned, and they are a testament to the one holy Catholic and apostolic church because of the incredible unity you have between them. But we always have to be careful. I remember a Protestant fellow saying to me one time, hey, I can prove to you the Catholic Church is false because you guys say that, you know, we have to follow the fathers of the church, but I can show you fathers of the church that thought things are wrong, even St. Augustine. Yes, St. Augustine taught some things that were wrong, even about the nature of original sin. He got a little bit wrong here when he taught that the original sin is communicated through the concupiscence of the conjugal act. Right? Now, he was wrong about that. He got a lot right, but he was wrong about that particular point. But, you know, that's something that wouldn't be corrected for many, many centuries, because we just did not know. Does that make sense, brother?
8: It does. It does make sense.
0: All right,
9: Robbie.
0: Well, I appreciate you. I really appreciate your call, man. And feel free to call back. We love our converts here, because I'm one of them.
8: I will definitely be calling back, for sure.
0: All right,
9: very
0: brother.
9: Good, Robbie. Thank you. Thank you very much. We're going to go right out here to California. Yuri is here in California, listening on the Catholic Answers app. Yuri, thanks for downloading the app onto your phone. Go ahead with your question.
10: Hey, I appreciate your time today.
0: Yes.
10: Thank you, Tim Staples.
0: Yes.
10: I do always appreciate the Pentecostal preaching tone of Tim when I've heard some of the lectures, so that's been fun. Hey, so my question is really related to... I am considering Catholicism, but I'm not a Catholic yet. But my question is really related to paragraph 1367 in the Catechism regarding the sacrifice is truly propitiatory.
0: Yes.
10: And from a purely logical standpoint, I understand if Christ dying on the cross in AD 33 and the Eucharist being transformed into the body of blood, it is logically the same person, mm-hmm. in a sense, in a different form, but it's the same person. So in that sense, mm-hmm. it is propitiatory. Mm-hmm. My only question is, reading Hebrews and the emphasis of Christ's completion of the covering of sins, that seems to be a single act.
0: Yes, it is.
10: So if it is truly propitiatory in the Eucharist, are there two steps to forgiveness? Initial forgiveness?
0: Great question, brother. You know what? We've got to jump to it. We got a hard break here.
9: Yeah, we got to take this break.
0: We got a hard break right here. You hang on the phone, brother. We're going to have some fun after the break.
9: All right, Yuri. Right back with more Tim Staples on Catholic Answers Live. When the resurrected Jesus appeared to disciples on the road to Emmaus, they didn't recognize him until the breaking of the bread. The same is true today. In the Holy Eucharist, we really meet Jesus. In The Eucharist is Really Jesus, author Joe Heschmeyer explains how knowing Jesus in the Eucharist is the key to understanding all of Christian faith. 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
9: We hope that one of the things that we communicate here at Catholic Answers Live is that our Catholic faith allows us to be fully serious about all the problems we encounter in the church and in the world, but it also lets us have light hearts and maybe even mix in a bit of fun, and that is exactly what our good friend Joe Heschmeyer does in his popular podcast, Shameless Popery. 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Joe's got a deep grasp of the faith, of morals, the teachings of the church, all that. But he's also got a witty conversational style. 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But you will leave equipped to better answer the most common challenges, misconceptions, and questions about the Catholic faith. He's got insightful guests. He does on-air debates. And he takes a close look into all the things that you want to know about as a Catholic living today. 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And if you like what you hear, become a patron.

0: Welcome back. Catholic Answers Live. Yuri wants to know, is the Eucharist truly propitiatory?
1: There you go. You got it.
0: Took me two tries. I feel like if I can get Conrad, why? I had it. Why go back and try it again? Would you repeat Yuri's question and then go
1: absolutely.
0: On to answer it? Yeah,
1: yes.
0: Go ahead. Enjoy that.
1: Yes. His question is a very good one. How can the Eucharist be a propitiatory sacrifice when verses of Scripture, like Hebrews 10:10, tells us that by that will we have been sanctified through the offering of the body of Jesus Christ once for all? And brother, if you're still on the line here, I hope you stayed on. That was a huge one for me when I was Protestant, right? His sacrifice is once for all. What in the world are you Catholics doing offering the holy sacrifice of the Mass? Well, what we have to understand, brother, is the Catholic Church teaches that there was only one sacrifice of our Blessed Lord. He only died once. He will never die again. He was sacrificed in a bloody way. One time, died one time. But here's the key. If you understand the nature of sacrifice in the Old Testament, it kind of helps us to see what we're getting in the New Testament. Because, yes, Jesus is only sacrificed once. Why? Well, if you look at Hebrews chapter 10, the inspired author is contrasting that with the Old Testament sacrifices where animals had to be sacrificed over and over and over again, right? And the inspired author actually shows how those sacrifices are inferior by their very nature. They can never, I think it's in verse 4 of Hebrews 10 that says it's impossible that the blood of goats and sheep should take away sin. And the whole argument he's making here is consequently when Christ came into the world, it says, sacrifices and offering thou hast not desired, but a body thou hast prepared for me. That's quoting Psalm 40. In burnt offerings and sin offerings thou hast taken no pleasure. Then I said, lo, I have come to do thy will, as it is written of me in the roll of the book. And so there he introduces us to the new covenant, whereby the old covenant is abolished in Hebrews chapter 10, verse 9. He abolishes the first in order to establish the second. By that will we have been sanctified through the offering of the body of Jesus Christ once for all. So he doesn't have to be sacrificed. This is the point the inspired author is making. He doesn't have to be sacrificed over and over and over again. Why? The fact that we had to do animal sacrifice over and over and over shows that their sacrifices were insufficient to take away sins. Also, the inspired author, earlier on in this book, shows how Jesus is God. He had to be God as well as man in order to offer that truly propitiatory sacrifice, because it had to have an infinite dignity in order to take away our infinite debt that we owe through our sins, right? So his offering is once for all offered, and he has saved, he has redeemed. I think it's Redemptor Hominis, Pope John Paul's first awesome encyclical way back when, I want to say it's section 9, where John Paul says, there's never been a human being ever born, ever will be born, that was not redeemed by the sacrificial death of our Lord. Now, that doesn't mean everybody's going to heaven, but it means on the objective level, and that's what the inspired author is doing, is showing how on the objective level, those animals they have an insufficient dignity, they cannot take away any sins whatsoever, but Jesus's, because it has that infinite dignity, does in fact take away our sins. Okay, so then the point is, okay, well then you're not answering the guy's question. Because if it's one-time sacrifice and such, why do you have to, I'm too Italian. I'm not Italian, but I use my hands.
2: Yeah, you do.
1: I beat the tar out of this microphone here because I move my arms so much when I'm answering these questions. All right, so here's the key. The Council of Trent in Session 22, a wonderful session, in the Council of Trent, which is on the holy sacrifice of the Mass. The fathers of the council brilliantly, beautifully show how that by nature, even though Christ's sacrifice is of infinite value, it needs to be applied to our lives in real time and the fruits of it applied every day, right? Because we have our daily sins, for example. Human nature requires those fruits of that sacrifice to be applied in our lives every day. So how does that work? Well, there's many things we can say here, but here very simply, my friend, in 1 Corinthians chapter 5, verse 7 and 8, St. Paul says, Christ our Passover has been sacrificed. Therefore, let us keep the feast. Wait a minute. What are you talking about? Christ our Passover has been sacrificed. Okay, now remember, Paul's writing about 20 years or so after the a little bit over 20 years after the crucifixion. So he's looking back and saying, Christ, our Passover, he is our Passover lamb, has been sacrificed. But then he confuses us, brother, because he says, therefore let us keep the feast. Wait a minute. He's already sacrificed once for all. What feast are you talking about? It's over, dude. Jesus said it is finished. No, the Passover is not over. Why? Because in the Passover, that once-for-all sacrifice, its fruits are applied in our lives. And St. Paul is using the fulfillment of the type of the Passover, the holy sacrifice of the Mass. Because think about it. The Passover was not just a one-time deal, right? The Passover had the first bloody day of sacrifice, but then you had 7 days of ongoing sacrifices and of the Feast of Unleavened Bread, which later in Old Testament salvation history became one feast, basically. The Passover and the Feast of Unleavened Bread became one sacrifice, and it was sometimes referred to Unleavened Bread. Sometimes it's referred as the Passover. But the two are so closely related. Now, follow me on this. So the Passover consisted of the first and bloody day, but then you had 7 days of unleavened bread, which is just as much a part of the sacrifice as the first and bloody day, right? Well, this, according to St. Paul, is a type of the Eucharist. Now, how do we know that? I just told you. 1 Corinthians 5:7, Christ our Passover is sacrificed, therefore let us keep the feast. What feast? The Passover feast. And here we are 20 plus years after the crucifixion, and St. Paul says we're still celebrating the Passover. Well, how in the world can you do that? Through the Eucharist, my friend. Now, if you fast forward to 1 Corinthians chapter 10, verses 15 and following. Now remember, Paul had said in 1 Corinthians 5:7, as I said, Christ our Passover has been sacrificed, therefore let us keep the feast. What feast? Well, he is writing this letter to the Corinthians, basically kicking their tails, you know, in good Pauline fashion, telling them to knock off all the sinning and the divisions and the idolatry and so forth that was going on in Corinth. Telling them to go to confession, get yourself right so you can receive our blessed Lord in the Eucharist. Now you come down to chapter 10, verse 14. Therefore, my beloved, shun the worship of idols. I speak as to sensible men. Judge for yourselves what I say. The cup of blessing which we bless, is it not a participation in the blood of Christ? Now, that language is pregnant with meaning, my friend. The cup of blessing. Scripture scholars, both Catholic and Protestant, are virtually unanimous on this. You know this, I have looked at so many different commentaries, and virtually everyone acknowledges this is an obvious reference back to the Old Testament liturgy of the Passover. Because in the Passover liturgy, part of, we won't get into all the details, was the cup of blessing that was blessed by the father of the family near the end of the Passover liturgy on the first and bloody day. So the cup of blessing which we bless. Paul is using the language of the Passover, what? Sacrifice, right? The cup of blessing which we bless, is it not a participation? Actually, the Greek word there is koinonias, a partaking in, a communion in, right? Partaking of the blood of Christ. And the bread which we break, is it not a participation in the body of Christ? Because there is one bread, we who are many are one body, for we all partake of the one bread. So notice, he's using the language of Passover, he's using the language of sacrifice, just as our blessed Lord did. If you look at, you know, Luke chapter 22, look at, you know, Matthew 26, look at Mark 14, the language Jesus uses, of course, is in the context of the Passover sacrifice. So we don't have time to get into that. But the language Jesus uses as well is the language of sacrifice. Why? Because he's offering himself at the first Mass in the context of the Passover sacrifice. So there's an unbloody aspect to the Passover as well as a bloody aspect to the Passover, right? The first and bloody day, 7 days of unleavened bread. Well, here we have the first and bloody day when Christ was crucified, but he had already instituted the Passover sacrifice the night before, and that's what Paul is teaching us about here when he says, the cup of blessing which we bless, is it not a participation in the blood of Christ, the bread a participation in the body of Christ, right? Consider the people of Israel, he says. Are not those who eat the sacrifices partners in the altar? Notice how he's comparing the Eucharist to the Old Testament sacrifices, right? Indicating what? The Eucharist is propitiatory as well, right? What do I imply then? The food offered to idols is anything, or that an idol is anything? No. I imply that what pagans sacrifice, they offer to demons and not to God. So I don't want you to be partners with demons. You cannot drink the cup of the Lord and the cup of demons. You cannot partake of the table of the Lord and the table of demons. Notice how just as the pagan priests are offering their sacrifice, the Jewish priests are offering their sacrifice, Paul is saying we have our altar, as the inspired author of the Hebrews says in Hebrews 13:10, we have an altar wherefrom those who serve the tabernacle have no right to eat. His letter to the Hebrews, the inspired author is there pointing out that the Jews who have not converted, or, you know, Jewish Christians who are being tempted to go back to the old temple, he says, if you do that, you forfeit Christ, right? Why? Because those who partake in the old altar cannot partake in our new covenant altar. So all of this and more that we could talk about is evidence that the holy sacrifice of the Mass is just that. It is not a re-sacrifice of Jesus. That would be heresy, because he has sacrificed once for all. And you've read section 1374 of the Catechism. I love that section, because the Catechism makes clear how we say that the Holy Sacrifice is truly a sacrifice and propitiatory. It's because Jesus is a priest after the order of Melchizedek. Remember, in Genesis chapter 14, Melchizedek offers what? Bread and wine in sacrifice. When Jesus offers the bread and wine on Holy Thursday, instituting, you know, saying the first Mass, guess what? He's offering the bread and wine in sacrifice. Why? Because he said, this is my body. And the bread and wine have been transubstantiated into his body, blood, soul, and divinity. But he institutes that sacrifice there on Holy Thursday. But then in Luke 22:19, he says to the apostles, do this in memory of me. Do what? The same thing I just did. And that is offer myself, body, blood, soul, and divinity in our new covenant Passover sacrifice, right? And that's why we see here in 1 Corinthians, St. Paul, 20-plus years later, using the same sacrificial language and saying, look, this is not another sacrifice. This is the same sacrifice. And again, as the Catechism says, it is because it is the same priest. Because remember, when the priest, look at 2 Corinthians chapter 2, verse 10, when St. Paul talks about forgiving the sins of the Corinthians, he says, whoever sins I forgave them in the person of Christ. All right? It's Christ forgiving the sins through St. Paul, right? He has no power apart from Christ. In the same way, when he offers the holy sacrifice, right, he will say the same words by command of Jesus that Jesus did, this is my body, this is my blood. And as the great saint, Cyril of Jerusalem says, that Christ's word, the word of Christ, is more powerful than nature. When he says, this is my body, nature has to give way to the word of God. And that bread doesn't exist anymore. That wine doesn't exist anymore. It is the body, blood, soul, and divinity of the Lord. But it's truly this sacrifice because it's the same priest acting through St. Paul or any priest down through the ages, right? It's the same priest, Jesus. It's the same sacrifice, which is also Jesus, the same body, blood, soul, and divinity. Same priest and same altar as well. And that gets into, we can have a lot of fun with that. The same altar, because, you know, it's the humanity of Christ is the altar upon which God is slain, right? That's an awesome, awesome thing in the mystery of the incarnation and so forth. But I'm hoping you see in all of this, in my long-winded way, how that the holy sacrifice of the Mass is not another sacrifice. It's the same sacrifice that was offered 2,000 years ago, mystically, beautifully, powerfully, there's actually a miraculous component to it, offered to us so that we can then partake in its fruits, receive them into our body, the fruits, the body, blood, soul, and divinity, into our very bodies and into our souls so that they will be effectual in our lives. It's a beautiful thing. You know, God didn't have to do it this way, but it's the most fitting and most beautiful way of God saying, you know what, I want to do more than just die on the cross for you. I am going to make a way to where I can come into you every day if you want to go to daily Mass, yep, every Sunday and holy day of obligation if you want to keep yourself in a state of grace, young Catholic, because you need to go there. God wants to get inside of you so much that he established a priesthood in order to bring that sacrifice of 2,000 years ago into your very being.
0: Thanks, Jerry. Got to take a break. Right back with more Catholic Answers Live.
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6: 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So I'm constantly getting that motivation. So I have that blessing.
7: We have our issues out here. We have our problems and we have our heartache. But when you guys come on the air and you speak of what God wants you to speak of, oh my God, the love is there.

0: Welcome back. Catholic Answers Live. Why aren't you Catholic? Our question this hour. Tim Staples, our guest, and Barbara in St. Louis is next. Barbara, thank you for the call. Is it fair to say, why aren't you Catholic?
1: Hello,
0: Barbara?
2: Oh, I'm here.
0: Hey, yes. Barbara, welcome. What do you got for us?
1: Welcome, Barbara.
2: Okay. Thank you.
1: Yes.
2: I am a cradle Catholic.
1: All right.
2: I wouldn't think of missing, I don't call it an obligation, my opportunity to go to Mass. So this isn't so much about me as something I do not understand in our church.
1: Okay.
2: Today, as I was listening while I was driving, which I always do.
0: Yay. Thank you, Barbara.
2: One of the priests commented that if you do not, as a Catholic, go to Mass on a holy day of obligation, that is a mortal sin.
1: Yes.
2: Now this is where there is a discrepancy in my mind about this.
1: Okay.
2: Non-Catholics don't get that sin because they don't believe.
1: Yeah, they don't have
2: the
1: Eucharist.
2: We are privileged to believe. So now we are judged under another standard. Now, if somebody commits adultery, it's wrong no matter who it is.
1: Correct.
2: And in this, now we're saying if you're Catholic, mm-hmm. this is a mortal sin. But if I were Lutheran, mm-hmm. it wouldn't be a sin.
1: Correct.
2: And I find that hard. Okay. To believe.
1: Can I jump in here real quick?
2: I don't do it.
1: Yeah, let me jump in real quick because, you know, as you know, Luke chapter 12, verses 47 and 48, our blessed Lord says, to whom much is given, much is required, right? Jesus says in Luke, also in, that's John chapter 15, right around verse 22, he says, if I had not spoken to them, they would have no sin. Now, he's referring to a number of Jewish folks who were rejecting him. And he says, if I had not spoken to them, they would have no sin. Now I have spoken to them, their sin remains. So there is no doubt. Our blessed Lord makes it clear that, you know, to the one who is given much, yes, there is much responsibility. And in fact, in the book of Hebrews, it's so much like our blessed Lord. You called it a perfect time because I was just talking about the book of Hebrews, and we were spending a lot of time in chapter 10 because it talks so much about the holy sacrifice. But we didn't get a chance to go down the road a little bit to verse 19. After he's describing the beauty of the once-for-all sacrifice of our blessed Lord, he then says, listen to this. Therefore, brethren, since we have confidence to enter the sanctuary by the blood of Jesus. Now he's talking about the Mass, right? Now we, because of all this that I just taught you, we have confidence to enter the sanctuary by the blood of Jesus, by the new and living way which he opened for us through the curtain, that is, through his flesh. He is alive. When we receive him, as you know, in the Eucharist, we are receiving our living Lord, right? Now look, and since we have a great high priest over the house of God, let us draw near with a true heart in full assurance of faith, with our hearts sprinkled clean from an evil conscience and our bodies washed with pure water. Reference, right, to baptism, right, being purified through our baptism and such. Let us hold fast the profession of our hope without wavering, for he who promised is faithful. And let us consider how to stir up one another to love and good works. So here the inspired author is saying, you and I are called to now receive this great gift of the Eucharist that I've been teaching you about, actually for many chapters here, not just chapter 10, but if you go back to chapter 9 and 8, you know, you get a whole lot more teaching on this great gift of the Eucharist. But now hear me. Let us consider how to stir up one another to love and good works, not neglecting to meet together, as is the habit of some. Unfortunately, In this letter to the Hebrews, of course, the inspired author is writing concerning not just Gentiles were being tempted by the Judaizers to go back to the Old Testament priesthood, to be circumcised, offer sacrifice, and all the rest, or to keep the Mosaic law. But Jews were being tempted as well. Jewish Christians were being taught by these Judaizers, hey, it's great that you believe in Jesus, but you need to go back to the temple, you need the priesthood, you need the sacrifices, you need circumcision, and so forth. And so here, as we're nearing the crescendo of the inspired author's letter, he says, we must not neglect to meet together, as is the habit of some, but encourage one another, and all the more as you see the day drawing near. For if we deliberately sin after receiving the knowledge of the truth, there no longer remains a sacrifice for sins, but a fearful prospect of judgment and a fury of fire which will consume the adversaries. And then he uses an analogy. He says, for a man who has violated the law of Moses dies without mercy, right? How much worse punishment do you think will be deserved by those who have spurned the Son of God? He's talking about here refusing to go to Mass, to meet together, to receive this great gift. Because it's the power of the Eucharist that keeps us in Jesus, empowers us to be able to make it to the finish line. If we willfully deny and reject it, we're hurting ourselves. And our blessed Lord doesn't want us to hurt ourselves and commit mortal sins. He wants us to make it all the way to the finish line. I wish we had more time, but we're out of time.
0: Barbara, thanks. I hope you'll call back again, because more conversation could be had on this, but you can hear the music. That means we're done for this time. Tim Staples, thank you.
1: Great to be with you, brother.
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6: One time, John D. Rockefeller, yeah, that one, registered at a hotel in Washington and asked for the cheapest room. The clerk was dumbfounded. But Mr. Rockefeller, he said, when your son's here, he takes the finest suite we have. My son, Rockefeller sternly replied, as a rich father, I'm not so fortunate. If you're a believer, you have a rich father too. In fact, a father who owns everything. Frankly, it's hard not to be a bit arrogant with a father like that. But try. It's your rich father and not you who has the money. I'm Steve Brown. You think about that. Share what you just heard with a friend. Go to youthinkaboutthat.com.
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12: This Christ who was born was not, as you see, just someone who came by surprise. He's related to all of the people of God through the centuries. And if you pick up the Gospels and read the two genealogies of our blessed Lord, you will find that in one instance, the genealogy of our blessed Lord goes back to Abraham, and another genealogy goes back to Adam. What does this mean? It means that this new head of the Kahal, this expectant of the nations, this God-made man, this Christ, is related to the people of God who are to be the instrument of the salvation of the world. The church is the mystery of God in the world for the salvation of the world.
13: 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We don't yell, and we don't force anyone to pay attention to us. 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
15: The current temperature, 62 degrees.

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1: 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The National Eucharistic Pilgrimage reaches its halfway point.
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0: This is your KLOJ weather forecast for Manhattan, Kansas. Today, slight chance of showers, sunny, high 86 degrees, south wind 15 to 20 miles per hour becoming north. Tonight, clear, low 57 degrees, northwest wind 5 to 10 miles per hour becoming light. Friday, sunny, high 85 degrees, calm wind becoming south 5 miles per hour.
1: The current temperature, 61 degrees.
2: Hello and welcome to Catholic Bite 60 Seconds. I'm Father Tim Furlow of the Archdiocese of Portland and Oregon, and today we're going to talk about celibacy. That's right, the ancient practice of permanently saying to the opposite sex, "Nah, I'm good." The question that always comes up is, why on earth would you choose to be alone in this life? And to that I would say there's a problem with the question. Being celibate isn't being alone. In fact, most of us celibate folks are around people all the time. The real question is, why wouldn't you take it to the next level with any of them? Well, I'll tell you from the perspective of the priesthood, there's a lot of reasons, but here's two big ones. One, most of us priests in the West work an 80 to 90 hour week in our parishes. If we also had a biological family, somebody would suffer. And two, isn't there something amazing about being so dedicated to something that you'd be willing to give up your whole life for it? When someone makes a vow or a promise of celibacy, they're telling the world to the greatest extent possible, whatever this is, I'm all in.
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1: The current temperature, 61 degrees.

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1: 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Also, Catherine Jean Lopez joins to talk about A Year with the Mystics.
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4: In June 2019, a group of five Catholic prelates composed a declaration of truths to address ambiguous and misleading statements made by those entrusted with the teaching authority of the Catholic Church. Such statements can endanger our salvation, but the truth will set us free. So, join Red Sea Catholic Apostolate now as we seek to know the truth about contraception. Pope Paul VI's encyclical letter, Humanae Vitae, reemphasized the Church's constant teaching that it is always intrinsically wrong to use contraception. Natural and divine law prohibits any action either before, at the moment of, or after sexual intercourse, which is specifically intended to prevent procreation. All forms of contraception are intrinsically evil, and legitimate intentions on the part of the spouses do not justify recourse to morally unacceptable means. Contraception is gravely opposed to marital chastity. It is contrary to the good of the transmission of life and to the reciprocal self-giving of the spouses, and it harms true love and denies the sovereign role of God in the transmission of human life. Our Lord wants every human being to gain the fullness of life and truth in Him and through His Church. For more to aid religious education in your domestic church, go to redseaapostolate.org. Don't settle for half-truths, presumption, or apathy. Know the truth. Be Catholic.
5: This is your KLOJ weather forecast from Manhattan, Kansas. Today, slight chance of showers, sunny, high 86 degrees, south wind 15 to 20 miles per hour becoming north. Tonight, clear, low 57 degrees, northwest wind 5 to 10 miles per hour becoming light. Friday, sunny, high 85 degrees, calm wind becoming south 5 miles per hour.
6: The current temperature, 60 degrees.
7: Hello and welcome to Catholic Bite 60 Seconds, where 2,000 years of faith and tradition is explained 1 minute at a time. This is Father Lane Breeze from the Archdiocese of Atlanta, and today I'm going to talk about a seminal moment in the early church. Acts chapter 10 tells of the Roman centurion Cornelius and his family. In a book filled with conversion stories like the Acts of the Apostles, this moment might seem unremarkable, except that this event explains why Christians can eat bacon and all sorts of other foods labeled unclean in the Old Testament. Before he encountered Cornelius, St. Peter had received a vision in which he is called to slaughter and eat foods he had previously believed unclean. In the vision, God removes the barriers that separated Jews from non-Jews. Accordingly, when Peter meets the Gentile Cornelius, he declares, "I see that God shows no partiality. Rather, in every nation, whoever fears him and acts uprightly is acceptable to him." As Catholics, we believe the same thing today. God does not play favorites, but calls everyone to salvation. Not just that, but the prohibition of certain foods is now obsolete. Sadly, our 60 seconds is up, so please tune in for another episode of Catholic Bites 60 Seconds.
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6: The current temperature, 60 degrees.
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14: Well, good morning, everyone, and welcome to Women of Grace Live. I am Johnette Williams, and I am so happy to be with you today. This Thursday in the Lord is the day that He has made for each one of us. I am hoping that you are rejoicing and being glad in it and experiencing the abundant life of our Lord Jesus Christ. And I'm hoping that you're sharing that abundant life of Jesus Christ with others. I really do hope that you're doing that. We're all called to be evangelists in the way in which God entrusts to us by way of the vocation that is ours in our state in life. So I hope you're taking full advantage of that opportunity. I love to hear from you right here on Women of Grace Live. So let me give you that toll-free number. It's 833-288-EWTN. That's 833-288-3986. Yep, that's the way that you can call today. We can have some holy chit-chat right here on the air. I answer your questions to the extent that I can. You might have a comment that you want to make, perhaps something that you want to share with us that's happened in your life of faith. We're all ears for all of those kinds of things. So that's 833-288-EWTN. Do want to remind you that Matthew Gubensky is answering those phones for you. Pedro Quiles collects our questions most typically that come in through text messaging, but I think Tom Price might be in for him today. I'll find that out in just a moment. Anyway, you can use the same number to get your text to us, 833-288-EWTN. That's 833-288-3986. That's the way that you can join us here on Women of Grace Live. So today is Thursday. Eager to hear from you about all of the good things going on in your life. Let me tell you about some of the good things that are going on through Women of Grace. We've got all kinds of wonderful, wonderful opportunities coming up for you, two of which are right here in June. Happening in June. They both start on the same day. Well, actually, one starts on that day and the other is on that day. Sue Brinkman is going to be presenting a wonderful webinar for us on Monday evening, June 29th at 7:30 p.m. Eastern. Going to run for about an hour and a half, maybe a little bit longer than that. Here at Women of Grace are all about authentic femininity. We want to live out that charism that is ours by virtue of the way in which God has created us, right? But there are all kinds of voices in the world that want to take us away from that objective. Now, each one of us who is a woman is called by God to experience the fullness of our feminine charism and to live that feminine charism because the world needs that feminine charism. Without that feminine charism, it is out of balance. So we look out, you know, kind of like on the landscape that we're living in today, and we can see that this world is really out of balance. I mean, it is upside down, topsy-turvy. Which way? That way. You know, it's just in every sort of scorvy-derby. So we, as women, want to know who it is that we truly are. We want to dig deeply into our feminine genius. That is what we do at Women of Grace through everything that we try to offer, and that is through our webinars, it's through our courses, through the Benedicta Institute for Women, which I'll talk about in just a minute, through our studies. We've got wonderful studies. Our foundational study is all oriented towards that. Women of Grace, Full of Grace, Women in the Abundant Life is the name of that study. It is the Women of Grace Foundational Study. We offer it online. We offer it in person in varieties of locations throughout the United States and beyond. So we are about this whole effort of trying to transform the world one woman at a time by helping women to come back to the fullness of who they are in Christ Jesus, right? So this particular webinar is to that end. It's the feminine genius versus radical feminism. And Sue Brinkman is going to be taking us very deeply into that topic. And I hope that you'll join us for this. You do not have to be a woman to attend this. It is open to you men as well, because I think you'll be really interested in what she has to share. And it might explain some things to you, you know, some of the questions that you might have, like, why is she doing it? Why are they saying what? You know, I don't get it. Perhaps maybe some of those kinds of questions and ponderings will be answered for you through this webinar. And when is it again? June 29th. That is this, not this Monday. It's coming up. It is a Monday in June. It's the last Monday of June. And it is at 7:30 p.m. Eastern Time. You can register right there at our website. Simply go out there and you will see it come up in the slideshow. That is a hyperlink. You can find it under the events section as well. You can fill out the information there and register for this beautiful, beautiful opportunity. We'll send you the link so that you can join us online. You know, and because it is online, we can accommodate hundreds and hundreds and hundreds of you. And I really hope that we do that, because I'll tell you what, it is such an important message. Such an important message. Also starting on June 29th is our Benedicta Institute for Women, our summer 2026 online course, Essentials of Carmelite Spirituality, being offered by our academic advisor, Dr. Donald Wallenfang. Everybody will be meeting June 29th, or at least the course begins June 29th, runs through August the 2nd. You will meet with Dr. Wallenfang on Thursday evenings from 6 to 7 p.m. online. This is an online course, right? So all of the lessons are there. You'll get all of the lessons online. You'll view those lessons. You'll do the readings. You'll answer the questions. You'll submit them. And then you have the opportunity to interact with Dr. Donald Wallenfang on Thursday evenings from 6 to 7 p.m. Eastern Time. So this is a wonderful opportunity for you. If you've ever been interested in the Carmelite spirituality, or if you want to go more deeply into the Carmelite spirituality, this is the course for you. It's going to be lovely. You're going to be talking about Teresa of Avila, of course. You're going to be talking about Teresa of Lisieux, several other beautiful saints of God. In addition to all of that, of course, the Woman of Grace, our Blessed Mother. So I want to encourage you to sign up for it. You can do this and apply this towards a certification in Catholic Women's Leadership. Or you can simply take it for spiritual enrichment. Whichever way you do it, it's going to, I think, really enhance your relationship with our Lord Jesus Christ and certainly affect your life of prayer. You know, oftentimes we don't realize that our life of prayer is a life, right? It's something that needs attention. It's something that needs to be nourished. It's something that needs to be lived, right? And so this is one of the ways in which you can nourish your life of prayer, enhance your life of prayer, find new ways to live your life of prayer. So I certainly hope that you will join us for that. We're looking forward to it. Also coming up this summer, in July, is our Women of Grace annual retreat at Malvern Retreat House. And that's taking place July 24th, Friday evening, until the 26th, Sunday afternoon. It'll close out right about noon on Sunday the 26th. It gets started in the evening of July the 24th. The theme is finding emotional balance, or emotional balance in an upside down world. Emotional balance in an upside down world. Really excited about this topic. We're going to get very deeply into looking at this topic through the lens of our Catholic faith. And we're going to discover things we never thought about before. So it's going to be very insightful, very informative, and may I say, very, very inspirational. It is preceded by the Benedicta Enrichment Seminar this year. Dr. Robert Enright will be leading it, and that begins on July the 23rd, which is Thursday in the morning around 9 a.m., running until about 2 p.m. on Friday afternoon. We're going to be talking about understanding forgiveness. You can come for both. You can come for one or the other. Just come. Again, you can register right there at our website, womenofgrace.com. You hear that music? We're going to a break. When we come back, I want to talk with you. I do. Give me a call. 833-288-EWTN. That's 833-288-3986. Coming right back. Stay with us.
15: This is Mike and Alicia Hernan with the Messy Family Minute. St. John Paul II tells us that family is the school of virtue. But for many parents, it feels like a school of warfare. Siblings, no matter what the age, tend to have conflicts with each other over an endless number of issues. We're here to tell you, first of all, even though it feels like your children will never get along, they can be best friends someday. 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
16: First of all, give them the tools they need to resolve conflict. 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
21: Lord God, I praise you and bless you. I thank you, Lord, for the light I have when I see my faults and weaknesses and my imperfections and my sins. Give me the grace to look up at thee and say, Lord, how pure and holy and great thou art. When I feel dry and feel like you've taken a vacation, Lord, let me sit in the silence of my room and listen to your awesome presence. Let me be content with my lot and the miseries of today, knowing that your providence rises before the dawn. Let me be poor in spirit, that the kingdom of heaven may be my only possession. Amen.
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2: 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O fount of life, unfathomable divine mercy, envelop the whole world and empty yourself out upon us.
0: O blood and water, which gush forth from the heart of Jesus as a fountain of mercy for us, I trust in you. O blood and water, which gush forth from the heart of Jesus as a fountain of mercy for us, I trust in you. O blood and water, which gush forth from the heart of Jesus as a fountain of mercy for us, I trust in you.
2: Our Father, who art in heaven, hallowed be thy name. Thy kingdom come. Thy will be done on earth as it is in heaven.
0: Give us this day our daily bread, and forgive us our trespasses, as we forgive those who trespass against us. And lead us not into temptation, but deliver us from evil. Amen.
2: Hail Mary, full of grace, the Lord is with you. Blessed are you among women, and blessed is the fruit of your womb, Jesus.
0: Holy Mary, Mother of God, pray for us sinners now and at the hour of our death. Amen.
2: I believe in God, the Father Almighty, creator of heaven and earth, and in Jesus Christ, his only Son, our Lord, who was conceived by the Holy Spirit, born of the Virgin Mary, suffered under Pontius Pilate, was crucified, died, and was buried. He descended into hell. On the third day, he rose again from the dead. He ascended into heaven and is seated at the right hand of God, the Father Almighty. From there, he will come to judge the living and the dead.
0: I believe in the Holy Spirit, the Holy Catholic Church, the communion of saints, the forgiveness of sins, the resurrection of the body, and life everlasting. Amen.
2: Eternal Father, I offer you the body and blood, soul and divinity of your dearly beloved Son, our Lord Jesus Christ, in atonement for our sins and those of the whole world. For the sake of his sorrowful passion,
0: have mercy on us and on the whole world.
2: For the sake of his sorrowful passion,
0: have mercy on us and on the whole world.
2: For the sake of his sorrowful passion,
0: have mercy on us and on the whole world.
2: For the sake of his sorrowful passion,
0: have mercy on us and on the whole world.
2: For the sake of his sorrowful passion,
0: have mercy on us and on the whole world.
2: For the sake of his sorrowful passion,
0: have mercy on us and on the whole world.
2: For the sake of his sorrowful passion,
0: have mercy on us and on the whole world.
2: For the sake of his sorrowful passion,
0: have mercy on us and on the whole world.
2: For the sake of his sorrowful passion,
0: have mercy on us and on the whole world.
2: For the sake of his sorrowful passion,
0: have mercy on us and on the whole world.
2: Eternal Father, I offer you the body and blood, soul and divinity of your dearly beloved Son, our Lord Jesus Christ, in atonement for our sins and those of the whole world. For the sake of his sorrowful passion,
0: have mercy on us and on the whole world.
2: For the sake of his sorrowful passion,
0: have mercy on us and on the whole world.
2: For the sake of his sorrowful passion,
0: have mercy on us and on the whole world.
2: For the sake of his sorrowful passion,
0: have mercy on us and on the whole world.
2: For the sake of his sorrowful passion,
0: have mercy on us and on the whole world.
2: For the sake of his sorrowful passion,
0: have mercy on us and on the whole world.
2: For the sake of his sorrowful passion,
0: have mercy on us and on the whole world.
2: For the sake of his sorrowful passion,
0: have mercy on us and on the whole world.
2: For the sake of his sorrowful passion,
0: have mercy on us and on the whole world.
2: For the sake of his sorrowful passion,
0: have mercy on us and on the whole world.
2: Eternal Father, I offer you the body and blood, soul and divinity of your dearly beloved Son, our Lord Jesus Christ, in atonement for our sins and those of the whole world. For the sake of his sorrowful passion,
0: have mercy on us and on the whole world.
2: For the sake of his sorrowful passion,
0: have mercy on us and on the whole world.
2: For the sake of his sorrowful passion,
0: have mercy on us and on the whole world.
2: For the sake of his sorrowful passion,
0: have mercy on us and on the whole world.
2: For the sake of his sorrowful passion,
0: have mercy on us and on the whole world.
2: For the sake of his sorrowful passion,
0: have mercy on us and on the whole world.
2: For the sake of his sorrowful passion,
0: have mercy on us and on the whole world.
2: For the sake of his sorrowful passion,
0: have mercy on us and on the whole world.
2: For the sake of his sorrowful passion,
0: have mercy on us and on the whole world.
2: For the sake of his sorrowful passion,
0: have mercy on us and on the whole world.
2: Eternal Father, I offer you the body and blood, soul, and divinity of your dearly beloved Son, our Lord Jesus Christ, in atonement for our sins and those of the whole world. For the sake of his sorrowful passion,
0: have mercy on us and on the whole world.
2: For the sake of his sorrowful passion,
0: have mercy on us and on the whole world.
2: For the sake of his sorrowful passion,
0: have mercy on us and on the whole world.
2: For the sake of his sorrowful passion,
0: have mercy on us and on the whole world.
2: For the sake of his sorrowful passion,
0: have mercy on us and on the whole world.
2: For the sake of his sorrowful passion,
0: have mercy on us and on the whole world.
2: For the sake of his sorrowful passion,
0: have mercy on us and on the whole world.
2: For the sake of his sorrowful passion,
0: have mercy on us and on the whole world.
2: For the sake of his sorrowful passion,
0: have mercy on us and on the whole world.
2: For the sake of his sorrowful passion,
0: have mercy on us and on the whole world.
2: Eternal Father, I offer you the body and blood, soul and divinity of your dearly beloved Son, our Lord Jesus Christ, in atonement for our sins and those of the whole world. For the sake of his sorrowful passion,
0: have mercy on us and on the whole world.
2: For the sake of his sorrowful passion,
0: have mercy on us and on the whole world.
2: For the sake of his sorrowful passion,
0: have mercy on us and on the whole world.
2: For the sake of his sorrowful passion,
0: have mercy on us and on the whole world.
2: For the sake of his sorrowful passion,
0: have mercy on us and on the whole world.
2: For the sake of his sorrowful passion,
0: have mercy on us and on the whole world.
2: For the sake of his sorrowful passion,
0: have mercy on us and on the whole world.
2: For the sake of his sorrowful passion,
0: have mercy on us and on the whole world.
2: For the sake of his sorrowful passion,
0: have mercy on us and on the whole world.
2: For the sake of his sorrowful passion,
0: have mercy on us and on the whole world. Holy God,
2: holy mighty one,
0: holy immortal one, have mercy on us and on the whole world. Holy God,
2: holy mighty one,
0: holy immortal one, have mercy on us and on the whole world. Holy God,
2: holy mighty one,
0: holy immortal one, have mercy on us and on the whole world.
2: Eternal God, in whom mercy is endless and the treasury of compassion inexhaustible, look kindly upon us and increase your mercy in us, that in difficult moments we might not despair nor become despondent, but with great confidence submit ourselves to your holy will, which is love and mercy itself.
0: In the name of the Father, and of the Son, and of the Holy Spirit. Amen.
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1: Welcome, friends. This is Peter Herbeck, your host. We're going to wrap up this week just a reflection on what it means to, essentially, what it means to be a disciple, to walk in the way of Jesus. We began the week on Monday, that beautiful

to share in God's life and to know my Father. And if you want to gain eternal life, come follow me. Walk in my footsteps. Learn from me. I'm meek and humble of heart. I'm gentle. I'm patient. I'm kind. I'm loving. But I'm also firm and I'm strong and I'm courageous. And I know the truth because I am the truth. And I want to teach you. So if you're serious and you want what I've come to give you, he called into repentance. Change your life. Be baptized. Receive the Holy Spirit. Enter my church and walk with my people. And the walking and the learning, those are really important for us. As Jesus said, if you want to be my disciple, if you want to learn my lifestyle and learn the way of the kingdom, because that's the only way you can be a Christian. It's not enough just to be baptized in the sense of, okay, I received that profound sacrament, but I don't pay much attention to it. You've been given a new way of life. You've given the grace for a new way of life in baptism through the sacramental life of the church all the way through the Word of God. But Jesus is very clear. If you want to follow me, it's going to cost you everything. Your affection for the fallen world, your desire to be the boss in your life, to be in charge, to define the life you're going to live for yourself, doesn't work. He said, if you want to follow me, you have to deny yourself. That very thing in us that says, no, I'm my own master. I will decide what happiness looks like for me. I'm going to decide for myself what victory, means to me and what I want to live. That very fallen freedom that we have, you could say, it says, my will be done. Man, it's powerful. And it's the reason why so many people aren't interested in the life of the church. And it's the reason many, many people have left the church. I don't want to live that way. I want to live my way. Jesus said, if you want to be my disciple, you have to deny that. You have to understand what's really going on inside you. Your heart is filled with sin. The religious leaders asked him, I think it was in the Gospels, he said, if talking about the foods that were unclean that you could eat or not eat, they said, if I eat this, will it defile me? And Jesus said, it's not what comes from outside a person that defiles them. He said, what defiles us comes from the heart. We're heart sick. We have a problem. We need a heart transplant, really what we need. We don't just need an adjustment here and there. We need a new heart. Because he said this. He said, look into your heart. What's there? Mixed with other things, but he listed things that are there. Envy, jealousy, rivalry, conceit, anger, bitterness, lust, hatred, and more. He said, these things come from the heart, and this is what defiles a man. So the fall, every one of us, we have a sin-sick heart, and we're defiled. And Jesus says, I want to heal you. I want to give you a new heart. I want to teach you a new way of life. And I want to bring you into my eternal life. But to do it, you have to deny that thing in you that you're trusting that's going to lead you down the wrong path. It's going to hurt you. You have to deny that self. And then take up your cross. I've been reading about Paul and others and the new believers and how much they suffer. A lot of persecution, a lot of social rejection. Just yesterday, ended the program, this community in Thessaloniki, I think I'm saying that right, but Thessalonica, one or the other. One of the things Paul is calling them to and reminding them of, they were called out of a culture that was bending the knee to idols, and it was with them for generations. And part of what happened in that world,

0: world was a lot of sexual perversion from the Lord's perspective, sexual perversion of all kinds. And some of it was public or ritual. There's all kinds of ways that it was part of their normal life. And Paul said, to follow Jesus, you have to make a break with that. It's deadly. It's sinful. It's offensive to God. It's killing you spiritually. And so he gave them a very strong exhortation as he gave them great encouragement. At the same time, they had to make hard decisions. And when they did, they're counterculture. They're going against the culture, the way of life of the people they grew up with and all the people that had power and influence in this society. And so it cost them big time. But what's so beautiful is the reason they could do it is they found the treasure hidden in the field. They understood when they met the Lord by the grace of the Holy Spirit and the gospel they heard through Paul and Timothy and others, and the power of the Holy Spirit that revealed to them the truth that was being spoken, and a light went on inside, and the love of the Father. God is not just an idol. God is a loving Father. And things like faith and hope are getting birthed in them already, just hearing it. Something's coming alive in them, and it'll be just profoundly poured out in their lives in baptism, but they're turning, and they're saying, yes, I believe that Jesus Christ is Lord. The same thing that happened on Pentecost when Peter preached, and their hearts were stirred, and they said, what should we do? And it was stirred with conviction. And when Peter had preached that Jesus is Lord at the right hand of the Father, and he's Christ, and he's the one filled with the anointing that the Jewish people longed for, that he was there to give them a new life, and they said, yes, and that's what happened to these brothers and sisters. And they received the gift of the Holy Spirit, and then the process of transformation began. At its foundation is a daily, wholehearted yes to Jesus. And in this letter, Paul is teaching them and reminding them, some of the new folks who are not yet completely out of the former way of life. And he's saying, reminding them that you have to turn away. You have to make a decision. You have to make a break from your former habits and the affections that you had for things that are actually spiritually killing you, to come into that new way of life. Paul ends Thessalonians actually with a beautiful exhortation. He often does this as Peter and toward the end of their letters. I think it's chapter 5, yeah, verse 12 and following. He says, but we beg you, brethren, to respect those who labor among you and are over you in the Lord and admonish you, the leaders that they had established there. And it's an exhortation about a good exhortation we could take to heart when we read these things about our bishops and our priests and others, to respect them and respect their labor for our sake. And he said, to esteem them very highly in love because of their work. Be at peace among yourselves. Blessed are the peacemakers, we heard on Monday. Are we a source of peace? Are we instruments of peace? Look at all the division and the warfare and the hatred. Are we bringing peace into the situations, the rightly ordered relationships? Because we can do that because by God's grace, we're now at peace with God. That's the foundational peace. And then we see our neighbor differently. My neighbor's not my enemy in the sense that, I mean, he might be set against me. He might want to kill me. And in that way, he's an enemy. But I don't look at him that way. I look at him as a man fallen in sin, and in need of the same light that was brought to me. And he goes on, and we exhort you, brethren, admonish the idle. That's those who are not really pursuing the Lord. They're not going after it. Encourage the faint-hearted, those who are, but they're falling, and they're under it. He said, help the weak and be patient with them all. That's the Sermon on the Mount lifestyle right there. See that none of you repays evil for evil. Don't get into payback business, but always seek to do good to one another and to all. There you go. That's part of that's a marching order for my life as a disciple. Seek to do good. Seek to do good for your neighbor. And then I love verse 16 and following. Then this is part of the way of life as well. Rejoice always. Pray constantly and give thanks in all circumstances. Now that sounds like so hyperbolic that it's not real. Like, come on, really? Rejoice always? Yeah. You know why we can rejoice always? Because the Holy Spirit dwells in us And no matter what happens in the circumstances of our life, there's the deeper reality of God's presence in us, indwelling presence in us, and the plan for our lives that's unfolding under His Lordship. And we're on our way home to heaven. And life here on earth is short. It's a passing shadow. We're here today, we're gone tomorrow. We already know where we're going. We have Christian hope, and that is the source of our joy, the knowledge of the love of the Father, and the saving work that's unfolding in me, even though all kinds of disappointments could be coming at me. Pray constantly, just quietly in your heart. Just talk to Jesus each day. Lord, I love you. Just little things. Lord, I love you. Lord, thank you. Lord, I bless you. Lord, thank you for saving me. Lord, help me in this circumstance. Help me hear your voice today. Give thanks in all circumstances. I mean, that's why Paul was praising God in prison. I'm going to tell stories, I think, next week about people I've met around the world and who really suffered for the gospel. And they talked about rejoicing while they were in prison. It's amazing. It's counterintuitive. For this is the will of God in Christ Jesus for you. What is God's will? All the things you just mentioned, but also rejoice, always pray, constantly give thanks in all circumstances. I repeat that to myself quite a bit. Because I don't know about you, but it's easy for me not to rejoice, but to be grumpy, to complain, to just have my mind on other things all the time, and not to give thanks for my circumstances. I give thanks for people in my life, but circumstances like I don't like the weather, or I don't like how this is working out, or that's working out, and I like to complain. And it's not pleasing to God, and I got to get called back to it by the word of God, by friends who love and care for me, including my wife. And then verse 19, don't quench the spirit. Do not despise prophesying, but test everything and hold fast to what is good, and abstain from every form of evil. We're running out of time this week, but next week I'm going to go back to this verse. Do not quench the spirit. Do not despise prophesying, but test everything and hold on to what is good. And I want to talk about the spiritual gifts and prophecy and just stories from my own life and the life of many people who for many years in their life had no idea what these spiritual gifts were, and how at a certain time in their life, by good teaching, good leadership, was brought into it, and entirely new relationship with the Holy Spirit that they never knew before, and a new way of living and God acting in their lives and the exercise of spiritual gifts. So I'm going to do that. Hope you can tune in next week. But in the meantime, let's walk in the footsteps of Jesus. God bless you.
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0: This is your KLOJ weather forecast for Manhattan, Kansas. Today, slight chance of showers, sunny, high 86 degrees, south wind 15 to 20 miles per hour becoming north. Tonight, clear, low 57 degrees, northwest wind 5 to 10 miles per hour becoming light. Friday, sunny, high 85 degrees, calm wind becoming south 5 miles per hour.
1: The current temperature, 58 degrees.
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0: The Sorrowful Mysteries of the Holy Rosary with Mother Angelica and the nuns of Our Lady of the Angels Monastery.
1: In the name of the Father, and of the Son, and of the Holy Spirit.
2: Amen.
1: I believe in God, the Father Almighty, Creator of heaven and earth, and in Jesus Christ, His only Son, our Lord, who was conceived by the Holy Spirit, born of the Virgin Mary, suffered under Pontius Pilate, was crucified, died, and was buried. He descended into hell. The third day He rose again from the dead. He ascended into heaven and sits at the right hand of God, the Father Almighty, from whence He shall come to judge the living and the dead. Our Father, who art in heaven, hallowed be thy name. Thy kingdom come, thy will be done, on earth as it is in heaven.
2: Give us this day our daily bread, and forgive us our trespasses, as we forgive those who trespass against us. And lead us not into temptation, but deliver us from evil. Amen.
1: Hail Mary, full of grace, the Lord is with thee. Blessed art thou among women, and blessed is the fruit of thy womb, Jesus.
2: Holy Mary, Mother of God, pray for us sinners now and at the hour of our death. Amen.
1: Hail Mary, full of grace, the Lord is with thee. Blessed art thou among women, and blessed is the fruit of thy womb, Jesus.
2: Holy Mary, Mother of God, pray for us sinners now and at the hour of our death. Amen.
1: Hail Mary, full of grace, the Lord is with thee. Blessed art thou amongst women, and blessed is the fruit of thy womb, Jesus.
2: Holy Mary, Mother of God, pray for us sinners now and at the hour of our death.
1: Glory be to the Father, and to the Son, and to the Holy Spirit.
2: As it was in the beginning, is now, and ever shall be, world without end. Amen.
1: The first sorrowful mystery, the agony in the garden.
3: Dear Jesus, your example of resignation, acceptance, and love makes us realize that the Father has our lives in His hands, and nothing happens to us that is not for our good.
1: Our Father, who art in heaven, hallowed be thy name. Thy kingdom come, thy will be done, on earth as it is in heaven.
2: Give us this day our daily bread, and forgive us our trespasses, as we forgive those who trespass against us. And lead us not into temptation, but deliver us.
1: Hail Mary, full of grace, the Lord is with thee. Blessed art thou among women, and blessed is the fruit of thy womb, Jesus.
2: Holy Mary, Mother of God, pray for us sinners now and at the hour of our death. Amen.
1: Hail Mary, full of grace, the Lord is with thee. Blessed art thou amongst women, and blessed is the fruit of thy womb, Jesus.
2: Holy Mary, Mother of God, pray for us sinners now and at the hour of our death. Amen.
1: Hail Mary, full of grace, the Lord is with thee. Blessed art thou among women, and blessed is the fruit of thy womb, Jesus.
2: Holy Mary, Mother of God, pray for us sinners now and at the hour of our death. Amen.
1: Mary, full of grace, the Lord is with thee. Blessed art thou amongst women, and blessed is the fruit of thy womb, Jesus.
2: Holy Mary, Mother of God, pray for us sinners, now and at the hour of our death. Amen.
1: Hail Mary, full of grace, the Lord is with thee. Blessed art thou among women, and blessed is the fruit of thy womb, Jesus.
2: Holy Mary, Mother of God, pray for us sinners now and at the hour of our death. Amen.
1: Hail Mary, full of grace, the Lord is with thee. Blessed art thou amongst women, and blessed is the fruit of thy womb, Jesus.
2: Holy Mary, Mother of God, pray for us sinners now and at the hour of our death. Amen.
1: Hail Mary, full of grace, the Lord is with thee. Blessed art thou amongst women, and blessed is the fruit of thy womb, Jesus.
2: Holy Mary, Mother of God, pray for us sinners now and at the hour of our death. Amen.
1: Hail Mary, full of grace, the Lord is with thee. Blessed art thou amongst women, and blessed is the fruit of thy womb, Jesus.
2: Holy Mary, Mother of God, pray for us sinners now and at the hour of our death. Amen.
1: Hail Mary, full of grace, the Lord is with thee. Blessed art thou among women, and blessed is the fruit of thy womb, Jesus.
2: Holy Mary, Mother of God, pray for us sinners now and at the hour of our death. Amen.
1: Hail Mary, full of grace, the Lord is with thee. Blessed art thou among women, and blessed is the fruit of thy womb, Jesus.
2: Holy Mary, Mother of God, pray for us sinners, now and at the hour of our death. Amen.
1: Glory be to the Father, and to the Son, and to the Holy Spirit.
2: As it was in the beginning, is now, and ever shall be, world without end. Amen.
1: O my Jesus,
2: forgive us our sins, save us from the fires of hell, and lead all souls to heaven, especially those in most need of your mercy.
1: The second sorrowful mystery, the scourging at the pillar.
3: Dear Jesus, this incident was not only painful, but humiliating. Each stroke of the whip made you wince with pain, and the gaze of the onlookers made you feel like a worm and no man.
1: Our Father, who art in heaven, hallowed be thy name, thy kingdom come, thy will be done on earth as it is in heaven.
2: Give us this day our daily bread, and forgive us our trespasses, as we forgive those who trespass against us. And lead us not into temptation, but deliver us from evil. Amen.
1: Hail Mary, full of grace, the Lord is with thee. Blessed art thou among women, and blessed is the fruit of thy womb, Jesus.
2: Holy Mary, Mother of God, pray for us sinners now and at the hour of our death. Amen.
1: Hail Mary, full of grace, the Lord is with thee. Blessed art thou among women, and blessed is the fruit of thy womb, Jesus.
2: Holy Mary, Mother of God, pray for us sinners now and at the hour of our death. Amen.
1: Hail Mary, full of grace, the Lord is with thee. Blessed art thou among women, and blessed is the fruit of thy womb, Jesus.
2: Holy Mary, Mother of God, pray for us sinners now and at the hour of our death.
1: Hail Mary, full of grace, the Lord is with thee. Blessed art thou among women, and blessed is the fruit of thy womb, Jesus.
2: Holy Mary, Mother of God, pray for us sinners, now and at the hour of our death. Amen.
1: Hail Mary, full of grace, the Lord is with thee. Blessed art thou amongst women, and blessed is the fruit of thy womb, Jesus.
2: Holy Mary, Mother of God, pray for us sinners now and at the hour of our death. Amen.
1: Hail Mary, full of grace, the Lord is with thee. Blessed art thou amongst women, and blessed is the fruit of thy womb, Jesus.
2: Holy Mary, Mother of God, pray for us sinners now and at the hour of our death. Amen.
1: Hail Mary, full of grace, the Lord is with thee. Blessed art thou amongst women, and blessed is the fruit of thy womb, Jesus.
2: Holy Mary, Mother of God, pray for us sinners now and at the hour of our death. Amen.
1: Hail Mary, full of grace, the Lord is with thee. Blessed art thou among women, and blessed is the fruit of thy womb, Jesus.
2: Amen.

0: Blessed art thou amongst women, and blessed is the fruit of thy womb, Jesus.
1: Holy Mary, Mother of God, pray for us sinners now and at the hour of our death. Amen.
0: Hail Mary, full of grace, the Lord is with thee. Blessed art thou amongst women, and blessed is the fruit of thy womb, Jesus.
1: Holy Mary, Mother of God, pray for us sinners now and at the hour of our death. Amen.
0: Glory be to the Father, and to the Son, and to the Holy Spirit.
1: As it was in the beginning, is now, and ever shall be, world without end. Amen.
0: O my Jesus,
1: forgive us our sins, save us from the fires of hell, and lead all souls to heaven, especially those who most need thy mercy.
0: The third sorrowful mystery, the crowning with thorns.
2: Dear Jesus, our lack of confidence in your mercy and the lukewarmness of our love braided the crown of thorns, this instrument of torture, into a wreath of unspeakable pain.
0: Our Father, who art in heaven, hallowed be thy name. Thy kingdom come, thy will be done on earth as it is in heaven.
1: Give us this day our daily bread, and forgive us our trespasses, as we forgive those who trespass against us. And lead us not into temptation, but deliver us from evil. Amen.
0: Hail Mary, full of grace, the Lord is with thee. Blessed art thou among women, and blessed is the fruit of thy womb, Jesus.
1: Holy Mary, Mother of God, pray for us sinners now and at the hour of our death. Amen.
0: Hail Mary, full of grace, the Lord is with thee. Blessed art thou amongst women, and blessed is the fruit of thy womb, Jesus.
1: Holy Mary, Mother of God, pray for us sinners now and at the hour of our death. Amen.
0: Hail Mary, full of grace, the Lord is with thee. Blessed art thou amongst women, and blessed is the fruit of thy womb, Jesus.
1: Holy Mary, Mother of God, pray for us sinners now and at the hour of our death. Amen.
0: Hail Mary, full of grace, the Lord is with thee. Blessed art thou among women, and blessed is the fruit of thy womb, Jesus.
1: Holy Mary, Mother of God, pray for us sinners now and at the hour of our death. Amen.
0: Hail Mary, full of grace, the Lord is with thee. Blessed art thou among women, and blessed is the fruit of thy womb, Jesus.

0: Blessed art thou amongst women, and blessed is the fruit of thy womb, Jesus.
1: Holy Mary, Mother of God, pray for us sinners now and at the hour of our death. Amen.
0: Hail Mary, full of grace, the Lord is with thee. Blessed art thou amongst women, and blessed is the fruit of thy womb, Jesus.
1: Holy Mary, Mother of God, pray for us sinners now and at the hour of our death. Amen.
0: Hail Mary, full of grace, the Lord is with thee. Blessed art thou amongst women, and blessed is the fruit of thy womb, Jesus.
1: Holy Mary, Mother of God, pray for us sinners now and at the hour of our death. Amen.
0: Hail Mary, full of grace, the Lord is with thee. Blessed art thou amongst women, and blessed is the fruit of thy womb, Jesus.
1: Holy Mary, Mother of God, pray for us sinners now and at the hour of our death. Amen.
0: Glory be to the Father, and to the Son, and to the Holy Spirit.
1: As it was in the beginning, is now, and ever shall be, world without end. Amen.
0: O my Jesus,
1: forgive us our sins, save us from the fires of hell, and lead all souls to heaven, especially those who most need thy mercy.
0: The fourth sorrowful mystery, the carrying of the cross.
2: You loved us enough, dear Jesus, to take upon your bleeding shoulders the wood of your cross. May our cross be one cross, dear Jesus, that together we may glorify the Father and save souls.
0: Our Father, who art in heaven, hallowed be thy name. Thy kingdom come, thy will be done on earth as it is in heaven.
1: Give us this day our daily bread, and forgive us our trespasses, as we forgive those who trespass against us. And lead us not into temptation, but deliver us from evil.
0: Hail Mary, full of grace, the Lord is with thee. Blessed art thou among women, and blessed is the fruit of thy womb, Jesus.
1: Holy Mary, Mother of God, pray for us sinners now and at the hour of our death. Amen.
0: Hail Mary, full of grace, the Lord is with thee. Blessed art thou amongst women, and blessed is the fruit of thy womb, Jesus.
1: Holy Mary, Mother of God, pray for us sinners now and at the hour of our death. Amen.
0: Hail Mary, full of grace, the Lord is with thee. Blessed art thou amongst women, and blessed is the fruit of thy womb, Jesus.
1: Holy Mary, Mother of God, pray for us sinners now and at the hour of our death.
0: Hail Mary, full of grace, the Lord is with thee. Blessed art thou among women, and blessed is the fruit of thy womb, Jesus.
1: Holy Mary, Mother of God, pray for us sinners now and at the hour of our death. Amen.
0: Hail Mary, full of grace, the Lord is with thee. Blessed art thou among women, and blessed is the fruit of thy womb, Jesus.
1: Holy Mary, Mother of God, pray for us sinners now and at the hour of our death. Amen.
0: Hail Mary, full of grace, the Lord is with thee. Blessed art thou amongst the women, and blessed is the fruit of thy womb, Jesus.
1: Holy Mary, Mother of God, pray for us sinners now and at the hour of our death. Amen.
0: Hail Mary, full of grace, the Lord is with thee. Blessed art thou among women, and blessed is the fruit of thy womb, Jesus.
1: Holy Mary, Mother of God, pray for us sinners now and at the hour of our death. Amen.
0: Hail Mary, full of grace, the Lord is with thee. Blessed art thou amongst women, and blessed is the fruit of thy womb, Jesus.
1: Holy Mary, Mother of God, pray for us sinners now and at the hour of our death. Amen.
0: Hail Mary, full of grace, the Lord is with thee. Blessed art thou amongst women, and blessed is the fruit of thy womb, Jesus.
1: Holy Mary, Mother of God, pray for us sinners now and at the hour of our death. Amen.
0: Hail Mary, full of grace, the Lord is with thee. Blessed art thou amongst women, and blessed is the fruit of thy womb, Jesus.
1: Holy Mary, Mother of God, pray for us sinners now and at the hour of our death. Amen.
0: Glory be to the Father, and to the Son, and to the Holy Spirit.
1: As it was in the beginning, is now, and ever shall be, world without end. Amen.
0: O my Jesus,
1: forgive us our sins, save us from the fires of hell, and lead all souls to heaven, especially those who most need thy mercy.
0: The fifth sorrowful mystery, the crucifixion.
2: You gave your life for us when we were yet sinners. Help us, Jesus, to see your loving gaze as you looked up to the Father with abandonment, at the thief with mercy, and at your mother with love.
0: Our Father, who art in heaven, hallowed be thy name, thy kingdom come, thy will be done on earth as it is in heaven.
1: Give us this day our daily bread, and forgive us our trespasses, as we forgive those who trespass against us. And lead us not into temptation, but deliver us from evil. Amen.
0: Hail Mary, full of grace, the Lord is with thee. Blessed art thou amongst the women, and blessed is the fruit of thy womb, Jesus.
1: Holy Mary, Mother of God, pray for us sinners now and at the hour of our death. Amen.
0: Hail Mary, full of grace, the Lord is with thee. Blessed art thou amongst women, and blessed is the fruit of thy womb, Jesus.
1: Holy Mary, Mother of God, pray for us sinners now and at the hour of our death. Amen.
0: Hail Mary, full of grace, the Lord is with thee. Blessed art thou amongst women, and blessed is the fruit of thy womb, Jesus.
1: Holy Mary, Mother of God, pray for us sinners. Amen.
0: Hail Mary, full of grace, the Lord is with thee. Blessed art thou amongst women, and blessed is the fruit of thy womb, Jesus.
1: Holy Mary, Mother of God, pray for us sinners now and at the hour of our death. Amen.
0: Hail Mary, full of grace, the Lord is with thee. Blessed art thou amongst women, and blessed is the fruit of thy womb, Jesus.
1: Holy Mary, Mother of God, pray for us sinners now and at the hour of our death.
0: Hail Mary, full of grace, the Lord is with thee. Blessed art thou amongst women, and blessed is the fruit of thy womb, Jesus.
1: Holy Mary, Mother of God, pray for us sinners now and at the hour of our death. Amen.
0: Hail Mary, full of grace, the Lord is with thee. Blessed art thou amongst women, and blessed is the fruit of thy womb, Jesus.
1: Holy Mary, Mother of God, pray for us sinners now and at the hour of our death. Amen.
0: Hail Mary, full of grace, the Lord is with thee. Blessed art thou amongst women, and blessed is the fruit of thy womb.

0: Hail Mary, full of grace, the Lord is with thee. Blessed art thou among women, and blessed is the fruit of thy womb, Jesus.
1: Holy Mary, Mother of God, pray for us sinners now and at the hour of our death. Amen.
0: Glory be to the Father, and to the Son, and to the Holy Spirit.
1: As it was in the beginning, is now, and ever shall be, world without end. Amen.
0: O my Jesus,
1: forgive us.

0: pray for us, Holy Mother of God.
1: That we may be worthy of the promises of Christ.
0: Let us pray. O God,
1: whose only begotten Son, by his life, death, and resurrection, has purchased for us the rewards of eternal life, grant us, beseech thee, that we will take upon these mysteries of the most holy Virgin, of the blessed Virgin Mary, we may imitate what they contain, and obtain what they promise, through the same Christ our Lord. Amen.
0: May the divine assistance remain always with us. In the name of the Father, and the Son, and the Holy Spirit.
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2: Hello and welcome to Catholic Bite 60 Seconds. I'm Father Kyle Manna from the Diocese of Rockford, and today I'm going to talk about the fight with sin. Just last week, a friend of mine emailed me and said, "Hey, open this Google Doc. I want to share it with you." As soon as I read the email, I thought, that's strange. Usually she would have written a little bit more in the email. And so I concluded it was totally spam. I wasn't going to open it. In a matter of a minute, I was so curious to know what was in the document, I clicked it, even though my mind was telling me it was spam. Later that evening, around midnight, my credit card information was stolen, and people were making purchases. That stolen information was all the result of me choosing to ignore my rational thoughts and follow my curiosity. And that's the fight with sin. Our mind tells us it's wrong, but then we are so curious to see what's on the other side that we overrule our mind and fall into sin with consequences. Let us not allow our curiosity to kill us, but let us choose life, life with Christ. I'm Father Kyle Manu, and see you in the Eucharist.
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12: EWTN Radio, in partnership with Ave Maria Radio, presents Christ is the Answer with Father John Ricardo. Father Ricardo is a priest and parish pastor in the Archdiocese of Detroit. He also serves as a consultant to the Archdiocesan Department of Evangelism, Catechesis, and Schools. Father Ricardo completed his graduate studies at Sacred Heart Major Seminary in Detroit and the Gregorian University in Rome. He was ordained in 1996. This episode is entitled Theology of the Body, Number 2. Today's show is program number 788. And now, here's Father John Ricardo. We hope you enjoy.
13: Let's remind ourselves what we're trying to do. We're trying as best we can to give something like a handshake introduction to the Pope's Theology of the Body, with the hope that some of you will express an interest to want to get into something like a more regimented Theology of the Body study group. This happens at a number of parishes throughout the country. I was involved with some folks in Canada who have started one in their parish, some folks out east I know in Washington, D.C. who've been doing it, and it's just a collection of couples, oftentimes some singles too, of all different ages and different realms of experience who can bring different things to the table to try to reflect upon what it is that the Pope reflects upon as he dives into Scripture. At times, and perhaps especially tonight, out of the four different presentations in this handshake, tonight is by far the densest. I'll apologize for that up front, but I'll warn you in advance, tonight might be a little thick, so I'm sorry for that. It was a little thick for me as I was going through it trying to prepare it. Last week, the analogy I gave was trying to knock down some trees so as to begin paving a road. Tonight, please God, we'll start to pave the road. I said a little bit about the context of the Pope's teaching on the theology of the body last week. I want to say a little bit more about it as we begin tonight, just to once again set the stage. Again, how many people have been to a general audience? You go to Rome, it's a Wednesday, and you show up and you either sit outside in the piazza or you go inside the Paul VI audience hall, and there you are, and the Pope greets everybody, and then someone else speaks in the native languages of all who are there, and then the Pope says something to all the people who are there in their native language, pretty remarkable, and then he gives a teaching in Italian. Those general audiences began back around the year 1870 when Pope Pius IX This was at the time when Italy was being reunified. Italy as a unified country is younger than our country. A whole bunch of different city-states and whatnot. So Italy was unified at that time, and the Pope became, in his own terms, a prisoner of the Vatican. So he just kind of hung out in the Vatican. He was kind of a self-imposed exile from the rest of the world, or at least from the Italian world at the time. And so it was a means for him to have discourse with, or we could say something like public relations with, the outside world. Pius IX began to invite pilgrims to these Wednesday audiences. And then these then became audiences which were carried on by successive popes, down to Pope John Paul II as well. And they were a means for him to greet people who were traveling in Rome, who were in a particular way just wanting to see the Vatican and to meet the Pope. And it was also a means, at least for this Pope, to carry on what had been an ancient tradition of who's one of their prime ministries anyway, is really to teach. Oftentimes we forget that today. Forget that the early bishops took advantage of the office that was theirs to really help to teach and to form the Christian people who were gathered around them. And they took seriously the responsibility of being a successor of the apostles and to hand down the faith in its entirety. Current Pope does it oftentimes in his general audiences. So I mentioned last week that if you go there now, or at least if you went there a couple weeks ago, you'd hear something of his teaching on Ephesians. And he just keeps plowing through topic after topic. From September of 1979 until November of 1984, the topic was what is now known as the theology of the body. So that's the what's and the why's, how this fits into everything else. Why did he do it? Well, he did it to provide foundations for what he calls, quote-unquote, an adequate anthropology. And we're going to look at that in a second. And he did that because he wanted to help people understand why the church teaches as and what she teaches regarding marriage and family. And then in a particular way, he did it because he wanted to give a biblical foundation to what is found in Pope Paul VI's encyclical Humanae Vitae on human life, which, as I mentioned last week, was by and large poorly received, would be an understatement. That's the reason why he sought to do this. And again, the best way I know how to describe the theology of the body, as a friend of mine has says, is something like a 5-year Bible study. In just a second, we'll try to get a feel for just how many texts he brings into this. And he does that by reflecting on three primary passages in scriptures. The image I gave last week was a triptych. So remember, a three-paneled icon? That's really the easiest way to simplify the Pope's teachings of the theology of the body. The center panel of the icon is Matthew 19, Jesus' discussion with the Pharisees, where the Pharisees ask him, is it lawful for a man to divorce his wife for any reason whatsoever? Then one of the other panels in the triptych is Matthew 5, where Jesus in the Sermon on the Mount talks about the pure of heart. Blessed are the pure of heart, for they shall see God. And then the third panel in the triptych is actually the gospel that we had last Sunday at Mass. We had it from the Gospel of Luke. The one that he starts with is the Gospel of Matthew, Matthew 22, and the discussion between Jesus and the Sadducees, who, unlike the Pharisees, reject the teaching of the resurrection because they don't think that Moses taught it in the law, which is why Jesus, in the Gospel last week, answers the Sadducees by saying, even Moses knew that there was a resurrection because God revealed to Moses, I am the God of Abraham, the God of Jacob, and the God of Isaac. I am, not I was. Therefore, God is the God of the living, not of the dead. So that's the third passage, and it has to do with the treatment on the resurrection of the body. So those three scenes somehow encompass everything that the Pope is going to teach about in these 5 years. Let me just give you an idea of some of the other passages that get pulled out from these three panels. So this center panel, Matthew 19, the discussion about divorce, is something like the inroad for the Pope to teach about Genesis 1, 2, 3, and 4. We're going to look at that tonight. And that's pretty much all that he gets into in the first panel, as if that's not enough to handle. It's the story of creation and God's original plan for man and woman in the fall, which should keep us pretty occupied. The panel of Matthew 5 and the discussion, Blessed are the pure of heart, will lead into a discussion on, again, Genesis 3. 1 John chapter 2, verses 16 to 17, which is where John talks about the lust of the eyes, the lust of the flesh, and the pride of life. 1 Corinthians 6, where Paul talks about your body is a temple of the Holy Spirit and has been purchased at a great price. 2 Samuel 11, the story of David and his adulterous relationship with Bathsheba. Sirach 23, an exhortation on the warnings of immorality and lust in particular. Ezekiel 16, Galatians 5, 1 Thessalonians 4, and 1 Corinthians 12. All of those passages are ones which he dives into in the course of looking at Matthew 5. And then the other panel, Matthew 22, the discussion of the resurrection of the body, leads him into a discussion on 1 Corinthians 15, which is where Paul talks about the resurrection of the body. Back to Matthew 19, because this passage about the resurrection of the body, as you remember from the gospel last week, is where Jesus says, in the age to come, the children of this age are neither married nor are given in marriage. So it's a means for which the Holy Father begins to talk about celibacy and how celibacy foreshadows the life of heaven. We can talk about that in the last week, as well as how celibacy and marriage are both supposed to work together. 1 Corinthians 7, where Paul talks about celibacy. Ephesians 5, where Paul talks about marriage. Isaiah 54, Song of Songs, and 1 Corinthians 13. So I list all those passages just to say that this really is a pretty intensive analysis of Scripture. And it's not an exegetical analysis of Scripture. That's not what the Pope's doing. The Pope's trying to reflect on the Word of God. Again, with the attitude that we talked about last week, not an attitude of suspicion, but rather an attitude that says, okay, Lord, what is it you want to show to us about who we are, about who you are, and about how we find the life that you've made us for? So those are some of the passages that we'll get into as we go through some of this, and certainly if we do a study group, that we'll definitely get into it. The starting point of tonight is really this adequate anthropology. What do you suppose that means? Adequate anthropology. What's anthropology? Study of man. What's adequate? Something like good enough, huh? Or one which takes into account everything dealing with man, the human person. Whenever we say man, we're talking about the human person. Truthful. Yes, truthful, by all means. Which means that there are inadequate anthropologies out there, right? That's his point. There are being proposed right now inadequate anthropologies of the human person, an insufficient grasp of what it means to be man and woman. That's what he wants to address. Starting point here. There is a pretty common accusation by not a few people that the church has something like a disparaging view of the body. The church is down on sex. The church is ashamed of sex. The church thinks the body is dirty. The church thinks the body is shameful. The church thinks the body is something to be hid from and to be despised. Rubbish. Anyone who thinks that is terribly out of touch with what the church in fact teaches, which is why once again I'd refer you to this little handy dandy book, which just from the last 35 years or so, 40 years, synthesizes what in fact the church has taught in a particular way regarding marriage and family. Hopefully, if we dive into the theology of the body in depth, perhaps hopefully tonight and next week in a particular way, as we look at the redemption, we can come to a more genuine understanding of what it is that the church really teaches, which means this will be imminently practical for you and me because we're involved in discussions all the time with people who are confused on what the church teaches on matters of sexuality in particular. Not simply matters of sexuality, but that is what the theology of the body is somewhat trying to narrow in on as we look at the human person. So what the Pope is saying is that what's called for today regarding social issues in general, things like euthanasia, our approach to embryonic stem cell research, all of our approaches to issues like that are issues which should flow from our understanding of the human person, anthropology. When we have an inadequate anthropology, we make bad decisions regarding human life. If we have an adequate understanding of anthropology, of who we are, we should at least logically be able to make good decisions regarding the value of human life, not just on issues like that, but also in a broader sense on issues of sexuality in general. Remember, the Pope had written on a number of occasions that, in his mind anyway, the fundamental crisis of the modern age was a crisis regarding the human person, the idea of the human person. Namely, an adequate idea of the human person is out there, one which either isolates simply the psychological dimension of the human person, or one which simply emphasizes the physical dimension of the human person, or one which emphasizes the sexual dimension of the human person. And what the Pope is saying is all those different sciences, whether they're hard or soft sciences, which help us understand man, biology, psychology, anthropology, all of those things, all of those are very useful, very valuable. We need to make use of those. Those aren't to be shunned or put off or ignored. We want to make use of those things. The danger oftentimes, and those of us who are specialists at work in one field or another, know that we tend to get rather tunnel vision. We can tend anyway to think that this one area that I'm involved in right now is the be-all and end-all area that will explain man. And that's not the case. That's why the Pope says what we need to do is take note of what all these other fields bring to the table, but then kind of pile them all together under the umbrella that is revelation. Aware of the truth that it's only in the light of Jesus, who is not only fully God but fully man, that the mystery of the human person comes to light. So by coming to know Jesus more and more, we understand more and more who we are. The Lord teaches us not merely how to pray, although that's pretty important, but how to work, how to rest, how to play, how to eat, how to engage in leisure, how to suffer, everything about human life, because he is the perfect man. He is us as we were intended to be, in addition to being the divine person. This is significant because this whole attempt to get an adequate anthropology, because in recent years, and by recent years I mean, say, the last 400, what's reigned in an understanding of the human person, whether we tend to think this way out loud or not, this is really the undercurrent in the understanding of the human person, is something like a dualistic interpretation of man. By dualistic, I mean that there's some sort of severe split between the I, which is some floating self, the conscious experiencing me. There's a split between that and this, my flesh, the body. In such a dualistic understanding of the human person, what happens then is that the body is instrumentalized or objectified. It's treated like a thing, as opposed to understanding that the body is actually

life. That does not help you. The Greeks had, and this thought process carries on into many of us who are Catholic and Christian, an understanding of the human person that there is a soul which is trapped inside the prison of the body. And when we die, this soul will be freed from the prison of the body. But that's not biblical teaching. That's why it's so important to remember last week's gospel. And Jesus is teaching that when we rise, we will rise bodily. That's part of the understanding behind why we put so much emphasis on the ascension of Jesus into heaven and the assumption of Our Lady into heaven. She has taken with her her body, glorified, into heaven. Jesus has ascended with His body into heaven. And as they have gone, they show us what will happen to us. So it's worth knowing the end of something or the purpose of something before you know how to use it here. In knowing the end of the body, hopefully it helps us understand something more of the significance of the body here. The body isn't to be disparaged. The body isn't to be despised. The body isn't to be treated like an instrument or a machine or a thing. The body is made for, ultimately, communion with God in heaven, ultimately. And even now, it's the means by which you and I enter into relationships with each other, express ourselves, and begin to enter into communion with God, particularly through the sacraments. All of that flows from understanding that the human person is not an angel who is pure spirit, but rather is a body and soul together. We could say, and the Pope does say, that the body is a sacrament of the person. What's a sacrament? I'll start you. A visible sign of an external reality or an invisible grace or an invisible reality. So the body is a visible sign of the invisible reality. You all flunked Catechism 101 with this, sir. So the body is a visible manifestation of the person that I am, which is to say that I express myself through actions, not just through words, and not just by being an intellect or being a mind. I express myself through actions. So when I do something bodily, I do it. Hopefully, if we follow that out, you can see why the body is so significant when we start talking about matters of sexuality. Because persons are engaged in actions, not just bodies. Persons are doing something. And then the question becomes, well, is what they're doing true or not? Example, a man and a woman who are engaged in sexual intercourse are saying bodily to each other, everything I have is yours. That's the language the body speaks. I am yours, and you alone are unique and irreplaceable to me. And I accept you in your entirety as you are. That language, we could say, is either true or it isn't. If it's not, then that means the act becomes a lie. Not that I'm intending to lie, but the language actually has something. I'll give you a completely different kind of illustration to make the same point. In the Garden of Gethsemane, Judas walks up to Jesus, huh? And what does he do? He kisses him. And what does Jesus say? You would betray me with a kiss? Why does he say that? Because a kiss can only mean one thing. A kiss means friendship, affection, care, concern, intimacy. That's the language of the act. And now he's overwritten that language with a lie. See how the body has a language to it. And therefore, what we want to try to do is we want to try, with the grace of the Holy Spirit, to live lives of integrity, where in fact our actions and our intentions and everything involved in us is all interiorly ordered towards living the truth. That's how we'll find freedom, real freedom. And all of that has tremendous consequences for what the Church proposes, and she proposes, huh? Important to hear that, particularly in the midst of some of the cultural response right now from some of the editorials that are being written about the quote-unquote Christian right. That would be you and me, in the media's eyes anyway, huh? The Christians, not a small number of people, are illogical, unreasonable, bigoted, out of touch, narrow-minded, unable to think for themselves, grasping at myths, when in fact what the Holy Father has been trying to do, and hopefully what we all do, and what the Church has always tried to do, particularly in calling people to understand the value of using the mind and human reason, is to sit down on issues, not appeal to emotion, not appeal to authority, but actually to look at what it is we're talking about, and then to genuinely engage in a dialogue. The dialogue doesn't mean necessarily give and take. That's not the point of the dialogue. The dialogue is for people actually to be heard, and then to understand, okay, well, we propose this regarding whatever the issue is. Now, that sounds ridiculous. What reasons might you be able to propose to help me understand that? And when we're talking about moral issues, the Church has reasons.

0: that she would propose. And so the more that you and I can be aware of not simply this adequate anthropology, but continue to grow in our knowledge of not simply what the church teaches, but why she teaches as she teaches, then the more you and I will be able to get engaged in a meaningful discussion with our peers and those we work and live with and serve with. And please God, just as the Lord continues to call us to greater freedom, we can be instruments to draw others to freedom. Hope we realize how absolutely pivotal that is. It is the world which treats the body disparagingly and flippantly. It is the church, thanks to what God has revealed in Revelation, not because us and our brilliance have come up with some answers, but because of what God has revealed, that helps us understand the fullest significance of what the human body is. Having said all that, let's try to dive into some of the Pope's thought. And this will be somewhat like a shotgun. Sorry about that. But I'm trying to condense 2.5 years worth of teaching into about a half hour. So we'll see what we can do. We'll try and give a framework, again, kind of encouraging us to do the hard work ourselves, which is to pick up the book, the work, the theology of the body, and to have it hand in hand with Scripture, and to let it be a meditation. What a great reflection this would be for us as we try to do a Bible study. This is not too deep that you and I can't get it, though it might stretch us a little. So I gave the image of a triptych already. Let me give this other image that'll help, and that's the category on your sheets under adequate anthropology. This is the four horizons. This is another attempt to try to hang the Pope's thought on something so that you can get your hands around it. And the four horizons are these. First is the beginning. Second is the fall and man's tendency to what we call concupiscence. Third is the redemption, where we talk about how Christ's grace, the effect of his passion, death, and resurrection, brings you and me the power to live what it is God's plan has been from the beginning regarding marriage, family life, and sexuality, brings that power to bear in our lives as he intended it. And then the last horizon is the resurrection of our bodies in heaven. The beginning, the fall, the redemption, and the resurrection. Those are the four horizons, okay? So what I'm going to try to do tonight is get into the beginning and the fall. Next week, we're going to look at the redemption. And then the last week, we'll look a little bit at the resurrection of the body. Again, the question I always ask myself anyway, and perhaps anticipating yours, is, so what? How is this practical? What does this do for me? Well, I think what it does for me in a particular way, and what it can do for all of us, is it fills us with truth. As you and I come to grow in our understanding of the dignity of my own body, my own personhood first, hopefully that will help me to act accordingly in my own life, then to treat others accordingly as I interact with them, and then in the course of that interaction, hopefully to do so in an attractive enough fashion that other people who don't have the same understanding of personhood in the body will look at us as a community and go, what do you people have that we don't have? So the expression of the pagan communities surrounding the first Christian communities was, look at how they love one another. It didn't mean look how nice they are to each other. Niceness is not a virtue. Kindness is a virtue. Niceness is not a virtue. The word for nice comes from the same root word in Latin for ignorance. Jesus is not nice. Jesus is kind. It's better to be kind than nice. So the response of the community wasn't, wow, look how nice they are. The response was, look how they love each other. Look how they care about each other. Care enough at times, not simply to be there when someone's in need and you reach out when they're going through a crisis or when someone's bedridden and they need someone to bring them food or whatnot, but kind enough to be able to say, what in the world are you doing with your life? That's kindness. You are heading for a cliff. Stop. That's kindness. It's an act of love. That's what we need. That's how Scripture uses the image of iron sharpening iron. We used to call it in one of the households I lived with sandpaper ministry. One guy would just rub on the other guy and so annoy me that finally figured, I'm doing something here which is really bugging you. I'm sorry. What is it? We don't have to do it that way. But we want to be really known for how we love each other. And love in any relationship cares enough to talk and to risk. So that's what's in it for us. So let's look at the beginning. The beginning is, again, the center panel of the triptych, Matthew 19, where Jesus answers the Pharisees, who ask him the question, is it lawful for a man to divorce his wife for any reason? By saying, well, what was written at the beginning? And again, by doing that, Jesus is saying to you and me that what God revealed about man and woman before the fall, you and I somehow still have access to. That is profoundly hopeful. That's very different from many non-Catholic strains of Christianity as they look at the human person. They would say that what God has prepared for us and planned for us at the beginning is gone, lost, we're totally depraved, we have no hope of recovering that. But that's not the case. These four horizons that the Pope lays out, he would say there's a continuity between them all. There's a discontinuity, too, in the sense that the fall has happened, and now you and I don't actually live the life of the beginning as freely as we once lived it. But we still have access because of what Christ has done for us on the cross. You and I can still live if we want it the way he intended us to live. And that is profoundly good news, particularly regarding the relationship between men and women, particularly regarding the relationship in marriage. What God intended for husbands and wives from the get-go, we can still live. Though it'll be work now, whereas before it would have been effortless. But it's worth the work. So that's the beginning. The beginning then takes us to particularly Genesis 1 and Genesis 2, and it's going to introduce us to these three terms that I have underneath the four horizons. Those three terms are original solitude, original unity, and original nakedness. Now, if we start thinking about Genesis, and I throw out the word original, the word that probably comes to most people's minds is sin, right? Original sin. Most of us don't come up with original nakedness. It doesn't just roll off the tongue, you know? Original unity. Original solitude. But these are where the Pope starts. He doesn't start with original sin. He starts with this, with how it was at the beginning before we rebelled and lost what we once had, so as to tell us that what we once had, we can have again, at least in a fashion. So I want to try and explain these three terms and go into them a little bit. This is where it might get a little heavy. Apologize. Original solitude has two meanings and four characteristics. One of the meanings is positive, and one of the meanings is negative. The positive meaning of original solitude is that man, or the human person, is and discovers himself as he sees creation, unlike any other creature. We are unlike anything else that God has made, absolutely unique, and superior to all the rest of worldly creation. And man, in Genesis, experiences this just by his daily life. He encounters the animals, and he realizes the alligator isn't like me. Which is to say, this is not a body that expresses a person. The alligator's body does not express the alligator's person. The alligator is not a person. Only man, the human person, as he walks the earth through his experience, realizes, I'm unlike the rest of creation here in that I have a body that expresses who I am, and I can't find anyone else like me. So man names the animals. Man is given dominion over the earth. Again, dominion over the earth doesn't mean man's given the power to just pillage the earth. He's given dominion as the Lord has dominion. The Lord's authority is always aimed at trying to bring us and all of creation to fulfillment. Now, that's the purpose of authority, to lead to fulfillment. So it is for us as we go about the task of exercising dominion on the earth. That's why the ecology, again, is such an important factor in what we do. That's something of the positive meaning for original solitude. We are superior to all the rest of creation that we encounter on the earth. The negative meaning of original solitude is we're alone, or man's alone here. Thinking more in the story of Genesis 2. Remember, Genesis 2 is where God fashions the man, the male, and then after having commented seven times that it's good, it's good, it's good, it's good, it's good, it's good, it's very good, God looks at the man, the male alone, and says, this is not good. This is not good. So God causes the man to fall into sleep, then out of his rib, which is a symbolic way of showing out of the same stuff that man is made of, God fashions woman, presents the woman to man. But why is it not good that man's alone? Yes, he's made for communion. Man, the human person, every human person, if you get nothing else out of these 4 weeks, get this, please. The human person can only, absolutely underscored 100 times, only find himself, that is to say, find fulfillment in the sincere giving of himself. That sincere giving happens bodily, because that's how we express ourselves, which is to say that you and I are made for communion. That's one of the reasons that the Pope says that man and woman together image God more fully than man alone. Why? Because God is three. God is a communion of persons. We'll say a little bit more about this a little bit farther on in the outline, but God is, most basically, three persons in communion. Therefore, you and I actualize what it is you and I were made for. This is how practical this is. Most when you and I live in genuine, authentic, real communion with each other. Marriage is a particular way of that. Consecrated life is a particular way of that. But it entails everything. Friendship, work, service, every dimension of our life. Just think of the negative experiences we've had of that when we know we've been lied to, when we've been hurt, when we walk into an environment where we're distrustful, when we're suspicious, find out someone slandered you, and you're aware that what's happening here, this is not a genuine communion. There's someone feigning communion with me. And we've all had that experience one way or another, and how miserable it is. Imagine what it would be to be in communion with each other where that's never a threat, where there are no lies, no one talks behind each other's backs, no one has an agenda, no one's trying to climb on top of another person to get ahead. Imagine that. That will be heaven. That was what we once had. That's the tragedy of the fall. And yet that's what we will have again. And not just again, but in an even greater way than we had it before, which is just how amazing God is. God makes something perfect. We fall. It gets lost. God makes it better than perfect. As the song used to say, what a mighty God we serve. Well, that's the negative meaning of original solitude. Through his body, man recognizes he's alone. So also, though, through the body of the woman, he's going to recognize, here is, finally, another person like me whose body expresses a person, unlike the alligators, and yet this body that expresses this person isn't like me at all. Man just knows that as he sees woman, as God presents woman to him. And they learn from each other that they're made for each other. There is no superiority or domination here. It doesn't exist. They both recognize in a glance, I am made for you. That's why Adam speaks for the first time that man speaks in Scripture is when God presents woman to him. And he realizes not only her identity, but his own identity. At last, he says, this is bone of my bone and flesh of my flesh. That is to say, this is one who is like me, whose body expresses a person. And for this reason, a man leaves his father and mother so as to cleave to his wife. Why? Because we know that we're made for each other. They just knew that. They had what the Pope calls the peace of the interior gaze. There was no lust. There was no objectification. There was no suspicion. There was no mistrust. There was no fear. Can you imagine what that would be like in the relationship between the sexes? They just knew, I am made for you, and you're made for me. My desire is to give myself to you and to receive you in your entirety and to know that's how you see me. That's what they had. That is the tragedy of the fall, is that that which once happened so effortlessly has been lost. The overriding attitude, we could say, in man as he sees woman is joy, and vice versa, woman and man. Joy in and because of the other person. And the joy is a way of showing that they both recognize that this is what they're made for. Again, we will not find happiness by amassing more things for ourselves to personally entertain ourselves with. We will find happiness by finding legitimate ways to give ourselves to another and to receive the other in their entirety and to accept them as they are. You could jump down to communion of persons right here, because this is to say, in how they recognize each other, that they recognize this is what they're made for. They're made for a communion of persons. They just know that. Adam knew, the male knew, it was bad to be alone. God kind of called his attention to it if he didn't get that. It's bad for you to be alone. And now in the other, as they stand face to face with each other, they're filled with joy. And so they enter into and engage in this communion of persons, which is then an image of the Trinity. That's one of the boldest things that the Pope's getting at in the whole theology of the body, is that married love is an image of, an icon of the Trinity. Hardly disparaging the marriage there. Married love is an icon of the Trinity. It's a window in to help understand something of the Trinity. A communion of persons who exist in a communion of love, whose love is fruitful. And again, that understanding of communion or communio is, we could say, many becoming one without ceasing to be many, huh? My identity isn't totally lost. I'm not absorbed in the other. And yet there's a real communion of persons. And they recognize all of this precisely through their bodies. And that's what's known as the nuptial meaning of the body, which is underneath communion of persons. By the nuptial meaning of the body, it is to say that the body is interiorly ordered, okay? It's inscribed within us from the moment God makes us. Our bodies, that is to say our persons, are interiorly ordered to give ourselves to another. Despite the fall, that still remains. That, in fact, helps explain so much of sexual sin. It's a misguided attempt to try to do that, but it makes sense. It's still written into the fabric of who we are. We want communion. That's what we're made for. And the problem now isn't with our bodies. The problem is with our wills. That's where the disorder has happened. So that's the nuptial meaning of the body. Adam, when he sees the woman, understands this is what I'm made for, not to take, not to objectify, not to use, not to exploit, not to manipulate, but to give myself and to receive her as she is, entirely and fully. And that's what we have. That's original solitude, those two meanings. Four characteristics, I'll go through these pretty quick. First one, man and woman are different from the animals. It's the first characteristic of original solitude. This is something that man learns by his experience on the earth. The giraffe is not like me. The hippo is not like me. We are different from the animals. We're different in that we have self-determination. We can engage in relationship with God. We can enter into friendship with each other. We can express ourselves in a whole series of ways that the animals cannot. Okay, so man is different from the animals. Second characteristic, man and woman each have a unique relationship with God. So a positive sense of this original solitude is to say that you and I need solitude with God. That's not a negative thing, that's a positive thing. You and I, as individual men and women, as individual persons, are called individually as persons into a personal relationship with God where He speaks to me as John, and He speaks to you as Betty. He calls us by name into this incredibly intimate communion. That's a very positive thing. And man and woman both have a unique relationship with God. Third characteristic. Man and woman are created, and parenthetically, that is to say, man and woman are contingent creatures. We're dependent. Very important, something that modern society often dismisses and rebels against more than that. So man and woman are created, dependent. We're created in the image and likeness of God, who is three, which is to say that you and I are oriented to a relationship with another. So we said that a minute ago, but it's one of the characteristics just so we can flesh it out. So this is inscribed in the very fabrics of who I am, not beginning at the age I hit 21, or beginning at the age of 15 when I recognized that, you know, women exist, or whatever that age happens, huh? Seven. Three. In the womb, I don't know. Priest once gave me the encouraging news that sexual temptation ends roughly 12 hours after you're in the grave. Well, that's really encouraging. Thank you very much. We just deal with it. But we have inscribed in the very fabrics of who we are that we're made for another. We're oriented to another person, into a relationship with another person. And then lastly, the fourth characteristic, and we said this already, but it's the characteristic here, the body of man and woman expresses the person of man and woman. And the body, because it is the person, is the means by which a person makes a gift of self. That becomes very important when we start talking about sex. The body is the means by which one person gives themselves, not just their body, to another. So the culture that we live in oftentimes, certainly the MTV culture, has basically reduced sex to be an indoor sport where two people bump into each other for mutual pleasure, as opposed to the giving of persons to each other and the respecting of persons who are engaged in this. Which is going to mean there are all sorts of parameters around this by which we're going to judge whether or not this is in fact respectful and honoring of the person, as opposed to just instrumentalizing and objectifying the other person, which is what a dualistic framework allows to happen. All right, let's try to flip to original unity. Next point. Original unity is the means by which man and woman overcome the experience of solitude. So to say that man and woman are created in original unity is to say that man and woman image God most when they are in a communion of persons, but more when they're in a communion of persons than when they are alone. That's not to say that when I'm alone, I'm an incomplete person. But in a communion, in friendship, because I'm made for friendship, and you're made for friendship. Marriage is a particular kind of friendship and relationship. Therefore, a man and a woman image God more when they are in a genuine and authentic communion than they do when they are alone. And again, the basic justification for that is because God is free. That's why, despite our selfishness often, that happens a lot with kids, huh? Summer vacation comes, you can't wait. Don't have to do anything, no exams, no homework, no papers to write, I don't have to get up early, you know, unless I'm working, I can do anything I want. And then after about 6 weeks of that, you kind of get bored. And if you're really honest, you get bored. Why? Because merely having everything and yet being alone isn't doing it for me. What I need are other people. I need friendships. I need relationships. So this unity, this original unity, expresses itself in four levels. That's why you've got four bullet points underneath original unity. First level, It's an original unity in that it is a unity in their humanity. We're talking about relationship between men and women now. Both man and woman are human beings. Both are created in the image and likeness of God. Both are persons. Both are equal in dignity. Both are equal in their humanity. Second point. But this equality in humanity is expressed in a complementariness of masculine and feminine. Or male and female would be actually more precise. So there's a unity in sexual difference. You and I, ladies, are not the same. Pretty stinking obvious. On a whole host of levels, you and I are not the same. That's part of the tension, huh? In the conflict. We see reality virtually in entirely different ways. And that's how God intended it. It's supposed to work in harmony. Unfortunately, with the fall, what was intended for harmony often, doesn't have to, but often works instead as conflict. So we are different ways of being a body. Two different incarnations, we could say, of the human person, of being human. Third point, this original unity between man and woman is expressed most definitively in the conjugal act. That is to say, in sexual intercourse, where a man and a woman really become one flesh. See, only a man and a woman can really become one flesh. Only a man and a woman can become, in sexual intercourse, one biological reproducing organism. Whether or not they ever give, or whether the act ever leads to children or not, the act is of a particular kind which makes them to be one flesh. That makes that act to be absolutely unique. Everything else I can do alone. That I cannot do alone. Last, the original unity of man and woman is expressed in the blessing of fertility. Love is fruitful. Love gives life. And it does so on many levels. Firstly, physically, huh? But also spiritually. And we'll get into this when we look at the resurrection of the body and something of the discussion of consecrated and celibacy and priesthood and religious life. But it's one of the reasons why you call a nun sometimes mother and why you call a priest father. St. Paul, when he writes to the Corinthians, this is worth knowing for all the fundamentalists who throw at you, why do you call your priest father? Jesus says, call no man father. Well, Paul says, and calls himself father. When he writes to the Corinthians, he says, granted, you have 10,000 guardians in Christ, but you have one father who gave birth to you in the gospel. That was me. That's why you call a priest father. They give birth spiritually. They augment the life that a mother and a father are creating spiritually as well as physically within their home. That's our task, is to help bring that to greater fruition. That's the fourth point in original unity, original nakedness. Of course, there are four concepts. First concept, there is a fullness of the understanding of the meaning of the body. So remember, the ending of Genesis 2 is, and the man and woman were both naked, and they knew no shame. The Pope describes that as what he calls a limit experience, which is to say, you and I can walk so far to that and then go, I have no idea what that would be like. A man and a woman were naked and knew no shame. That was how humanity existed and was intended to exist. Now, shame has both a negative effect and a positive purpose. But there was no shame. And so there was a fullness to the understanding of the meaning of the body. That is to say, when they looked at each other, they knew, I'm made for you. I'm made to give myself to you. I'm made to be in relationship with you. I'm made to be in communion with you. I'm not made to manipulate you. You're not here to entertain me. You're not here to be exploited. You're not here to be objectified. You're not here to be used for my own personal pleasure. No, you and I are made to be in relationship and communion with each other. They knew that. That was just there. And connected to that, second point, there was complete acceptance of the other as who they are, not just of their bodies, but mindful that the body expresses the person, they accepted the other, the person, in their entirety. Third, and building upon the first two, there was complete interpersonal communication. That is to say, there were no hang-ups, there were no fears, there were no senses of threat. Again, it's this peace, what he calls the peace of the interior gaze. And then lastly, the fourth point, which we've talked about a number of times, but it keeps coming up, this understanding that the body expresses the person. We can add here a fourth term. First three terms were original solitude, original unity, and original nakedness. We talked a little bit about the communion of persons, the nuptial meaning of the body. And the next line, the hermeneutic of the gift, we could call that the fourth term. Hermeneutic, interpretation. So the interpretation of the gift, which is to say, to interpret everything through the lens of gift. God has created everything that is out of nothing. Everything that exists. God has fashioned out of nothing. And he's done it simply because he loves. And he wants to bestow his love upon us. And you and I are the privileged recipient of his love. That is the story in the drama that is salvation. God intervenes over and over and over and over again on behalf of man and woman. So much so that in the fullness of time, he actually becomes one of us and walks this earth and speaks to us with a human voice, calls us to communion, calls us to repent, sets us on the way that leads to what it is he made us for, and then doesn't just set us on the way, but gives to us the grace to do it. The grace comes in a particular way through the sacraments so that you and I can live the life he intended for us to live at the beginning. It's all love, which brings us to the tragedy of the fall. And the tragedy of the fall is that the giver, capital G, who is God, the Father, becomes the accused. Genesis 3 details for us the story of the fall and the temptation. Huh? And in the fall, the root of the fall is the serpent's question, did God really say that? Did God really say that you cannot eat of any tree of the garden? Which, of course, God didn't say. God had spoken about one particular tree, the knowledge of good and evil. And then Satan accuses God by saying, God knows that if you eat of that, then you will become like gods. The tragic irony in that is that it was God's intent from the beginning for us to share in his own life. But the evil one accuses the Father of being capricious, jealous, possessive, selfish, as opposed to being the generous Father who is the giver of everything that we have. And that continues to be, or in one way or another, the root of pretty much every one of our temptations, is that somehow God becomes accused. And the evil one plays that up to no small extent. Do you really think God loves you? How can you possibly think that, given what's just happened in your family, given the difficulty you're having with your children, or in your marriage, or at your work, given the sickness you just got diagnosed with, given the fact that you feel so alone, how can you possibly think God loves you? That's usually the root. It takes a lot of different expressions, but in some way that's the root. And that's always his strategy, is to put the giver in the guise of being the accused. He doesn't love you. He doesn't care. He's not interested. He's not even there. Just do whatever you want and be on with life, which is when you tell him to go back to hell. So in the fall, man listens to that accusation, distrusts God, wants to break his dependence on him, and casts him out of his heart. Cast God out of his heart, is what the Pope says. And that's what you and I do in sin. We cast God out of our heart. It may not be what we're intending to do, but it is the real effect. We cast him out of our hearts. And the result is a break in the relationship between man and woman and God, which is why they hide in Genesis 3, a break in the relationship between man and woman and the ground. Man once tilled the ground without effort. Now he tills the ground by the sweat of his brow. A break in the relationship within themselves. What once worked in harmony between their will and their bodies is no longer in harmony. And a break in the relationship between them as men and women, which is the first effect that they experience after the fall. After the sense of the break with God, they hide from God. Then the next thing they do, is they sow fig leaves for themselves. Why? Because they are ashamed. Once they looked at each other and knew by this peaceful interior gaze, I'm made for you and you're made for me. Now, as a result of the fall, as a result of wanting to decide and to define for themselves what is good and what is evil, which is what's being spoken about symbolically in the eating of the tree of the knowledge of good and evil, they want to define for themselves what is good and what is evil. As a result of wanting to do that, they now no longer have this peaceful gaze with each other, and the other is held in suspicion. Now man looks at the woman with the eyes of lust, or vice versa, and the other senses it. The other senses that what you're doing is objectifying me. You're not really interested in me. You're interested in getting something out of me, in whatever form that takes, an experience that is not foreign to any of us. So once there was no shame, that was original nakedness, now there is shame. The feeling of being used, the feeling of not being accepted in our entirety, the feeling of being objectified. And all of that is not because there are problems with the body. There is nothing wrong with the body. The problem is with the will. That's where the break has happened. Now the peaceful gaze is gone and in need of being repaired. The good news that the Pope talks about is that it can be repaired. So shame, which is a result, has now two senses to it. Kind of a negative sense is shame is a threat to my own value as a person. Think of the experience of going to the doctor, huh? You know, not to get your arm looked at, but to go to the doctor for a physical. Think of the experience of what it is when someone walks in fully clothed and you're standing there in the middle of the room with nothing on. There is a sense of a threat to your value as a person. But shame also has a positive dimension to it, which is a means to preserve this value. We know when we're on the verge of being objectified, and shame will kick in a positive way, and you go, nope, and out you go. Lust, second to the last point. Lust, we could say, is something like a diminishment of what once was. To lust after another person is to objectify another person, which means I now make myself to be the kind of person who uses other persons. And that's not a good thing to be, which causes us shame when we know we've done it, which is a good thing, which then leads us to repent. But to lust for another person does not mean to be attracted to the person. To lust means to objectify the person and to use them. We could say that in lusting after another, who you are really doesn't mean anything to me. I don't want the person, I want what the person can give to me. The Pope's indictment of pornography is not that it shows too much, it's that it shows too little, because it does not reveal the persons, and it can't. And it's not interested in the persons. It's interested in objects. It's interested in instrumentalizing others. It's interested in maximizing my own pleasure from another, which is to say, to treat another as a mere object for my enjoyment. That's lust. It totally depersonalizes the other. That's why the Pope says it is possible for a husband and a wife to lust after each other. That doesn't mean that they have some inappropriate sexual attraction to each other. That's not the point at all. The point is to say that if we're not careful, we can reduce even those we love to objects. So lust is the objectification of another I. Lastly, concupiscence. Concupiscence is the result of original sin. Thanks to Adam and Eve's sin, you and I are born with original sin. That is to say, we suffer some of the consequences of their rebellious choice. And those are washed away when we are baptized. We're restored to God's favor. We become his adopted children. The stain of original sin is gone at baptism, whether as a child or as an adult. But concupiscence doesn't get washed away at original sin. Concupiscence is the inclination to selfishness, or the inclination to sin. It's the loss of the interior freedom that you and I, in our original condition, were once made for and with. That's what Adam and Eve had. They had this interior freedom, where the will and the body were in perfect harmony. Now there is no perfect harmony. Now what's required is mastery, which can happen. This comes under the virtue of temperance, where you and I learn self-mastery. And it's only in learning self-mastery that we can actually engage in love, because in order to love somebody, I have to be able to have mastery over myself to be able to give myself to another person. So chastity falls under the virtue of temperance, and self-mastery is something like the raw material of love, the necessary prerequisite before I can actually love another person. That interior freedom was lost thanks to concupiscence. But all of this can be restored thanks to the redemption of Jesus and to what he has done in his passion, death, and resurrection. And that's what we're going to get into next week. We start looking at the effects of the redemption very practically and concretely in our lives as individuals, but then also in a particular way in our lives and our relationships with each other as men and women.
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3: 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Jesus started our church when he said to Peter, the first pope, "You are a rock, and upon this rock I will build my church." So if you've been away from the Catholic Church, we invite you to take another look. 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We are Catholic. Welcome home.
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0: June is the month dedicated to the Sacred Heart of Jesus. In 1675, Jesus told St. Margaret Mary that he wanted the Feast of the Sacred Heart to be celebrated on the Friday after the Corpus Christi Octave. In 1856, the Feast of the Sacred Heart became a universal feast. St. John Paul II said, "This feast reminds us of the mystery of the love of God for the people of all time."
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0: This is your KLOJ weather forecast for Manhattan, Kansas. Today, sunny, high 85 degrees, calm wind becoming southeast, 5 miles per hour. Tonight, slight chance of showers and thunderstorms, partly cloudy, low 66 degrees, southeast wind, 5 miles per hour. Saturday, showers and thunderstorms likely, partly sunny, high 87 degrees, south wind, 5 to 10 miles per hour becoming north.
1: The current temperature, 56. Degrees.
2: Hello and welcome to Catholic Bite 60 Seconds. This is Father Rob Adams of the Diocese of Lexington, and today we're going to talk about the history of the Rosary. The Rosary came about in the Middle Ages, where monks and nuns used to pray all 150 psalms every single day, and this was the prayer of the Universal Church. The problem was that your average Christian couldn't take part in it, either because they didn't have a Bible, and even if they did, they probably couldn't read it. And so instead, they would substitute 150 Hail Marys for the 150 Psalms. And over time, these people were able to take the prayer of the Universal Church and adapt it to what they were able to do. And when you and I pray the Rosary, we're doing that same thing. We're connecting our prayer with the prayer of the whole Church. This has been 60 Seconds on the History of the Rosary. Thanks for joining, and be sure to listen next time.
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4: Somebody has said that he would never join a club that would accept him as a member. That's what the church does. I have a friend who went through a horrible divorce early in her marriage. If I ever get married again, she told me once, I'll marry the ugliest man I can find. Nobody else will have him, and he will never leave. You know, that's kind of what Jesus did. He found a bunch of ugly, sinful people nobody else wanted. It's one of the reasons I'll never leave. His club is one you might not want to join, but then it's a club that will accept anybody. I'm Steve Brown. You think about that. Share what you just heard with a friend. 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
2: The current temperature, 56 degrees.

0: It is Friday, the 12th of June, the Solemnity of the Most Sacred Heart of Jesus. Let's pray together in the name of the Father, and the Son, and the Holy Spirit. Lord Jesus Christ, in you dwells the fullness of divinity. Enliven our frail humanity with your love. Lord Jesus Christ, in you the Father pours out his love upon the earth. Redeem us in our lovelessness. Lord Jesus Christ, from the fullness of your love we have all received. May your love overflow into the lives of all we meet. Lord Jesus Christ, in your love is all our hope for the life to come. Lead us in the way of salvation. O God, our Father, in honoring the heart of your beloved Son, we tell the wonders of your love for all people. May your church always mirror your love to the whole world through our Lord Jesus Christ, your Son, who lives and reigns with you and the Holy Spirit, God, forever and ever. Amen. Sacred Heart of Jesus, I place my trust in you. It's a big day here for the Sacred Heart Radio family. Of course, that's the local Catholic radio station that produces the Sunrise Morning Show. Sacred Heart Radio has actually been part of the EWTN family for 25 years. Pretty cool. I also want to wish a happy feast day to the other Sacred Heart Radio in the Pacific Northwest, who is also celebrating 25 years on the radio. Of course, they think that we're the other Sacred Heart Radio. I'm Matt Swaim. Anna Mitchell has news. Paul Lockman has control of the guests this morning, which is a terrifying thing. Emily Jaminet will have some more thoughts on the Sacred Heart. Of course, she is out there promoting enthronement of the Sacred Heart in homes. Greg Willits will discuss what St. Louis de Montfort had to say about the Sacred and Immaculate Hearts. Bobby Schindler will join us from lifeandhope.com. And we'll look ahead to the Sunday Mass readings with Father Jonathan Duncan. So stay with us if you can. Right now it's 2 minutes past. 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Here's Anna Mitchell.
1: Good morning. The United States of America is now consecrated to the Sacred Heart of Jesus. The U.S. bishops yesterday afternoon in Orlando celebrated a vigil mass for the solemnity of the Sacred Heart and consecrated the country in honor of the 250th anniversary of the signing of the Declaration of Independence. The bishops have been gathered in Orlando for their spring plenary assembly. In his homily at the Mass, Archbishop William Laurie said, quote, "Why do we do this? Because consecration is an act of faith. It is an acknowledgement that history is not simply the story of what human beings accomplish. It is the story of God's faithful love at work in the world." He said, "In a culture that prizes independence and self-reliance, we gather publicly to acknowledge that our deepest identity and our truest hope come not from ourselves, but from the Lord." Pope Leo continues his visit to the Canary Islands today. Today he's meeting with migrants and migrant organizations and will celebrate Mass before he departs to head back to Rome. Yesterday, upon arriving in the Canary Islands for the third leg of his apostolic visit to Spain, the Holy Father met with bishops, priests, deacons, religious, seminarians, and pastoral workers, encouraging all of them to remain united through the cross and the Holy Eucharist. From Vatican Radio, Joseph Tulloch reports.
2: The Pope said he had come to the islands as a father and a brother in the faith, recalling the words he spoke at the beginning of his pontificate. "With you I am a Christian, and for you I am a bishop." The Pope went on to speak of two attitudes that he said are essential for Christians seeking to become architects of the civilization of love. The first, he said, was embracing the cross of Christ. Using the image of the sea that surrounds the Canary Islands, the Pope noted that while the ocean evokes home and belonging, it can also symbolize challenge, distance, and uncertainty. Quoting from St. Augustine, he recalled that humanity longs for its true homeland, but must cross the sea of this world to reach it. And the Pope said that saints provide an example of how to journey through the storms of this life. He pointed in particular to the Venerable Antonio Vicente Gonzalez, known as the Good Shepherd of the Canary Islands, whose life, he said, continues to inspire the local church. The second attitude highlighted by Pope Leo was the need to cultivate a Eucharistic spirituality. In this context, he praised the long-standing local tradition of showering flower petals before the Blessed Sacrament on the Feast of the Ascension. The Pope then went on to explain that communion with Christ must always lead to concrete acts of solidarity. In this regard, he explained that union with Christ is also union with all those to whom he gives himself. For this reason, Pope Leo encouraged the church in the Canary Islands to continue offering to everyone the love that you, in turn, have received from the Lord. Entrusting them to the Virgin Mary under the title of Stella Maris, or Star of the Sea, the Pope encouraged local Catholics to continue their mission with confidence, asking the Holy Spirit for the grace to remain united and faithful amid the challenges of the present age. I'm Joseph Tulloch.
1: The European Union is set to implement a new set of rules governing how each of its 27 member states will deal with irregular migration and asylum seekers. The European Migration and Asylum Pact is the culmination of years of grueling negotiations that overhauled the previous system, which was widely considered a failure. All EU members were meant to be prepared for today's implementation by adapting laws, training staff, and beefing up border infrastructure. The European Commission admits, though, no member is completely ready. President Trump has called off his latest threats to strike Iran, citing a breakthrough in talks to end the war. Meanwhile, Lebanon faces more attacks from Israel. Malak Harb reports.
3: Israel kept pressing on its offensive in southern Lebanon on Friday, carrying out more strikes as well as controlled demolitions in some of the villages, according to Lebanon's national news agency. The early morning bombings come after another intense fighting northwest of Qiyam, around the major southern city of Nabatieh. The Israeli army said it has intercepted a UAV in the area where the soldiers are operating in South Lebanon. The fighting here continues despite a shaky ceasefire between the country and Israel. Here in Elea, the municipality and churches have organized a food drive. Many people have lost their jobs. Farmers are unable to reach their farmlands, and there are fears the roads might get cut off because of the ongoing war. Israel continues to occupy large swaths of southern Lebanon while battling Hezbollah fighters, causing civilian casualties and damage to infrastructure. Hezbollah, which is not part of the ceasefire agreement between Israel and Lebanon, has launched frequent rocket and drone attacks.
1: President Donald Trump is nominating Jay Clayton, the U.S. Attorney for the Southern District of New York and former Securities and Exchange Commission chairman, as the next director of national intelligence. He announced the nomination on social media yesterday to succeed Tulsi Gabbard, who announced her resignation last month. And Elon Musk's rocket company SpaceX will make its debut on Wall Street today. Both institutional and retail investors are expected to gobble up the 555.6 million shares that are going up for sale at $135 a piece. Musk is already the world's richest man, and he could become its first trillionaire. Musk says the company is going public because it needs money to fund its ambitions of putting satellites and data centers in space.
0: Okay.
1: Paul's like, I'm just going to run the music because I don't want to hear Matt's commentary on this.
0: I don't know. All I know is Mars ain't the kind of place to raise your kids.
1: Where is that quote from?
0: Anna Mitchell. We've worked in King of the Hill. I understand that you didn't get the reference. Buffy, I understood you were lost. But Rocket Man.
1: I'm a Rocket Man.
0: I figured you'd get that one. Ground control to Anna Mitchell. Goodness.
1: Love it. Well, today is Friday, June the 12th, the Solemnity of the Most Sacred Heart of Jesus. Have mercy on us. Fittingly, Emily Jaminet joining us now on the Sunrise Morning Show, author of quite a few books on the Sacred Heart, including Holy Habits from the Sacred Heart. She's got a children's book called Saints of the Sacred Heart. Emily, good morning. Happy Solemnity.
4: Well, good morning. I'm very excited about the Solemnity and yesterday with the consecration. So there's nothing else to say, right? It's just awesome.
1: Well, we're going to find something else to say, I think. You know, of course, because many parishes, many dioceses, many families today will be enthroning the Sacred Heart in their homes. And as you mentioned, of course, the United States now consecrated to the Sacred Heart of Jesus. All of this is quite beautiful, but it doesn't end with a set of prayers that we say on one day, right, Emily? I mean, this is about making our hearts like unto his And that's an everyday effort, is it not?
4: I really am glad that you started the segment saying that, because it's not just that we did that, but we have to live that.
1: Yes.
4: And that is part of our Catholic faith, right, Annie? Every single day, waking up, saying our morning offering, telling the Lord, you know, we offer him our daily joys, works, and sorrows of this day. And that's really the invitation, is that ongoing relationship. And one thing I love about the Feast of the Sacred Heart is it's an important aspect of the devotion of Jesus revealing his heart to St. Margaret Mary. In 1675, he asked for this feast day, and it continues forward to grow and grow in momentum. We see more and more parishes honoring the Sacred Heart with special solemnity masses. We see, as you mentioned, I know many, many parishes being enthroned today to the Sacred Heart, and then the laity responding with the enthronement as well in their very own homes.
1: Can you talk about some of the habits that you recommend in the book, Habits of the Sacred Heart? People need some practical ideas. I mean, the morning offering obviously is huge in just spending those first few moments of the day, devoting our day, even if it's just for those few seconds, remembering the Sacred Heart of Jesus and the Immaculate Heart of Mary, for that matter, in our first prayer of the day, those first thoughts of the day. But what are some other practical things that we can do to kind of live out this devotion on a daily basis so that it doesn't just become, you know, one set of prayers that I prayed once and I feel like I'm done?
4: You know, one reason why I wrote Holy Habits from the Sacred Heart was to strengthen our relationships, beginning within our marriages, our relationship with our children, even our neighbors. And it began with a conversation I was having with my mom about, you know, the importance of the Sacred Heart. And she said that the Sacred Heart has always been the cornerstone of faith in our family, this devotion. And it's seen us through sickness and war. She gave me specific examples about just giving Jesus the credit for getting us through those hard times as a family. So I think it's in learning to grow, to love his heart, to develop an intimate relationship, and it needs to be a response of prayer. So my first invitation is that you expose and honor the image in your home, and you create a place of prayer. You're not nervous to expose the image, but instead, you know, even let your neighbors see that picture, put it in a predominant place, beginning your morning with prayer, and then, you know, living out devotion. May I love him more and more. And in the book, I talk about the importance of docility, you know, on this day, maybe, you know, allowing the Lord to transform our heart so it may be meek and humble, and being able to see, you know, ask the Lord that we can say yes, but we can see our life through the lens that he wants us to see. And I think that's what was so powerful about yesterday, is it wasn't just that we're consecrating the past in honor of 250, but we're asking the Lord to lead us down this, you know, path of holiness as a nation, you know, and entrusting everything to the Lord through consecration. And so as Catholics, we're invited to do the same, and ultimately always rooted in the sacraments, growing closer and closer to the heart of Jesus by living our faith, you know, vibrantly through the sacraments.
1: Yeah, I think of what Archbishop Lori said in his homily at the Mass. I have the full text in front of me. If folks want to go back and read it, they have it posted at the U.S. Bishop's website. He says, as we approach this great anniversary of our nation, we may be tempted towards nostalgia for the past or anxiety about the future. He said, today we choose something better, trust. I mean, that is...

0: forth and love God in others. And I think that's really the invitation, as beautiful as it was, you know, the consecration yesterday, but also how personal it is in our very own homes. One of the important actions is forgiveness, you know, of being able to move forward and asking the reign of God to be ever present in our family. That perfectly ties in that second promise that he promises us, that Jesus promised St. Margaret Mary and extends that to us, that he will give peace in our families. That's what we're looking for, not the riches of the world, but the peace, the love, being able to be a person of forgiveness. And so I see the practical lived out each and every day when hearts are open to this. And it gets me so excited, Annie, because more and more homes and more Catholics are saying, yes, I want to live this, not just this is something that was done a long time ago or even led by our bishops.
1: Yeah. Just recently, someone was asking me about how I can deal with having to report on such terrible things in the news all the time. And I was like, you know, I look to Romans 8, where St. Paul says, we are not in the flesh. He says, I consider that the sufferings of this present time are not worth comparing with the glory that is to be revealed to us. When we place ourselves in the Sacred Heart of Christ and live that every day and see the world as God sees the world, we can place all of our trust in him, even amidst all of the terrible things that are going on. There is something better there. We've been talking to Emily Jaminette. Emily, we've got the Sacred Heart Enthronement Network linked at sunrisemorningshow.com. Have a wonderful feast day. Thank you so much for coming back to celebrate with us this morning.
0: Well, thank you so much, Annie, and God bless this beautiful day, and enjoy your evening mass, as well as I'll be there with our Bishop Earl Fernandez. So thank
1: nice.
0: You.
1: Nice. Well, tell him that we say hello. He's a bud of Sacred Heart Radio here in Cincinnati.
0: Well, I definitely will. Thank you.
1: All right, it's 17 past now on the Sunrise Morning Show. We're back with headlines right after this.
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7: 19 past. 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
1: The United States of America has been consecrated to the Sacred Heart of Jesus. The U.S. bishops doing so during a vigil mass yesterday for the solemnity of the Sacred Heart. Pope Leo continues and will end his visit to the Canary Islands today, meeting with migrants and migrant organizations and celebrating Mass before departing for Rome. And on this day in history, 50 years ago, Father Mitch Pacwa ordained a priest of the Lord.
7: Well, happy anniversary.

0: to Father
1: Super
0: Mitch.
1: Super cool. He was on Teresa Tomeo's show yesterday, reflecting on his 50 years of ministry, and just so grateful to God for, on the Feast of the Sacred Heart, of course, great Jesuit, St. Claude de la Colombière.
0: Yes, of course.
1: The spiritual director of Margaret
0: Mary Alaco.
1: Yeah.
0: Yeah, so. I heard that. Teresa said, you know, welcome to the show, Father Mitch. And he was like, hello, Teresa.
1: Love it.
0: That's my only Father Mitch impression. It's only two words long. Mm-hmm. But, you know, he and I share a birthday.
1: That's right.
0: Yeah.
1: And so, anyway.
0: Father Mitch, many happy returns of the
1: dude,
0: day.
1: Dude, I mean, so many wonderful things that he has done in his ministry. And just so grateful for his yes to God. Congratulations.
0: 50 years, Father Mitch.
2: In June 2019, a group of five Catholic prelates composed a declaration of truths to address ambiguous and misleading statements made by those entrusted with the teaching authority of the Catholic Church. Such statements can endanger our salvation, but the truth will set you free. So, join Red Sea Catholic Apostolate now as we seek to know the truth about mankind's living relationship with God. Pope St. Paul VI taught us that our Christian religion effectively establishes with God an authentic and living relationship which the other religions do not succeed in doing, even though they have, as it were, their arms stretched out towards heaven. It is the incarnation of our Lord, Jesus Christ, that makes this so. He is the one mediator between God and man who, being fully man and fully God, is able to offer himself as a representative of all of humanity to reconcile us with the Father. The second person of the Trinity became man to make us heirs to the kingdom of God and participants in his very life. As Catholics, we pray that other religions know our Lord Jesus so that they may enter into this living relationship. Our Lord wants every human being to gain the fullness of life and truth in him and through his church. For more to aid religious education in your domestic church, go to redseaapostolate.org. Don't settle for half-truths, presumption, or apathy. Know the truth. Be Catholic.
3: This is your KLOJ weather forecast for Manhattan, Kansas. Today, sunny, high 85 degrees, calm wind becoming southeast, 5 miles per hour. Tonight, slight chance of showers and thunderstorms, partly cloudy, low 66 degrees, southeast wind, 5 miles per hour. Saturday, showers and thunderstorms likely, partly sunny, high 87 degrees, south wind 5 to 10 miles per hour becoming north.
4: The current temperature, 56 degrees.
1: 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He's author of God Doesn't Hate Me After All, Discovering Louis de Montfort's Love of Eternal Wisdom. Greg, welcome back.
5: Good morning. Happy feast day.
1: Thank you. Happy feast day to you as well. Yeah, the Solemnity of the Sacred Heart is a movable feast. It's celebrated on a Friday in any given year. And then the Feast of the Immaculate Heart of Mary always immediately follows it on Saturday, the next day. And of course, St. Louis de Montfort, very much known for devotion, true devotion to Mary. How did de Montfort sing the praises of these two hearts?
5: Well, he did it in all of his writings. He was constantly pointing to how closely intertwined the Sacred Heart of Jesus and the Immaculate Heart of Mary are. And anytime he's pointing people to the Sacred Heart of Jesus, it's through the encouragement of Mary, who wants to not only encounter us herself, but to journey along with us and to lead us to her Son. He wrote in The Love of Eternal Wisdom, I mean, right out of the gate, and we've talked about this a few weeks ago when we went through Chapter 9 of Love of Eternal Wisdom, but he wrote in paragraph 106, the torrential outpouring of God's infinite goodness, which had been rudely stemmed by the sins of men since the beginning of the world, was now released and in full flood into the heart of Mary. So the idea that all this love that God had stored up, I mean, De Montfort went on, he said, eternal wisdom gave to her, to Mary, into her immaculate heart, all the graces which Adam and his first descendants would have received from him had they remained in their original state of justice. And so all of these graces God poured into Mary. And De Montfort couldn't help but sharing that in Love of Eternal Wisdom and True Devotion, and even in a lot of the songs and hymns that he wrote, that not many people even know that he was a songwriter in his own right, and many of those songs were about the Sacred Heart of Jesus and the Immaculate Heart of Mary.
1: Huh. Tell us a little more about these hymns.
5: Well, there's actually an entire collection of books that the Montfort missionaries put out. It's a little difficult to find, but it's out there if you search for it, called The Hymns of St. Louis-Marie de Montfort. And one in particular where he talks about the treasures of the loving excesses of the Sacred Heart. And again, he doesn't talk about the Sacred Heart without pointing out the Immaculate Heart of Mary. And this is one of the stanzas in this hymn, praising this adorable heart. He's talking about Jesus here. Praising this adorable heart, I praise in proportion the heart of his admirable mother. So intense is their union. It is you alone whom I adore, heart of God, of my God, glorious heart. But adoring you, I also honor the heart of heaven's queen. So here's a saint 300 years ago pointing these things out. He says, Christians, by Mary's heart, we love the heart of Jesus, since Jesus took life in her most virtuous heart. And that's true, right? I mean, it makes total sense. It's logical. God, Jesus Christ, eternal wisdom, chose Mary as his throne for his heart, to be right next to her heart, to be in her heart. And so here's Louis de Montfort telling us, Christians, by Mary's heart, we love the heart of Jesus, because we learn to love Jesus the best, the most, when we allow his mother to be our model of loving Jesus in return.
1: Well, yeah, I mean, it is through her that Jesus receives a human heart. It is in her that Jesus receives her humanity. So it makes sense that at the moment of the Annunciation, when he is conceived in her womb, that all the love, as you were reading from Love of Eternal Wisdom, all that love that God had being poured into her heart, as her body is going to be the source of life of his human life. And then I was reading in another writing of his, Friends of the Cross. You see, so traditionally speaking, the crucifixion happening on March 25th, which is the day that Christ was conceived. There's a Jewish tradition that prophets died on the day that they were conceived. And so, and in fact, if you look in like Lives of the Saints, St. Dismas, the good thief, his feast is March 25th. He died the same day Jesus did. And we see Mary at the foot of the cross, and Louis de Montfort picks this up in his writing, Friends of the Cross. He says, at the side of Jesus, see Mary, his mother, who was never stained with any sin, original or actual, yet whose pure and loving heart was pierced through. I mean, we see this love of Christ coursing through her at the Annunciation, but being pierced in the same way that Christ was pierced in his side, Mary's heart being pierced in that moment as well.
5: Yeah, and that actually ties really well into the next stanza in that hymn I was reading. De Montfort said, from the blood of her flaming heart, the heart of Jesus was formed. They have but one heart, but one soul, one and the other should be loved. And so then he offers encouragement to all of us Christians. Soul, lose yourself entirely in these two miraculous hearts. One and the other convince you to see but one in the two. It's a perfect feast day for the solemnity of the Sacred Heart, followed by Mary's Immaculate Heart. They're always going to be intertwined.
1: Always, always. Beautiful. We've been talking to Greg Willits. You can find his book, God Doesn't Hate Me After All, as well as School of Mary and RosaryArmy.com, linked at SunriseMorningShow.com. Greg, thank you.
5: Always a pleasure.
1: Pleasure was all mine. Half past the hour now on the Sunrise Morning Show. It's time for news. The United States is now consecrated to the Sacred Heart of Jesus. The U.S. bishops gathered for a vigil mass for the solemnity of the Sacred Heart yesterday afternoon in Orlando, and during that mass consecrated the country in commemoration of the 250th anniversary of the signing of the Declaration of Independence. The bishops have been gathered in Orlando for their spring plenary assembly. In his homily at the Mass, Archbishop William Laurie of Baltimore said, quote, "Why do we do this? Because consecration is an act of faith. It is an acknowledgement that history is not simply the story of what human beings accomplish. It is the story of God's faithful love at work in the world." He said, "In a culture that prizes independence and self-reliance, we gather publicly to acknowledge that our deepest identity and our truest hope come not from ourselves, but from the Lord." Pope Leo continues his visit to the Canary Islands today and is meeting today with migrants and migrant organizations and is celebrating Mass before he departs for Rome. Yesterday, upon arriving in the Canary Islands, he met with the bishops, priests, deacons, religious, seminarians, and pastoral workers, encouraging them to remain united through the cross and the Holy Eucharist. From Vatican Radio, Joseph Tulloch reports.
6: The Pope said he had come to the islands as a father and a brother in the faith, recalling the words he spoke at the beginning of his pontificate. "With you I am a Christian, and for you I am a bishop." The Pope went on to speak of two attitudes that he said are essential for Christians seeking to become architects of the civilization of love. The first, he said, was embracing the cross of Christ. Using the image of the sea that surrounds the Canary Islands, the Pope noted that while the ocean evokes home and belonging, it can also symbolize challenge, distance, and uncertainty. Quoting from St. Augustine, he recalled that humanity longs for its true homeland, but must cross the sea of this world to reach it. And the Pope said that saints provide an example of how to journey through the storms of this life. He pointed in particular to the Venerable Antonio Vicente Gonzalez, known as the Good Shepherd of the Canary Islands, whose life, he said, continues to inspire the local church. The second attitude highlighted by Pope Leo was the need to cultivate a Eucharistic spirituality. In this context, he praised the long-standing local tradition of showering flower petals before the Blessed Sacrament on the Feast of the Ascension. The Pope then went on to explain that communion with Christ must always lead to concrete acts of solidarity. In this regard, he explained that union with Christ is also union with all those to whom he gives himself. For this reason, Pope Leo encouraged the Church in the Canary Islands to continue offering to everyone the love that you, in turn, have received from the Lord. Entrusting them to the Virgin Mary under the title of Stella Maris, or Star of the Sea, the Pope encouraged local Catholics to continue their mission with confidence, asking the Holy Spirit for the grace to remain united and faithful amid the challenges of the present age. I'm Joseph Tulloch.
1: President Trump has called off the latest threats to strike Iran, citing a breakthrough in talks to end the war. Meanwhile, Lebanon is facing more attacks from Israel. Malak Harb reports.
7: Israel kept pressing on its offensive in southern Lebanon on Friday, carrying out more strikes as well as controlled demolitions in some of the villages, according to Lebanon's national news agency. The early morning bombings come after another intense fighting northwest of Qiyam, around the major southern city of Nabatieh. The Israeli army said it has intercepted a UAV in the area where the soldiers are operating in south Lebanon. The fighting here continues despite a shaky ceasefire between the country and Israel. Here in Elaya, the municipality and churches have organized a food drive. Many people have lost their jobs, farmers are unable to reach their farmlands, and there are fears the roads might get cut off because of the ongoing war. Israel continues to occupy large swaths of southern Lebanon while battling Hezbollah fighters, causing civilian casualties and damage to infrastructure. Hezbollah, which is not part of the ceasefire agreement between Israel and Lebanon, has launched frequent rocket and drone attacks.
1: Ukraine's forces have targeted fuel supplies to the Crimean Peninsula. That has triggered the worst fuel crisis on the Black Sea Peninsula since it was taken by Russia back in 2014. That's the news. It's 35 minutes past the hour.
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8: This is Franciscan Media's Saint of the Day for November 7th. Today we celebrate Saint Didacus. How many of us could be accused of being so generous with the poor that friends express concern about the depth of our charity? Most of us would probably be found innocent of such a charge if it were ever leveled against us, but today's saint didn't get off so easily. Didacus, or Diego, was born in Spain in 1400 and spent some time living as a hermit. After becoming a Franciscan brother, he developed a reputation for his heroic penances and legendary generosity toward the poor. He volunteered for the missions in the Canary Islands and worked there with great energy and success. In 1450, Didacus was sent to Rome to attend the canonization of St. Bernardine of Siena, a fellow Franciscan. Many of the friars attending the event became sick, and Didacus stayed for several months to nurse them back to health. Returning to Spain, Didacus pursued a life of contemplation full-time before his death in 1463. At his canonization in 1588, Didacus was praised for the holiness of his life and for his example. There's more about the saints along with inspiration and Catholic resources at our website, saintoftheday.org. From Franciscan Media, this has been Saint of the Day.
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12: Good morning, Matt.
0: So we have a lot of airtime that we've dedicated over the years to people who are in difficult situations, families who are battling either hospitals or insurance companies. What's been going on with a story regarding a family in Texas?
12: Right. It's another heartbreaker, Matt. It involves a young child, 2-year-old Annalise Camp. On Memorial Day, they're at a hotel with her parents and, I guess, family members. And it was a near drowning. She was found in the pool. They pulled her from the pool. The father started ministering. She was unconscious. Father had started administering CPR. Paramedics got there, and they said she might have been up to an hour without any real kind of heartbeat, sustained a pretty severe brain injury, was transferred to Texas Children's Hospital. Matt, 2 days after she was admitted, they were already starting the process of stopping treatment, declaring her quote-unquote brain dead. The family objected. The parents objected. They wanted more time. And that's when the fight began, and they reached out to look, you know, their rights, what they can do, who can help them advocate for them, and it started drawing just an enormous amount of attention, and the family had a fight from the beginning just to ask for time to see if, in fact, if the child would receive the help that you would think the hospital would want to provide. Who knows? Maybe the child would start responding. But that was not the position of the hospital. They were really in a position or doing everything they could to stop treatment, and the family had a fight, eventually having to go to court to get a temporary restraining order against the hospital to continue treatment. This is where, Matt, where I think social media really can be helpful, because it drew a lot of attention through social media. You can imagine seeing parents just asking for more time after 2 days, Matt. In fact, the Attorney General of Texas, Ken Paxton, even became involved and put a statement out on X or Twitter, really putting pressure on the hospital to continue and help treat this baby and help with the transfer to try to find another facility that would accept Annalise to see if, in fact, they can provide the treatment that the parents are asking for.
0: Well, isn't this the kind of facility you're trying to get built?
12: Yeah, see, here's the problem, Matt. Now once a person or a child or whoever who has these types of brain injuries are declared brain dead, and that's a whole another conversation. But nonetheless, once they're determined to be brain dead, it's very difficult, if not of all the cases we've been involved with in the last 20 years, and there's been dozens and dozens of these types of cases. The hospital does not want to incur the patient because of all the doubt and the uncertainty and the cost that would that they would incur accepting this type of patient. So we've had one case, Matt, that we were able to successfully transfer the patient, and that was a Jihad McMath case over 10 years ago that made national
0: news.
12: It's been a while, but it's nearly impossible to get another facility to take a transfer when these types of conditions. But yes, to answer your question, that is one of the goals of why we want to, and we talked about it last week, why we want to establish this rehab center. We want to try to save, I don't know how many beds we can make available for these types of hard cases where we can accept these patients and give them the time that parents, like in this case with Annalise, are asking for them for treatment that might help.
0: Yeah. Well, again, we keep on talking about all the incredible discoveries that are being made about the brain and how neuroplasticity works. We barely understand it, and at the same time, people seem to be getting further rushed and prevented from giving people time. This is an ongoing issue. You also had a story that you wanted to share regarding brain injuries and stroke patients and rehab at hospitals. Tell us about that.
12: Right, it is connected. And incidentally, Matt, the parents are this could be something Annalise's parents they're trying to Johnson and Joy are the parents, incidentally, and they did start a fundraising campaign to try and raise the money because this is going to be a costly fight. But by the way, just real quick, Matt, before I jump on to that next story, yesterday they did have a hearing, the parents, and in front of a judge, and they did get an extension 2 more weeks to try and find a transfer for this young child. So that was some good news. So at least for 2 weeks they can work to have this Annalise transferred to another facility, and hopefully there'll be a facility out there that'd be willing to take this child and give him a chance. I mean, the parents, they understand the situation, and they know that there's no assurance of any outcome, but they want a chance, and they should be given every right, afforded every chance to help this child, especially such a short time after this happened on Memorial Day, which hasn't even just been over a little over 2 weeks. So this came out. This was Health Day News, and it's kind of connected to what we're talking to, Matt, because they talked about people that sustain that have strokes, brain injuries, have spinal cord injuries. They're not being sent to treatment centers that could actually provide the type of help they might need so shortly after these types of injuries. In fact, many of these patients are being sent to skilled nursing homes rather than inpatient rehab centers. In fact, they said 1 in 4 stroke patients, 15% of patients that are sustained brain injuries, Matt, are being sent to in-hab centers or places where they can get the formal and the type of treatment they need after sustaining the brain injury. And again, it speaks to this center that we want to start to provide the treatment that these brain injured people so desperately need. And it's all traced back and connected to the resources these families have to provide the type of treatment they need, not having the type of insurance to send them to these rehab centers to get the treatment they need. So it's a catch-22, which is a vicious cycle. These brain injured patients and these patients that sustain strokes, that they're really up against very difficult situations at times because of lack of insurance or just because of lack of not wanting to provide the resources they need to get the care that they need when they sustain these treatments so early in the injury.
0: Well, again, this goes back to what we were talking about a moment ago, the importance of trying to create care facilities where people who who are in these situations can be rehabilitated, can receive long-term care, that that can be staffed by people who understand and care about people who are in these kinds of situations. And if people want to hear more about what you're working on with the Life and Hope Network to try and make that kind of thing happen, how do they do so?
12: Sure. Thank you, Matt. It's lifeandhope.com, lifeandhope.com.
0: 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Thank you, as always, Bobby Schindler. Have a great day, and we'll talk to you soon.
12: Thanks, Matt. God bless you.
0: All right. We got Father Jonathan Duncan up next to preview the Sunday Mass reading. Stay with us. It's a quarter till.
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1: The United States of America yesterday was consecrated to the Sacred Heart of Jesus by the U.S. bishops in Orlando. Pope Leo concludes his visit to Spain today. He spent yesterday and today in the Canary Islands before heading back to Rome. And President Trump has called off the latest threats to strike Iran, citing a breakthrough in talks to end the war.
0: News at the top and bottom of each hour, every weekday morning here on the Sunrise Morning Show. And if you are in the Cincinnati area or within a driving distance of it, maybe you're in Indianapolis or Columbus or Lexington, we are having a special mass with EWTN Open Line Tuesday host Father Wade Meneses, who you hear often celebrating Mass on EWTN. He's celebrating Mass for us at Sacred Heart Radio. Anna Mitchell and I will be there, and very excited to celebrate the Feast of the Sacred Heart of Jesus with Father Wade and our Sacred Heart Radio family. So if you're in the area or you want to come on by, go to sunrisemorningshow.com. You can find information and directions to St. Catherine Parish in Fort Thomas, Kentucky. Father Jonathan Duncan now joining us from the Diocese of Charleston as we look to the Sunday Mass readings, the ones we'll be hearing over the weekend. Good morning, Father.
17: Good morning.
0: So we have some interesting pastoral readings that show up on Sunday, and all of them kind of have, I mean, there are a bunch of different ways to maybe look at what the themes are, but it seems to me that they have to do with God looking at his people and saying, I want to help them, and you know what? I want to appoint people to help them. And that's really, I mean, there are many ways to look at the themes, but I feel like that's one of the themes.
17: Absolutely. It's in many ways we get not unlike Good Shepherd Sunday, the fourth Sunday of Easter. We're getting sort of another vocation-themed, vocation-packed Sunday. And what's what's beautiful to me about the gospel we're going to hear from Matthew's gospel is that Jesus is essentially saying, call the Father's bluff. He says the harvest is abundant. There's not enough of you to do this. So he says, ask the master of the harvest to send out laborers for his harvest. And then, of course, we hear the story of him summoning his disciples and naming the 12 apostles and empowering them. But that word from the Lord Jesus, look, the harvest is abundant. There's so much out there to be done that God is preparing. And just ask the master of the harvest. I think that's an essential word for us. You know, are we praying for more priests in those dioceses that are struggling, which is most of our dioceses? Are we praying for there to be vocations coming from our own families, coming from our own parishes, from our dioceses? Because Jesus is essentially saying, call God's bluff. Just say, Lord, send us. You have prepared these men already. Send them to us. And be open that it might not be the guys you're expecting. Because when we read the list of the names of the 12 apostles, you know what? I mean, their backgrounds astound me. But what astounds me most of all is that best we can tell, by every tradition, by every reference to them in the scriptures, not a single one of them was a rabbi. Did you ever think about that?
0: Not a single of them was a scribe.
17: No scribe, no rabbi. It was basically
0: no Pharisees, no Sadducees. As a matter of fact, the only Jewish sect that actually gets truly represented in there is the wackos, the zealots.
17: Basically, the Al Qaeda of their day.
0: Yeah, exactly.
17: You know, these that should be astounding to us. And that's again, there's no accidents with the providence of God. He is revealing to us that He is drawing the beginning, the foundations of the church from places we would not expect. He's drawing. First, of course, the lost sheep of the house of Israel, and of course, eventually that would be expanded to bring in the Gentiles. But he's drawing even those lost sheep from the sheep we would not expect. He's drawing shepherds from places we would not expect, from backgrounds, from temperaments, from education levels, from careers that we would not expect, which mirrors, of course, the beautiful explication of the gospel that we're going to hear from St. Paul in Romans chapter 5. Christ, while we were helpless, died at the appointed time for the ungodly. In other words, it's not we just needed a little bit of spiritual help, a little bit of boost, and Christ came and he kind of helps us along and gives us that extra push to the finish line spiritually. No. We were helpless. We were ungodly, and yet we were chosen and given this beautiful gift of faith. We were justified. And so pray for more priests and have your eyes open that they may not look like those that you would expect. They may come from places that you don't expect. They may come from families. They may not be, as you look at those kids in high school and stuff, they may not be the sort of quote-unquote good kids. I can't tell you how many priests I've come to know who, when they tell me their vocation story, it's not a story of, I was the good kid, I always went to youth group in high school. It's very often the opposite. And those become powerful witnesses to the fact that this is not because of our inherent goodness that God is coming along, but this is a movement of grace. If it were simply only the good kids and then they become priests, then grace would not be a mystery. It would be something you could sort of predict and calculate. But because grace is a mystery, you can't predict it and you can't really calculate it. But pray the Lord of the harvest, and he's going to send us more priests. He's promised to do it. And Jesus says the only thing we're missing is we're not praying for them enough. God wants us to bless us. With shepherds after his own heart. And so ask him.
0: Yeah. Well, I mean, if I were God and trying to pick priests, I would probably you know, go find some Assemblies of God preacher's kid who decided to become a liberal Episcopalian and be like, yeah, maybe we'll convert that guy and he'll be our dude.
17: Fair enough. Fair enough. That's you, right?
0: That's you.
17: That is, in fact, my story. What's hilarious is even so when I was thinking about this, I was like, okay, are there no apostles who are rabbis? And I was like, oh, well, of course, there's St. Paul. He was a rabbi of rabbis. And even his
0: story. He also
17: story,
0: killed Christians. Yes.
17: Exactly right. Even his story, there's a twist. So in those places where you're like, okay, Paul is exactly the kind of person you would expect to become a great apostle. And the hilarious twist of grace is that he was killing Christians. And then his entire passion, and this is important, is not convincing Jews because of his background as a Pharisee and as a rabbi.
0: Which would be where he would probably have the most credibility and impact if you were just to try and run the numbers.
17: Exactly. But instead, God's providence and grace says, no, you know what? I'm going to send this guy whose entire training is in the law and the Torah to go and convince pagans. That's what I'm going to do. He's going to have a vocation just to people who don't care anything about all of the stuff he spent his life being educated in.
0: Well, even in
17: That's
0: the gospel
17: the
0: that we hear on
17: grace.
0: Sunday, Jesus sends the apostles out to the lost sheep of Israel. And who's he going to send? Some uneducated fisherman, a tax collector who is already going to have walls up against him, and a zealot who everybody thinks is a you know, a wacko, you know, hardcore radicalist.
17: Because like, otherwise they would get the glory, not Christ.
0: Yeah. That's powerful stuff. And it's what we're going to hear this weekend. Thanks so much, Father Duncan. Have a great day. That wraps it up here for the Sunrise Morning Show on a Friday. We will talk to you again on a Monday. Happy Feast of the Sacred Heart of Jesus. May God bless you and keep you and grant you his peace.
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24: Hey, salvation doesn't give you joy, it makes it possible. In the old days when they had payphones, a salesman called his wife from one. And after their conversation, he said goodbye and walked away from the phone when it rang. He thought that it was probably the operator telling him to put more change in the phone. Instead, the operator said, "Sir, I thought you would want to know that after you hung up, your wife said, 'I love you.'" If you get saved, don't leave until you get loved. If you hang up too soon, you'll be a pain. I'm Steve Brown. You think about that. Share what you just heard with a friend. 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

0: It is Friday, the 12th of June. It is the Solemnity of the Sacred Heart of Jesus. Let's begin with the morning offering of St. Therese, in the name of the Father, and the Son, and the Holy Spirit. Oh my God, I offer Thee all of my actions of this day for the intentions and for the glory of the Sacred Heart of Jesus. I desire to sanctify every beat of my heart, my every thought, my simplest works, by uniting them to its infinite merits. And I wish to make reparation for my sins by casting them into the furnace of its merciful love. O my God, I ask of Thee for myself and for those whom I hold dear, the grace to fulfill perfectly Thy holy will, to accept for love of Thee the joys and sorrows of this passing life, so that we may one day be united together in heaven for all eternity. Amen. Sacred Heart of Jesus, I place my trust in You. It is a big day on the calendar for the church. It's a big day for us personally here at the Sunrise Morning Show because we're a production of Sacred Heart Radio. It's 25 years of being on the radio as a radio station for us. That's how long we've been broadcasting EWTN's content, and we actually have a special mass this evening with Father Wade Meneses of EWTN to celebrate that. If you are within driving distance of Cincinnati, we'd love to see you there. I'm Matt Swaim. Anna Mitchell has news. Paul Lockman at the controls. We'll talk to Chris McGregor, get a reflection from the Office of Readings. Danny Flynn will join us from the Internet, or I almost called him the International Commission on English and the Liturgy. No, same letters, different arrangement. The Institute for Catholic Liberal Education. Danny Flynn's going to talk about cell phones in the classrooms, why they're bad, and what happens when you take them out. Andrew Petterprin will join us to talk about the theology of Buffy the Vampire Slayer. And what it gets right and what it gets wrong. There's been some deaths in that cast over the past year, actually about three of them, and Andrew's been reflecting. And then Father Hezekiah Carnazzo is going to be with us to preview the Mass readings for this Sunday, so stay with us if you can. Right now it is 2 minutes past. Here's Anna Mitchell with news.
1: Good morning. The United States has been consecrated to the Sacred Heart of Jesus. The U.S. bishops yesterday afternoon celebrated a vigil mass for the Solemnity of the Sacred Heart and consecrated the country in commemoration of the 250th anniversary of the signing of the Declaration of Independence in a couple of weeks. The bishops have been gathered in Orlando for their spring plenary assembly. In his homily at the Mass, Baltimore Archbishop William Laurie said, quote, "Why do we do this? Because consecration is an act of faith. It is an acknowledgement that history is not simply the story of what human beings accomplish. It is the story of God's faithful love at work in the world." He said, "In a culture that prizes independence and self-reliance, we gather publicly to acknowledge that our deepest identity and our truest hope come not from ourselves, but from the Lord. That is why the gospel is so fitting. As Jesus says, 'As the Father loves me, so I also love you. Remain in my love.' The Sacred Heart," he said, "is a visible sign of that love. It is not an abstract devotion. It is the revelation of God's love made flesh. A heart that has known joy and sorrow, friendship and betrayal, suffering and sacrifice," end quote. Pope Leo, meanwhile, continues his visit to the Canary Islands today, this last leg of his apostolic voyage to Spain. Yesterday, upon arriving in the Canary Islands, the Holy Father met with the bishops, priests, deacons, religious seminarians, and pastoral workers of the island, encouraging them to remain united through the cross and the Holy Eucharist. From Vatican Radio, Joseph Tulloch reports.
2: The Pope said he had come to the islands as a father and a brother in the faith, recalling the words he spoke at the beginning of his pontificate. "With you I am a Christian, and for you I am a bishop." The Pope went on to speak of two attitudes that he said are essential for Christians seeking to become architects of the civilization of love. The first, he said, was embracing the cross of Christ. Using the image of the sea that surrounds the Canary Islands, the Pope noted that while the ocean evokes home and belonging, it can also symbolize challenge, distance, and uncertainty. Quoting from St. Augustine, he recalled that humanity longs for its true homeland, but must cross the sea of this world to reach it. And the Pope said that saints provide an example of how to journey through the storms of this life. He pointed in particular to the Venerable Antonio Vicente Gonzalez, known as the Good Shepherd of the Canary Islands, whose life, he said, continues to inspire the local church. The second attitude highlighted by Pope Leo was the need to cultivate a Eucharistic spirituality. In this context, he praised the long-standing local tradition of showering flower petals before the Blessed Sacrament on the Feast of the Ascension. The Pope then went on to explain that communion with Christ must always lead to concrete acts of solidarity. In this regard, he explained that union with Christ is also union with all those to whom he gives himself. For this reason, Pope Leo encouraged the Church in the Canary Islands to continue offering to everyone the love that you, in turn, have received from the Lord. Entrusting them to the Virgin Mary under the title of Stella Maris, or Star of the Sea, the Pope encouraged local Catholics to continue their mission with confidence, asking the Holy Spirit for the grace to remain united and faithful amid the challenges of the present age. I'm Joseph Tullock.
1: A major theme of this particular leg of his apostolic voyage to Spain is the plight of migrants, and it comes as the European Union is set to implement a new set of rules governing how each of its 27 member states will deal with irregular migration and asylum seekers. The European Migration and Asylum Pact is the culmination of years of grueling negotiations that overhauled the previous system, which was widely considered a failure. All EU members were meant to be prepared for today's implementation by adapting laws, training staff, and beefing up border infrastructure. The European Commission admits no member is completely ready, and human rights advocates are warning that the pact could add to the difficulties asylum seekers face when trying to find safe haven in the EU. President Trump has called off the latest threats to strike Iran, citing a breakthrough in talks to end the war, as Lebanon is facing more attacks from Israel. Malak Harb reports.
3: Israel kept pressing on its offensive in southern Lebanon on Friday, carrying out more strikes as well as controlled demolitions in some of the villages, according to Lebanon's national news agency. The early morning bombings come after another intense fighting northwest of Qiyam, around the major southern city of Nabatieh. The Israeli army said it has intercepted a UAV in the area where the soldiers are operating in south Lebanon. The fighting here continues despite a shaky ceasefire between the country and Israel. Here in Eleah, the municipality and churches have organized a food drive. Many people have lost their jobs, farmers are unable to reach their farmlands, and there are fears the roads might get cut off because of the ongoing war. Israel continues to occupy large swaths of southern Lebanon while battling Hezbollah fighters, causing civilian casualties and damage to infrastructure. Hezbollah, which is not part of the ceasefire agreement between Israel and Lebanon, has launched frequent rocket and drone attacks.
1: Ukraine's forces have targeted fuel supplies to the Crimean Peninsula. That has triggered the worst fuel crisis on the Black Sea Peninsula since it was taken by Russia back in 2014. The persistent attacks are reflecting Ukraine's growing ability to carry out drone strikes. And Mexico got an exuberant start to the World Cup with a 2-0 win over South Africa in the opening match of the tournament, with a capacity crowd of 80,824 watching at the iconic Azteca Stadium. Co-host Mexico started the largest World Cup tournament in history with goals in each half, while three red cards were shown. Two for South Africa and one for Mexico. The United States gets play underway tonight in Los Angeles, Matt.
0: Oh, wow. So here we go.
1: Here we go.
0: It's got World Cup, NBA Finals, and Stanley Cup all rocking and rolling this weekend.
1: I know, man.
0: That's a lot.
1: A lot of sports that you don't follow.
0: A lot of sports that I don't follow. Anna Mitchell, there's only one of me. So, and every time I turn on sports radio, they don't tell me what's actually happening in the games. They just tell me what the betting lines are.
1: Mm-hmm.
0: And I'm like, I'm not interested in that. I'm interested in sports.
1: Yep. Totally. Anyway.

0: Well, today is Friday, June the 12th, the Solemnity of the Sacred Heart of Jesus. It's 10 past. Joining us again on the Sunrise Morning Show is Chris McGregor from DiscerningHearts.com. Good morning, Chris.
1: Good morning, Anna. How are you today?
0: I am doing fine. Always happy to talk to you. And this week's selection from the Office of Readings is for the Solemnity of the Most Sacred Heart of Jesus, taken from the writings of St. Bonaventure, Franciscan Doctor of the Church.
1: Oh, yeah. I love St. Bonaventure's writings. I don't know if we talk about him enough because he has this remarkable gift, Anna, for helping people contemplate the mysteries of Christ, both your mind and your heart. His writings are so beautiful. And in this particular reading, he just, I don't know how you read it and just not melt into it. I mean, it's just so beautiful.
0: Amen to that. It is an incredibly beautiful reading. And I was thinking about it. So he lived in like the 1200s. St. Margaret Mary Alacoque, who, of course, is famous for her visions of the Sacred Heart and the First Friday devotion, Feast of the Sacred Heart, et cetera, et cetera. She's in the 1600s. So once again, we see this ever ancient, ever new kind of idea when it comes to devotion to the Sacred Heart. So when we look at this reading from St. Bonaventure, he brings it straight to the cross.
1: Oh, he certainly does. The devotion to the heart of Jesus. This is, as you said, this goes all the way back to the fathers of the church. Mm-hmm. They wrote about this devotion as well as a couple of hundred years before St. Bonaventure. St. Bernard of Clairvaux would write about it. Catherine of Siena, shortly after Bonaventure would write this, she would have mystical experiences about actually entering into the side of Jesus and seeing the heart. Because the heart of Jesus is just so much more than the experience of something visual. It's the experience of life. Bonaventure will say, and I love this, I think this is the key quote from this reading, "This blood which flowed from its source gave the sacraments of the church power to confer the life of grace." Even after this, so many other saints, Gertrude the Great, all the way down to Margaret Mary, and then beyond that, to even the great Divine Mercy devotion, this is a key moment. And what the bishops are doing on the Solemnity of the Sacred Heart of Jesus this Friday is huge in consecrating the United States to this source of grace, the life of grace. You watch what happens in this country. It's already been powerful, especially for the Catholic faith, with this resurgence and this desire of people to come to the sacraments. But it will be even more so now because we are inviting the Sacred Heart to essentially enthroning the Sacred Heart into the life of our country. I'm just thrilled.
0: Well, because we're inviting our country into the very heart of paradise, are we not? I mean, one of the things that Bonaventure writes in here, he says, "Arise then, Bride of Christ, be like the dove that nests in the rock face at the mouth of a cavern, and there, like a sparrow which finds its home, do not cease to keep vigil." And then he goes on to say, "For this is the spring flowing from the middle of paradise. It divides and becomes four rivers, then spreads through all devout hearts and waters the whole world and makes it fruitful." If that is what is about to happen in the United States, Chris, I'm here for it.
1: Oh, I am too. And the thing is, what you just read and the devotion of the Sacred Heart isn't a sentimental action. It's deeply theological. The heart represents the very center of Christ's love, his mercy, his compassion, his total self-gift, right? This is the Father has created us. He desires us. If he didn't love us, according to St. Thomas Aquinas, who was a contemporary, a peer of Bonaventure, if he didn't love us, we wouldn't exist. He loved us into a being. He desires a relationship with us. So this is very, very, this goes on to so many different levels.
0: It does. And hopefully setting our hearts on fire with love for him. So his heart is ablaze with love for us. And he is reaching out to us and inviting us.

0: light and preserves in its undying splendor the myriad flames that have shone before the throne of your Godhead from the dawn of time, a water eternal and inaccessible, clear and sweet, flowing from the spring that is hidden from the eyes of all mortal men, the spring whose depths cannot be plumbed, whose height cannot be measured, whose shores cannot be charted, whose purity cannot be muddied. I mean, Chris, you mentioned the connection between the Sacred Heart devotion and devotion to the Divine Mercy. That sounded like straight out of the mouth of Saint Faustina.
1: Because it's straight out of the mouth of God, out of the workings of the Holy Spirit through all these different generations to reveal a very important truth. This is not a mystery we're meant to admire from a distance. We're invited to approach it. Don't, if you're weary, discouraged, burdened by sin, or simply hungry for God, Christ invites us to come to Him. He's right there. He's just waiting.
0: Amen to that. Thank you so much, Chris McGregor. You can find discerninghearts.com linked at sonrisemorningshow.com. 17 past now on the Sunrise Morning Show. We're back with headlines right after this.
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0: Sorry.
4: We'll tell you about what that was in a moment. 19 past. Here's Anna with headlines.
0: The United States of America has been consecrated to the Sacred Heart of Jesus in a vigil mass yesterday in Orlando. Pope Leo continues his visit to the Canary Islands today, and President Trump has called off the latest threats to strike Iran, citing a breakthrough in talks to end the war.
4: It's nice to see him make some kind comments in the direction of the Mass that took place in Orlando, consecrating the nation to the Sacred Heart of Jesus. Of course, today is the actual feast day, and that spot that started running without our permission here just a moment ago was Father Wade Menezes himself from EWTN Open Line Tuesdays, who will be celebrating Mass in Cincinnati tonight with us for the Feast of the Sacred Heart. Very excited. That's at 7 p.m. tonight. Anybody who's in the listening area, maybe a couple of hours drive away, we'd love to see you there. This is a big deal. This is our 250th anniversary as a country. We've been around 10% of that as a radio station.
0: It's pretty cool.
4: And
0: I am so pumped to see you, Matt. I know you're hopping on a flight this afternoon, you and Colleen.
4: My wife's coming.
0: Oh my gosh. I am I am beyond enthused. I've been waiting.

0: waiting for this day for so long, and it's going to be a great way to celebrate.
1: We don't get to see each other in person that often. We talk like every day for hours. We never get to hang out. Our families are like besties, and our families never get together. It'll be good times tonight.
0: Thanks be to God.
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3: Welcome to a family-friendly Friday of 320 Forum. Now, let's see what in the wide world of precepts that Joey has for us today.
4: Seven Dollars is continuing its list of precepts of the church in their bulletins. These precepts guide us toward a deeper relationship with God. We've already reflected on the importance of Sunday Mass and the gift of reconciliation. Now we turn to the third precept of the church, which calls us to receive the Eucharist at least once a year, especially during the Easter season. The precept says, "You shall humbly receive your Creator in Holy Communion at least during the Easter season." This guarantees, as a minimum, the reception of the Lord's precious body and blood in connection with the Paschal feast, the origin and center of the Christian liturgy.
3: We often hear the phrase, "The Eucharist is the source and summit of our Christian life," but it's easy to not let its meaning take root. To say the Eucharist is the source and summit of Christian spirituality means that it serves as both the origin and the ultimate goal of our faith.
4: So true. Every aspect of our spiritual life draws strength from the Eucharist. It is the highest point toward which all our efforts, prayers, and actions are directed. When we receive Christ in Holy Communion, we are not only united to him, but we grow closer to each other through this reception of his body and blood. We are encouraged to remain spiritually nourished by receiving the Eucharist regularly. Though the Church sets a minimum requirement of once per year, annual reception is meant to ensure we remain connected to the suffering, death, and resurrection of Jesus, and to remind us of the graces we receive through the sacred sacrament. Despite the minimum, we are encouraged to receive the Eucharist as often as possible, provided we are in a state of grace. Remember, if we are conscious of mortal sin, we should go to confession first.
3: Well, we need to take a break, but we'll be back with a discussion on morality and decision-making.
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3: We're continuing our discussion of the morality of decisions that we may face and choosing a morally correct decision. We've talked about the object of a decision, which is what we choose to do, the intention, which is why we do it, and the circumstances surrounding the decision.
4: Now, we talk about conscience, how we actually apply those principles. Every person has the right to act in conscience and in freedom, but that does not mean every judgment of conscience is correct.
3: Meaning, I can follow my conscience, but my conscience might be wrong.
4: Exactly. Conscience can make a right judgment in line with reason and the teaching of Jesus, or a wrong judgment that departs from both. And that is why some people reject the church's moral teachings, not because the teachings are unclear, but because they do not want to accept that some actions are always evil, no matter the intention or circumstances.
3: People always say, just follow your conscience. But what does that actually mean?
4: The word conscience comes from cum scientia, with knowledge. So following your conscience literally means acting with knowledge of right and wrong.
3: So it's not just doing what feels right.
4: Exactly. That's compassion, cum passio, acting with emotion. Compassion is good, but it is not the same as conscience. Many people reject hard moral teachings, not because they have studied them, but because they are acting and reacting emotionally. And when emotions override reason and the teaching of Jesus, we get in trouble. Conscience has to be educated.
3: And could you explain that further as far as being educated?
4: Romans chapter 12, verse 2 says, be transformed by the renewing of your mind. We spend hours absorbing what the world thinks about good and evil. But how much time do we spend learning what God teaches?
3: So that would be the scripture, the church, the saints.
4: And the catechism, which is the best summary of Christ's teaching on moral questions. If we reject the catechism, we're choosing to conform our minds to the world instead of Christ.
3: But how do we really know how we're supposed to live?
4: By listening to the one who made us. God himself told us in Jesus. Jesus taught what is right and wrong. The Holy Spirit inspired the scriptures. And Jesus continues teaching through the Pope and bishops, who are the successors of the apostles.
3: So when the church teaches officially, it's Jesus teaching through it.
4: Exactly. Whoever hears you, hears me. And that is why following the catechism is following Jesus, and rejecting it is rejecting his teaching.
3: And what if someone struggles with a church teaching?
4: But then the answer is simple. Learn why the church teaches it. Form your conscience. Study, ask questions, seek understanding. Whether it's contraception, naturally family planning, same-sex actions, or reproductive technologies, the church has reasons, and they are rooted in truth and love.
3: So conscience isn't about personal preference. It's about aligning myself with Christ.
4: True. Conscience means choosing truth over comfort and letting Jesus reshape the way we think and live.
3: Well, our time is up, but we wish you a blessed weekend. And please join us again on Monday. For Joey Stone Street and me, Brad Fagan, thank you, and may God bless you richly.
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0: that out. Check out the Institute for Catholic Liberal Ed at sunrisemorningshow.com. Thanks, Danny. Have a great day.
1: Thank you so much.
0: Half past the hour. Here's Anna with news.
2: Good morning. The United States of America has been consecrated to the Sacred Heart of Jesus. The U.S. bishops did so yesterday afternoon while celebrating a vigil mass for the solemnity of the Sacred Heart, consecrating the country in commemoration of the 250th anniversary of the signing of the Declaration of Independence. The bishops have been gathered in Orlando for their spring plenary assembly. In his homily at the Mass, Archbishop William Laurie said, quote, "The Sacred Heart is the visible sign of that love. It is not an abstract devotion. It is the revelation of God's love made flesh, a heart that has known joy and sorrow, friendship and betrayal, suffering and sacrifice," end quote. Pope Leo continues his visit to the Canary Islands today. Today he's meeting with migrants and migrant organizations and will celebrate Mass before departing for Rome. Yesterday, upon arriving in the archipelago, the Holy Father met with bishops, priests, deacons, religious, seminarians, and pastoral workers, encouraging them to remain united through the cross and the Holy Eucharist. From Vatican Radio, Joseph Tulloch reports.
3: He had come to the islands as a father and a brother in the faith, recalling the words he spoke at the beginning of his pontificate. "With you I am a Christian, and for you I am a bishop." The Pope went on to speak of two attitudes that he said are essential for Christians seeking to become architects of the civilization of love. The first, he said, was embracing the cross of Christ. Using the image of the sea that surrounds the Canary Islands, the Pope noted that while the ocean evokes home and belonging, it can also symbolize challenge, distance, and uncertainty. Quoting from St. Augustine, he recalled that humanity longs for its true homeland, but must cross the sea of this world to reach it. And the Pope said that saints provide an example of how to journey through the storms of this life. He pointed in particular to the Venerable Antonio Vicente González, known as the Good Shepherd of the Canary Islands, whose life, he said, continues to inspire the local church. The second attitude highlighted by Pope Leo was the need to cultivate a Eucharistic spirituality. In this context, he praised the long-standing local tradition of showering flower petals before the Blessed Sacrament on the Feast of the Ascension. The Pope then went on to explain that communion with Christ must always lead to concrete acts of solidarity. In this regard, he explained that union with Christ is also union with all those to whom he gives himself. For this reason, Pope Leo encouraged the Church in the Canary Islands to continue offering to everyone the love that you, in turn, have received from the Lord. Entrusting them to the Virgin Mary under the title of Stella Maris, or Star of the Sea, the Pope encouraged local Catholics to continue their mission with confidence, asking the Holy Spirit for the grace to remain united and faithful amid the challenges of the present age. I'm Joseph Tulloch.
2: President Trump has called off his latest threats to strike Iran, citing a breakthrough in talks to end the war. This coming as Lebanon is facing more attacks from Israel. Malak Harb reports.
4: Israel kept pressing on its offensive in southern Lebanon on Friday, carrying out more strikes as well as controlled demolitions in some of the villages, according to Lebanon's national news agency. The early morning bombings come after another intense fighting northwest of Qiyam, around the major southern city of Nabatieh. The Israeli army said it has intercepted a UAV in the area where the soldiers are operating in South Lebanon. The fighting here continues despite a shaky ceasefire between the country and Israel. Here in Elea, the municipality and churches have organized a food drive. Many people have lost their jobs, farmers are unable to reach their farmland, and there are fears the roads might get cut off because of the ongoing war. Israel continues to occupy large swaths of southern Lebanon while battling Hezbollah fighters, causing civilian casualties and damage to infrastructure. Hezbollah, which is not part of the ceasefire agreement between Israel and Lebanon, has launched frequent rocket and drone attacks.
2: Ukraine's forces have targeted fuel supplies to the Crimean Peninsula. That has triggered the worst fuel crisis on the Black Sea Peninsula since it was taken by Russia in 2014. And Elon Musk's rocket company SpaceX will make its debut on Wall Street today. Both institutional and retail investors are expected to gobble up the shares going for sale at $135 apiece. That's the news. It's 35 past the hour. The
0: Sunrise Morning Show. Does the warm weather get you in the mood for some cold brew coffee or refreshing iced tea? The Mystic Monks of Wyoming have some great summer blends that are perfect to enjoy over ice or brewed hot if you prefer.
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6: The Baltimore Catechism asks, who is the Holy Ghost? The Holy Ghost is the third person of the Trinity. His true proper names are Gift and Love. The Holy Ghost is the gift of the Father to the Son, and of the Son to the Father. The Father from all eternity gives himself to the Son, and the Son from all eternity gives himself to the Father. This gift is so real, so palpable, so existent, that it is a person, the Holy Spirit. And when God gives himself to us, it is through the Holy Spirit that he gives himself to us. And so the Holy Spirit is the eternal gift, and he is also love. Because when the Father gives, he gives out of love, and the Son, in response, gives love as well. That gift, that is the very person of love, the Holy Spirit. And this is why St. Paul says that the love of God has been poured into our hearts for those who know him. Reflecting on the Baltimore Catechism, I'm Dominican Father Ezra Sullivan.
0: Sunrise Morning Show continues. I'm Matt Swaim, joined now by Andrew Pettifrin from the Space Salvi Institute. Good morning, Andrew.
7: Good morning, Matt, and happy Sacred Heart.
0: Hey, thank you. Yeah, it's a big feast day for us. You know, you should make the trek from, where are you, Texas these days?
7: Yeah, Texas. Yeah, I wish I could. That'd be wonderful.
0: If you hop in the car today, right now, after this interview, you might get there by the closing prayer. I'm not sure.
7: Ooh, maybe, maybe.
0: Well, we thought that it might be an interesting thing to discuss Buffy the Vampire Slayer, its cultural impact, and some of its ideological flaws and high points. There have actually been three different actors within the past year or so who are major characters who passed away. Michelle Trachtenberg passed away at the age of 39 back in February of last year. Then Nicholas Brendon, who people knew as Xander, kind of one of the main protagonist, died at age 54 just in March. And then Anthony Head, who some people know as Mr. Giles from Buffy, but also from his role in Ted Lasso, just recently died this month at the age of 72. Maybe a chance to reflect on Buffy the Vampire Slayer and its cultural impact. What was your experience of watching it, and how did you kind of like process it at the time?
7: Yeah, well, for listeners who haven't ever seen the show, it was on from 1997 to 2003, and it was a kind of, you know, it drew in a lot of people. It wasn't like a wildly popular show, but it had a real audience. It was a kind of a high school drama, and also quite fun. I mean, it was about kids in California going to high school, but it was also about kids in California who lived in a town that was set atop a thing called the Hellmouth, where, you know, kind of evil opened up and spilled out into the world. And there was, you know, of all things, an appointed young woman, a girl who was called the Slayer, who was kind of responsible for kind of keeping evil at bay. And the character that that Tony Head played was named Giles, and his role was called a Watcher, which is a really interesting thing, because there is such a thing as a watcher. We encounter the role of a watcher in the book of Daniel, chapter 4.
0: It's an angelic role.
7: Yeah, it's a type of angel, but it's an angel that's responsible for kind of reading the sign of the times. Like, Nebuchadnezzar dreams about this watcher who's like, you know, has like a message for the world. And, you know, so obviously there's no one-to-one correspondence. Giles was not an angel, but it's interesting that they chose that word as like somebody who's supposed to kind of look out for things and point the Slayer in the direction of of stopping evil. My own experience of watching Buffy the Vampire Slayer, I graduated from high school in 1998. So the kind of the time frame of when Buffy takes place is like exactly the same as my high school and early college experience. That having been said, I did not really watch the show that much when it originally aired, except kind of late when it was originally on. I took to it in my early 20s, and I took to it because I was so interested in theology, actually, because I saw in the show, a friend of mine called it action theology. You know, it obviously does not kind of champion the truths of the Catholic faith.
0: It has
7: exactly.
0: some hits and it has some big misses, yeah. For sure.
7: But I mean, like, when you throw holy water on a vampire, it hurts him, right? If you flash a cross at a demon, it weakens him. And that, to me, is very interesting, that, like, in the culture we would be sort of saying, like, we'd just totally be taking it for granted that Christian symbols work, you know, that, like, the power of the gospel sort of is real, even if we're kind of creating this, like, absurd mythology that, you know, obviously isn't real
0: or
7: about vampires.
0: That the central reality at the heart of vampire mythology is is what happens when demonic forces try and pervert the concept of the Eucharist. What is the goal of the Christian life? What do we do with the height, the source and summit of the Christian life? To drink the blood of Jesus to have life eternal. What does a vampire do? He does whatever the most perverted version of that reality is. So you got all this. I mean, you can't help but tell. There's no way to tell the story of a vampire, even in the most secular of settings, without invoking that imagery. But I find it interesting, too. Like, you know, there are several people who have pointed out, like, there's also for the same kind of reason, by default, some weirdly Marian stuff in here, because there is this sense in which a young girl has kind of been appointed who has got this extraordinary responsibility to sort of face evil, not alone, right?
7: Yeah.
0: With a certain guardianship over her. And, you know, there is that sort of Marian flair to it. Joss Whedon, who, has gone far afield from his, kind of beliefs over the past couple of decades, you can still see some of that, you know, kind of latent Christianity in the early seasons, especially of Buffy.
7: Yeah, and Buffy as a character is really interesting because, you know, want to be careful how I say this on kind of family radio, but like when she gives in to sins of the flesh, it weakens her and actually makes evil more prevalent. And so there really is this kind of this sort, especially in the first couple of seasons, as you say, there really is this like this sense that she's called to a very particular life.
0: Yeah,
7: that she has a vocation, and it really does require a certain purity and a certain discipline that other young people do not, like, that she feels this burden, like, why can't I just be like other kids, right? But she's called to something more important that requires something more of her, and it really, it's not like a one-to-one correspondence at all with Mary, but it is interesting that she's a young girl who, that symbolism is just obvious, it's obviously not missed on people like us who are sort of thinking about Our Lady, right?
0: Yeah, and you know, there's images of self-sacrifice. There's, a lot of sort of postmodern moral themes that definitely are run completely counter to our understanding of the human person. But in terms of the concept of really looking at some of these stories of pop culture and trying to figure out where's the hunger, like what is being hungered for here.
7: Yeah.
0: And I think there's a hunger for, and this is where the question of the recent passing of Anthony Stewart Head, you know, comes into the conversation. There are no good actual biological father figures in any of the lives of any of the characters in Buffy the Vampire Slayer.
7: Yeah.
0: There's really only one father figure in all of it, and it's the librarian vampire slayer watcher, Mr. Giles.
7: Yeah,
0: right.
7: Yeah, that's
0: in some sense, it's a lament. There's this deep lament for lost fatherhood that you really feel in the life of. I mean, Buffy's father's a deadbeat. Xander's father's like all these people's fathers are out of the picture, and there's like a hunger for that.
7: Yeah,
0: that you definitely see in the show.
7: Yeah. Yeah, I mean, that's a really great insight. We see that even in, like, Disney movies, like in the Toy Story movies, Where's the Father? You know, this is very prevalent in our culture now. But, yeah, in Buffy, it's interesting that this character of Giles, who's single, he's not exactly kind of, he doesn't exactly profess,
0: he's got a vocation
7: kind of call
0: too,
7: to celibacy.
0: Yeah.
7: Yeah, but like he is a little bit of a kind of almost priest or pastor, kind of certainly a kind of wise, you know, wise teacher type figure. I mean, there is something there that I think we can identify as Catholics to say, like, even in a world bereft of fatherhood, like we have people kind of longing for fatherhood, and we do, but we can kind of look to good priests, for example, or good teachers, you know, who are good, strong, wise men to kind of fulfill that role for kind of lost children in our world today. But yeah, I mean, that's a really great point, that Giles kind of represents that sort of like fatherhood that is lacking for so many people today.
0: Yeah, and in some senses, it sort of highlights the schizophrenia that you see in a lot of the culture, like, you know, who needs dads, right?
7: Yeah.
0: My dad was a jerk. And yet, at the end of the day, like, he is... I mean, just even the reactions among the Buffy fandom to the death of Giles is like this lament again for fatherhood, this desire for fatherhood. And of course, we as Catholics know where that desire is ultimately meant to go. But
7: Yeah.
0: Well, this is what you talk about all this time over at the Space Solvi Institute, is like the hunger for the good, the true, and the beautiful in the culture. If people want to find that, how do we get in touch with you?
7: Yeah, SpaceSalviInstitute.com, SpaSalvi, just like the encyclical by Pope Benedict, Space Salvi.
0: All right. Well, Andrew Pettiprin, always appreciate you. Have a great day, and we'll talk to you soon.
7: Thanks, Matt.
0: 14 Till, we're back right after this.
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0: back with us on the Sunrise Morning Show is Father Hezekiah Scarnazzo from the Institute of Catholic Culture. Good morning, Father.
1: Good morning, Annie. It's a blessing to be with you and your listeners today.
0: It's a blessing to have you back on this Feast of the Sacred Heart of Jesus. And we are going to be looking ahead to the 11th Sunday in Ordinary Time, but still very much in the glow of Pentecost, don't you think? I mean, the first reading is the original Pentecost, right?
1: Yeah, we begin with this text, very important. And in fact, I encourage all the listeners to go back, open your Bibles to Exodus 19. You'll see that this is basically the arrival of God's people at Mount Sinai, which begins in a verse just prior to what we're giving a lecture on, the third new moon after the people of Israel had gone forth out of the land of Egypt. So basically, give or take a few days, 50 days, 60 days after Passover, they come to Mount Sinai. And this is traditionally the Feast of Pentecost. 50 days following Passover, following their leaving, they come to Mount Sinai and they receive the law of God.
0: Yeah, and in here the Lord says, "Therefore, if you hearken to my voice and keep my covenant, you shall be my special possession, dearer to me than all other people, though all the earth is mine. You shall be to me a kingdom of priests, a holy nation." What does that mean, to be a kingdom of priests?
1: The first thing is notice how personal this is. The law is not something that is to be outside of us. It is God's will for his people that we might find life. God's invitation to find our true purpose in life. Every law of the Old Testament is God's will for his people that they might live. And then this fundamental truth is revealed in this phrase, a kingdom of priests, right? A kingdom is the society of people gathered around

0: the king, in which this gathering literally is the church. It's the church of the Old Testament gathered around the Lord as our king. And then a kingdom of priests. The Hebrew word here used for priest is sacrificer. And when we think of sacrifice, oftentimes we think of, you know, destruction. But this is not a biblical concept of sacrifice. Sacrifice is literally the making holy of a thing. And how is a thing made holy? It's put into communion with God, who is holy. Right? Things are holy because they are sharing in who and what God is. So the people of God are called to gather around the Lord, to be made one with him in a relationship with him. They're going to be my people, my possession. It's very personal, this communion. And then having restored this communion, they are to act like God himself, who pours out his life to his creation. Kingdom of priests are a kingdom of people living in communion with one another and identified by one movement of the person as the giving of one's life. And of course, the life that they have is that of the king. So the kingdom of priests is the identification of God's people living in his image and after his likeness.
1: And of course, a lot ensues between when this is happening and when Jesus comes and commissions his apostles. And so we see kind of the fulfillment of that in the apostles. Is that a correct way to put it?
0: Yeah, well, we need to see Jesus' work very much as a restoration of God's original plan, that we are, well, basically people filled with love. Love is the giving of our life to the beloved. That's what a sacrificer is one who puts things, who pours out the life that God has given to him into that which is around him. That's exactly what Jesus is doing with the apostles, calling them together to be a kingdom. That's a communion of people gathered around their king and then doing as the king has done. So he sends in the gospel passage we're given in Matthew chapter 9 this Sunday, he calls them to go out and begin healing that which is broken in the kingdom of God, right? To go out to God's people and restore them to their identity in the image and likeness, to become once again a kingdom of priests.
1: Yeah, and Jesus says in Matthew chapter 9, the harvest is abundant, but the laborers are few. So ask the master of the harvest to send out laborers for his harvest, which is kind of interesting because isn't there like a natural level to the whole Pentecost, you know, like a harvesting kind of festival, right?
0: Yeah, the Pentecost feast in the Old Testament was a harvest feast. It's a harvest feast of the wheat harvest, in which the wheat is gathered together and baked into a loaf and offered in literally a Eucharistic offering before the Lord. And now Pentecost in the New Testament is going to be fulfilled in a gathering of God's people in that harvest day, in which we are baked, in a sense, into the Eucharistic loaf by the divine fire of the Holy Spirit and offered to God as Eucharistic people. And you know, Annie, if I could just maybe take a little bit here, a moment, because we're going to hear a lot this coming Sunday about vocation. Mm-hmm. And that we have a vocations crisis. And I have to say very clearly, we do not have a vocations crisis. The church has never had a vocations crisis. Where the faith is followed, where Jesus is followed, where the tradition which has been handed down to us is followed, there is no problem with vocations. There's plenty of vocation. But when we start playing around with the gospel itself, when we start watering it down and trying to make it accessible and make it nonsensical, young people don't want to give their lives to nonsense. And where the traditional communities of women religious and priests in our church are flourishing, and the more faithful they are to orthodoxy, the more vocations they have. But we don't need vocations drive. We need an orthodoxy drive in the church.
1: Yeah, amen to that. And so we see Jesus sending out these laborers for the harvest in Matthew chapter 9. How is this different from the Great Commission when he sends them out at the end of the Gospel of Matthew?
0: Yeah, well, here in Matthew chapter 9, he says go to the house of Israel, right? You go and do not go out to the Gentiles. Here, this is chapter 9 of Matthew. You've got to go back and read from chapter 4 and 5 of Matthew to really get the context, because they've been in like a 5-chapter boot camp. That's the apostles, most likely along the Sea of Galilee, Mount of Beatitudes area near Capernaum. Jesus has been showing them what it looks like, what a follower of his looks like, and how they're to live. And now, by chapter 9, they're ready to go. This is the first sending out in which God's going to gather his people again restoring, first of all, the family which God gathered together back in Exodus that we looked at, Exodus 19, and now, having gathered them together at Pentecost, he's going to go out beyond. He's going to go ahead and bring all the nations in. But this is going to be a process of restoration to God's original plan by which all peoples are going to be called into the family, into the church of God, gathered around their king, and made once again a kingdom of priests.
1: We've been talking to Father Hezekias Carnazzo. 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
1: And you can find that linked at sonrisemorningshow.com. 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
8: I read where someone had a poster that read, "I put a cute note on what I thought was my wife's car. Later, I found out that it was not her car. So if you got the note, I don't love you. Okay?" I have a friend who bought billboards in Northern Ireland, and he had this message: "I love you. Is that okay? Signed, Jesus." Jesus' notes aren't random. He knows your name. He loves you. Yeah, you. If someone gets the note by mistake, it's for you too. For God so loved the world. Hey, that's universal. I'm Steve Brown. You think about that. Share what you just heard with a friend. Go to youthinkaboutthat.com.
7: Hi, this is Matt Swaim from the Sunrise Morning Show. 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
13: The current temperature, 64 degrees.
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15: Please join me now as we dedicate and consecrate our nation to the most sacred heart of Jesus. O most sacred heart of Jesus, you know the longings of our hearts, and you desire that we enjoy friendship with you. 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Your heart
16: Good Friday morning. It is June 12, 2026. It is a feast of the most sacred heart of our Lord and Savior Jesus Christ. You just heard the voice of our bishops, the United States Conference of Catholic Bishops, led by Archbishop Coakley, of course, ahead of the USCCB, yesterday in Orlando, Florida, during their spring meeting, consecrating the United States of America to the most sacred heart of Jesus. What a beautiful day. What a beautiful event yesterday. And we are going to start off our program with our dear friend and fellow EWTN reporter and writer and church historian, our very own Dr. Matthew Bunsen. He'll be with us through about 15 minutes past the hour. He's been covering the conference for EWTN, of course. And then we have our very own Peter Gagnon, the head of EWTN Studios, joining us to let us know what else we can expect in addition to all the great coverage we've been providing across the board for the big conference and the consecration. At the bottom of the hour, Greg and Julie Alexander are back with us for our monthly marriage encounter. And hour number two, Father Chad Pacholczyk, a very scary topic that sounds like something out of a horrible science fiction movie, gene editing experiments on the unborn. Yes, unfortunately, it is happening. Father Chad was actually quoted in a recent article in the Register. Let's get started, though, with our friend Dr. Bunsen. Matthew, thanks for joining us. And I texted you early this morning, and you responded right away. And it's an honor to have you on the program, my friend. Good morning.
17: Oh, good morning. It's always a privilege to be with you, especially to talk about important stuff, but things that are even more important, as we saw with the consecration.
16: Yeah. So what was that like yesterday? Did you get back last night, or how long were you covering the meeting with the bishops?
17: Well, I was there for a couple of days. We had, obviously, for EWTN, it was important for us to carry this, so we broadcast
16: right.
17: it, and the USCCB, of course, was streaming it. We wanted to give as much attention to this as possible, and I've been talking for some time about this. That the bishops always have an agenda as they head into their plenary meetings. They have meetings in the spring and fall. This is their so-called spring meeting, so it's June in Orlando, so you can imagine it's a little warm. But there were important things to talk about, and I know we'll get to that, including the charter for the protection
16: right.
17: of young people. But really top of mind, in many ways the point of this was to do this consecration. They'd been talking about it for a long time. They officially went ahead with it last November and decided that this would be the time to do it. So I think it's an important moment, especially given where we are in the 250th of the country and given many of the problems that we have in the country.
16: Mm-hmm. It was quite something to see that, and I was so glad that not only we covered it, but as you said, the bishops streamed it. It was very moving.
17: It really was, and we forget the importance of things like consecration. We can go back all the way to 1899 when Pope Leo XIII consecrated the world to the Sacred Heart, one of those events that's sort of been forgotten in time. But consecrations like this are a very important reminder to us of the importance of placing ourselves into the Sacred Heart of Jesus and what that means for us. It's not just an act of faith, which it is, but it is an acknowledgement of Christ's Lordship. He is our King. But it also is, I think, a reminder, a very important reminder, of the love of Christ. And I think it was Benedict XVI who made the observation that the incarnation of Christ, the divine and human love expressed by Jesus' pierced heart, these are so central to our redemption. And as Catholics, then, we have to carry that out into culture to live that love. And I think the bishops were very wise in doing this year, especially.
16: And the president sent a special message as well, correct?
17: Yes, he did. I thought it was an interesting statement from the White House. So as the president has done on a number of occasions, he has noted events on the Catholic calendar. And we have a lot of events.
16: Mm-hmm.
17: He issued a statement yesterday he joined in prayer the Catholic bishops, he said, as they consecrate the United States, the Sacred Heart of Jesus, on the occasion of our 250th year of American independence. He called it a powerful moment in our national story and a poignant reminder that America has always been guided by the loving hand of God. It's certainly a smart decision on the part of the White House. As I said, they've done this on a number of occasions. But this is one of the first times they've done this, if I recall correctly, since his back and forth, to put it charitably, with Pope Leo. And I think it's a recognition on the part of the White House, too, that they have some repair work to do, some work with the Catholic voters who were so instrumental in helping Trump to win election once again to the White House.
16: Talking with our very own Dr. Matthew Bunsen, Vice President and Editorial Director of EWTN News. And, of course, he has been following the meeting in Florida with the bishops, their spring meeting. Many important topics, but, of course, a big story yesterday and today. This is the actual feast day of the Sacred Heart. Yesterday, the consecration took place in the afternoon, and we played a little bit of that for you. And we'll also be sharing part of the homily that was given at the Mass by Archbishop Lori. We'll do that in the second hour on EWTN's Radio Extra. What I thought was interesting, Matthew, was that there was a lot of media coverage about this outside of the Catholic and other Christian outlets, and it was very positive.
17: Yeah, it was. And you could tell as well that there was considerable interest in what the bishops are doing. We had a number of secular reporters. Usually spring plenary meetings aren't particularly well attended by the press, in part because it has obviously a slightly truncated agenda, and many of the discussions are held in executive session, in other words, behind closed doors. That doesn't mean that the bishops were hiding anything. It just means that in many ways these spring meetings are an opportunity for them to get together. In some cases, they'll hold exclusively a retreat for all of themselves, but then it's usually a springboard for what they want to do in November. But there was great interest in what the bishops were doing in this particular case. And I did note that a lot of secular outlets, as you said, covered this consecration. I think we can refer it in some ways or credit it in some ways to the what I'm beginning to call the Leonine effect, that Pope Leo XIV is a genuine phenomenon, not just in social media, but in global news. And again, not just because he's had these dust-ups with President Trump, but because I think there is something really quite important about what's happening these days, especially with the Holy Father. You could see the fascination of many in the secular press for his trip to Spain, for example. In particular, the blessing of the Sagrada Familia, the Tower of Jesus Christ, which was done in spectacular fashion. But by every measure, Pope Leo has really captured the imagination of people all over the world.
16: But also, I think his meeting with Parliament, which was very important, and also it was, I think, the first time a pope had met with the Spain Parliament, and he had a standing ovation, and he was very, very direct about life from conception until natural death, and you cannot have a just society without taking care of the most vulnerable. It was a pretty straightforward, I mean, loving, but a straightforward speech.
17: Yeah, I think you use a really important word, Teresa, and that's loving. He spoke truth in charity, which is what we're called to do, but especially speaking truth. And the two things that struck me the most about it was, as you noted, those paragraphs in there about the importance of the defense of life. It was a full-throated, articulate, eloquent statement of those key principles of life. But then you could tell the impact that it had from the 7-minute standing ovation, which was a sight to behold, especially given the levels of sort of hyper-secularization that have marked Spain in the last decade, but also the hysterical overreaction on the part of leftist politicians, I think, who were aggrieved that the Pope had been invited at all to speak to Parliament and then had to sit through, I think, what they found to be an abomination to their ears as he spoke to them forcefully about truth, and he spoke truth to them, and the reaction, I think, was both predictable but classically unfortunate.
16: Yeah. We only have about 2 minutes left, so quickly, let's just briefly, if you could, review the charter, the revised version of the charter that was approved.
17: Yeah, so back in 2002, the bishops established what we can really call a moral document, as much as it is a procedural one, that they used for going forward for dealing with the clergy sexual abuse crisis. And it has undergone revisions about every 7 years, so it was due for one. And there was a bit of debate and discussion about whether it should be broadened at this point, but the bishops overwhelmingly voted to revise it. A couple of key takeaways very quickly. The first is reaffirming the bishop's commitment to preventing abuse in the church, establishing even more effective procedures on dealing with it based on the hard learned experiences of the last few decades. But also two things. One is a vocal defense of the seal of confession, and the other, and I think this is really important going forward, making sure that priests feel they have due process and that they are treated in a way that presumes innocence until proven guilty. That has been something of a sticking point over these last decades, and right. I think this document is trying to move forward and reassuring priests all over the country that is the case.
16: All right, last but not least, we only have about a minute left. I'm so looking forward to our pilgrimage, which is coming up in October. We're going to Castel Gandolfo, we're going to Arezzo, we're going to Viterbo, spending time in Orvieto. Deacon Dom and I were just there for the beautiful procession of Corpus Christi. Encourage our listeners to think about it before we let you go.
17: Yeah, this is an opportunity to walk, as the pilgrimage says, in the footsteps of the popes. So you and I will be there. I'm looking forward to traveling with you and Deacon, but we also have Father Thomas Petri, a brilliant Dominican theologian, a former head of the Dominican House of Studies here in Washington, D.C. If you're interested in the history of the papacy, this is a pilgrimage for you, especially because it's going to unique places. Mm-hmm. But we're still going to see all the most important places, too, with the Lateran and St. Peter. So you're not going to miss out on Rome, but you're going to leave with a deep understanding of the popes and the papacy. And this is a really kind of a once-in-a-lifetime opportunity. So I really would encourage everyone, and if for no other reason, just to be able to travel with you.
16: It's going to be great. Also, a surprise addition to the itinerary connected to St. Francis of Assisi in the year of St. Francis. Matthew, thank you so much for joining us at the last minute with this breaking news. Always appreciate your excellent coverage. Our very own Dr. Matthew Bunsen, Peter Gagnon, up next with the Inside Word. We'll be right back.
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5: Hey, let me give you a principle. When you're on the outside and want to get on the inside, there's a proclivity to compromise that which caused you to be on the outside in the first place. Now, don't take this wrong. I don't know about you, but I haven't been a Christian so long that I've forgotten how much fun I had before I became a Christian. Then I remember the dark and the loneliness. I remember, as it were, where Jesus found me. Frankly, I don't want to live in that house anymore. So, compromise is out of the question. Remember and be glad. I'm Steve Brown. You think about that. Share what you just heard with a friend. Go to youthinkaboutthat.com.
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4: This is an EWTN News Link. I'm Anna Mitchell from the Sunrise Morning Show. Pope Leo had direct words for human traffickers on this final day of his apostolic voyage to Spain, the final leg of which being in the Canary Islands. Speaking today, the Holy Father said, quote, "For every life lost, every family deceived, every body subjugated, every woman threatened, every worker exploited, you will have to appear before divine justice." He said, "Repent while there is still time," end quote. And SpaceX is launching the largest IPO ever today, which could make Elon Musk a trillionaire. The company is selling more than 500 million shares for $135 apiece. For more news with a Catholic perspective, visit EWTNnews.com. 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
9: I'm Lisa Popchak.
6: And today's show is titled A Call for Peace. As we talk about conflict and all the ways it complicates our life and relationships, give us a call at 877-573-7825 and tell us, is conflict wrecking a relationship that's important to you? Maybe you're not sure how to negotiate a truce between you and the people that you're struggling with. We want to help you find the path to peace. Give us a call. Let's work it out together. 877-573-7825.
9: I don't remember a time where I've seen so much conflict in personal relationships, in the world, in the media. There's just a murmuration of conflict going through everything. And it's very disquieting. It's very difficult to deal with. And because I think we're all exposed to it so much, because we sort of have constant access to everybody's conflict, whether that's in the news, online, or people talking about their own personal stuff online, or even in friendships and things, when we get hit with conflict that's kind of in our home or close to our heart in some way, it can be ratcheted up so much more because we're sort of living with this more intense baseline of everything's conflict. So we have those reactions of either we're more likely to take it to some very high Richter scale level, or we're going to shut down and run away because conflict is appalling and we don't want to have to deal with it and it scares us. And it can really be difficult to say, now, wait a minute. This person, this situation that I'm dealing with, matters to me. How can I deal with this in a way that's effective, that improves things between me and this other person or this group of people?
6: So give us a call at 877-573-7825 and tell us, is there somebody in your life you're struggling to see eye to eye with? You know, maybe you're tired of having the same argument on a loop. Maybe things have gotten so tense with your spouse or your teenager, your parent or friend, that you just started walking on eggshells just to keep the peace. Or have you tried to resolve the differences only to run into more differences? Well, whatever the cause of conflict and whoever you're struggling with, we want to help you find the path back to peace. Give us a call. That number again is 877-573-7825. That's 877-573-7825, or questions at moretoliferadio.com.
9: And this can be any kind of conflict from the, you know, the person in our life who seems critical, who's rolling their eyes, who kind of has always, you know, not given us the reactions and support we need, to those much bigger conflict situations that seem to be happening more and more, where people are setting extreme boundaries, going no contact. Maybe you and somebody you care about are at such odds about politics or things that you, viewpoints of the world, and it's just tearing you apart. And you're like, I don't want to lose this person over all of this, but I can't bend what I believe in either. So what in the world do I do about that? Conflict seems to be everywhere, and if you're just tired of it in your life and you want to know how to bring healing into that relationship in a way that is virtuous, that is godly, that allows you to be who you really are and get your needs met as well, give us a call today on More to Life at 877-573-7825. That's 877-573-7825.
6: Every day on More to Life, we take a look at the topic of the day through the lens of St. John Paul's theology of the body. And if you're wondering, well, you know, how could some theology help me deal with conflict? Well, it turns out it can do a lot for you. So St. John Paul, when he was Pope, asked a huge question. He basically said, if we take everything God's given us, from creation to scripture to salvation history, all of it, what universal principles could we discern about God's plan for living a more abundant life and having healthier, holier relationships? And his answer to that question became eventually what people now call the theology of the body.
9: The theology of the body reaffirms for us that God made every person unique and unrepeatable. Each person reflects a different facet of the face of God. And that sounds wonderful, in theory. Now, before the fall, it was great, because people saw each other's differences as a gift.
6: But, you know, the fall changed how we see those differences. In fact, you know, in Pope Leo's new document on AI, he talks about the Tower of Babel, for example.
9: Mm-hmm.
6: You know, and today, instead of viewing those differences as blessings, differences divide. We see them as irritations, obstacles, even threats. When we encounter somebody with different needs or opinions or values, it's easy to become afraid that somehow that means our needs or opinions or values don't matter.
9: And that's why we end up in conflict with others. Rather than trying to learn from each other and work together to meet everyone's need, we compete, negate, lecture, bully, and ignore each other. The theology of the body reminds Christians that it's our job to work hard to get past this. Building the kingdom of God primarily means working to heal the damage that sin does to our relationships. And the first step is learning to approach others with a spirit of curiosity that allows us to understand why people think what they think and need what they need.
6: So once we've taken the time to really listen and understand another person, it becomes easier to find ways to work together and meet everyone's needs. You know, people become more sympathetic and cooperative when they feel understood or cared for. Of course, resolving conflict with the people in our own life isn't always as straightforward as all that. But we can start by asking for God's help and praying in any conflictual situation. Lord, you know, each of us knows what we want, but help us to know what you want. And here's the most important part of that prayer, help us to take care of each other while we work together to figure this out. And that's something you can pray with the other person, or if they're not inclined to do that, you can certainly pray it on your own. But either way, seeking that grace to remember to take care of the person we're in conflict with so that we can work together to figure it out is kind of the key. 877-573-7825. If that sounds good in theory, but you're not quite sure how to apply it in your situation, let's talk it out. 877-573-7825. Let's take our concerns to the Lord, then we'll start taking your questions. In the name of the Father,
9: the Son, and the Holy Spirit. Amen.
6: Lord Jesus Christ, we come to you today and we bring to you those people that we are in conflict with, the folks that we don't see eye to eye with, the people whose opinions or values or needs seem to conflict with our own. Help us to take the time to step back and understand, whether we agree with them or not, but understand why they think how they think or why they value what they value or need what they need. Help us to have that curious spirit that allows us to get to know the heart of the people that we are disagreeing with. And help us to always seek to know what you want for us and take care of each other while we work together to figure that out. We ask all this through the intercession of the Blessed Virgin Mary, and in the name of the Father,
9: the Son, and the Holy Spirit. Amen.
6: Pope St. John Paul the Great,
9: pray for us.
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6: On Spirit Catholic Radio. Hey, Nolan, welcome to the show. What's up?
10: Hi, I was wondering how I go about a conflict between me and my father.
6: Okay, what's the conflict?
10: The conflict is I have made a claim now to be a Bible-believing Christian, mm-hmm. and I'm not declining that any religion is necessarily wrong. I'm Christianity-based.
9: And what's your father? Where's the conflict here?
10: The conflict is he's on the side that unless I'm Catholic, that I will not necessarily be allowed to go to heaven. And I,
9: based on
10: what I have read in the Bible, I don't believe that. So I'm trying to figure out how to go on that, how to navigate forward, because it seems to be a very big problem between us two.
6: How is it a problem between you? Like what plays out in the relationship here exactly?
10: So exactly what plays out in the relationship here is that there becomes like massive arguments where it's, I am not going to come to your house because, you know, you're not Catholic, so.
9: Nolan, have you ever, and I think I know the answer to this, but have the two of you ever prayed together for God to enlighten the two of you, to draw you closer together because you both love him and you both want to serve him? Have you ever prayed together about this topic?
10: No, actually not.
6: And would your dad be open to that?
10: I would have to ask, actually. I haven't asked.
9: Yeah, well. So, Nolan, I want you to go to your dad and say, I called into a Catholic radio show.
6: In fact, you can download the podcast of your call, play it for him.
9: Because I don't want him to think that you saying, let's pray together, Dad, is your new evangelical thing. Okay? Catholics can pray together. And I want you, and we don't need to use formal prayer. You just want to say, Dad, you love God, and I love God. And we seem to both have been given different traditions and ways of loving God, but we're not supposed to be divided because of this. We're supposed to be drawn together in our love and service of God and his love for us. So I don't want to fight with you. I want to take this to prayer and ask God to give us his Holy Spirit, heal our relationship, lead us closer to him and to each other. And they told me to do this on Catholic radio, so can we start doing this together? And you can do it over the phone, you can do it in person, you can do it over FaceTime, whatever it is. But you two fighting a few hundred years of this difference is not going to get you anywhere but into a bad place.
6: And I want to say this, you know, both for the, for your dad's sake and for the sake of all the other Catholics who are listening to this Catholic radio show.
9: Mm-hmm.
6: You know, look, I would love for you to be Catholic, Nolan. I have all kinds of ways to respond to the objections that you might have to, you know, all of this. But that's kind of beside the point.
9: Yeah,
6: you're right. You know, the real issue here is we need. Whenever we believe somebody else is wrong, especially in matters of faith, we need to leave that conversion to the Holy Spirit, and we can talk to each other, and we can witness to each other, and we can share each other's experience, and we can ultimately pray together that we would all be one as Jesus and the Father are one, and as Jesus prayed that we would all be one. But conversion is the Holy Spirit's job. It's not my job to beat you over the head with the Bible or the Catechism and vice versa to try to convince you that you're wrong. It's my job to tell you my story. It's my job to explain why we believe what we believe. And then it's my job to pray with you and see where God leads us.
9: And when we pray together, when we ask the Holy Spirit to come into the two of us praying together and to guide us, the Holy Spirit can do a lot of things there. One, it allows our pride to kind of fall away, that I know I'm right. To fall away, and we become more docile in the Holy Spirit, and we go in and we begin to really listen and allow him to start healing the relationship. And it allows, we need to invite him to heal anything behind the arguments we're having. So you've been led one way, and he's very Catholic and has raised you that way. So part of it is, maybe,

0: that we can be one, as Christ prayed to the Father, that we would all be one. I really think this is the way to start to go. It's really the only way to be able to heal all of this, whether it's brand new stuff or older stuff.
1: Yeah, and I will say this to you, Nolan, and anybody else who's in the similar situation who is engaged in religious debates with somebody they care about. Offer to pray, do what we're talking about here, okay? If they refuse to do it, or if they say yes and then they fight you on it anyway, then realize that it may not be about religious differences. It may be that the person is using religion to be right. Because the whole point of being a Christian, of being a Christian disciple, is ultimately to learn how to heal the damage that sin has done to our relationships. And unfortunately, a lot of times, Christians aren't interested in that. They're interested in learning faith facts that they could use to beat other people up.
0: Well, it happens to all of us, because Satan loves to make our pride, our being right, more important. It's just a tool that the evil one uses to divide the body of Christ.
1: But, you know, if somebody has a good heart, is a person of goodwill, you know, then even when you have those differences, you're willing to at least pray with that person and mm-hmm. say, okay, Lord, you know, I know what I think and they know what they think, but help us to know what you want us to believe, because it's all about you. And that should be something that you know, that draws us together, that we should be able to come together around. If that person rejects that or uses that as an opportunity to beat us up even more, then they're not really interested in religion and they're not really interested in a relationship. They're interested in being right.
0: But then both of you need to go to your own spaces and say, Lord, bring each of us to a place where we can have a docile heart to you and be able to pray with each other more than worrying about being right.
1: So, Nolan, start here. Let us know how it goes. And I want to thank you for having the courage to call into a Catholic radio program with your question. And I hope that this helps you and your dad start to see, you know, a way forward. And again, I'd really encourage you to download the podcast of the program and listen to it together as a springboard for this conversation.
0: And I want to encourage you, Nolan, to keep listening to Spirit Catholic Radio, because you will really, there are so many amazing apologists on there, scripture scholars, that during the course of a day, it's going to teach you a lot where you can have a much better common ground with your dad.
1: Even if you don't agree with everything you hear.
0: Right. You don't have to agree with it, but it will give you more information. It will give you more of a common ground. It will help you to understand better. So you're very, very welcome here, and please keep listening.
1: Right, and we're taking your calls, listeners, on conflict today. The show is titled A Call for Peace, as we talk about how to navigate those differences that divide us and the people we care about, whether that's conflict in your marriage, disagreements with your adult kid or pushback from your teen, issues with your parents or a friend, another family member. 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She's going to talk about the difference between peace and quiet. 877-573-7825. Back with more of your calls and Rachel Watkins right after this.
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4: I'm Dr. Greg Popchak, and today's show is A Call for Peace, as we talk about all the ways conflict complicates our relationships. 877-573-7825. Joining us right now, Rachel Watkins. She is the developer of the Little Flowers Girls Club and mom of 11. Got a lot of opportunities for conflict in a family that big. 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
5: Thanks, Greg. Thanks, Lisa. I am so glad to be here. This is an important topic.
4: Well, and you wanted to talk a little bit about the difference between peace and quiet. And although they're related, they are different things.
5: Exactly. And what can happen in a household with your spouse, adult kids, whatever, is that you interpret the quiet that is in the house. You're not arguing anymore. There's no fighting. But it's an unsettled quiet. It is not a quiet that has brought peace. I like to think of it as, it's like spiritual doldrums. Think of sailing terms. The doldrums are when there's no wind. There's no moving forward. There's no navigating the water. You're just stuck. And oftentimes in a family, you can find those moments of stuck that you can be content with. Well, since we're not fighting, I guess we're okay, when you're not okay at all. There's a lack of conversation. There's a lack of real emotional intimacy with this person. To say to this person who's important to you, saying, you know, I know that we're not fighting right now, but I'm so unsettled. I don't have a peace about our relationship. There's something we can do together to help us get back to a healthier, true peace.
4: You know, and it reminds me, you know, of the difference that peace is the, as St. Augustine said, the tranquility that results from right order, from things being as they should be. Whereas quiet is just sort of the absence of open conflict.
3: Yeah.
4: You know, we're not fighting with each other. So that's quiet, and that's good, but it's not peace. It's not what we're really called to strive for as peacemakers.
3: And for a lot of us who were raised with conflict that was unhealthy conflict, we'll settle for peace every single time.
4: Yeah.
3: Or
4: we'll
3: in
4: for quiet,
3: quiet. Thank you for catching that, Craig. Or in a case where we have the kind of large family that you have, we feel like, you know, any kind of quiet is a blessing. So we kind of go for that because we just don't have the energy anymore to handle the conflict. But it's only through creating that right order of handling conflict in a healthy way do we ever really get any peace in our hearts or our homes, right?
5: Exactly. And that quiet can come out of apathy. I don't care enough to repair this relationship. Or, like you said, exhaustion. I'm so tired of everything. So take it to prayer. You know, get a little bit of spiritual rest with the Holy Father. Take it to Christ and the Holy Family and say, I want our family to be healthier. And then talk to that person. And it can be an open-ended situation of, I would like us to be closer than we are. I would like to restore a true peace to the family. What do you think about that? And give them the time they need to answer, but make sure you follow up. You know, say, how about we go out to breakfast on Saturday, and maybe I can share what I'm thinking about, and you can share what you're thinking about, so that we can find true peace in our house and not be content with this quiet that actually isn't quiet at all.
3: I think you hit something that's important that I want our listeners to take away from this. If the person needs time to think, you say, well, we'll come back to it. No, you never will. You need to come up with a date and a time. You need to say exactly what you said. How about on Saturday morning we go to breakfast? Oh, that doesn't work for me. Okay, when does work for you? Let's get it on the calendar so we can really work on this together.
4: All good insights. Guys, thank you so much for your comments, Rachel. We really appreciate you sharing your experience and the benefit of your wisdom as well. And if folks would like to learn more about

0: 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And we're taking your calls right now at 877-573-7825. Maybe, you know, as you were listening to Rachel Watkins, you realized that you're not really at peace with that person in your life. You're not fighting with them, but you are tiptoeing around an awful lot. You're avoiding a lot of things that are hard to talk about. And not resolving those things is really coming between you and that person. Or maybe it is the conflict is open, and you're not quite sure how to take down the temperature and really resolve the issues. Whatever the situation is, if there's someone in your life you're struggling to see eye to eye with, let us help you find the path to peace. 877-573-7825. Again, that's 877-573-7825. Back after this.
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2: This is your KLOJ weather forecast for Manhattan, Kansas. Today, sunny, high 85 degrees, calm wind becoming southeast, 5 miles per hour. Tonight, slight chance of showers and thunderstorms, partly cloudy, low 66 degrees, southeast wind, 5 miles per hour. Saturday, showers and thunderstorms likely, partly sunny, high 87 degrees, south wind, 5 to 10 miles per hour, becoming north.
3: The current temperature, 72 degrees.
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0: Hi, I'm Dr. Greg Popchuk. 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
0: I'm Dr. Greg Popchuk, and today's show is titled A Call for Peace. We talk about all the ways that conflict comes between us and the people we care about. Is there somebody in your life that you're struggling to see eye to eye with? Maybe you just keep having the same argument over and over on a loop. Maybe things have gotten so tense with your spouse, that adult kid or teenager, your parent, a friend, some other family member, that you've just started walking on eggshells to keep the peace, or at least the quiet, as Rachel Watkins was just talking about. Maybe you've tried to resolve differences directly only to run into more differences. Well, whatever the cause of the conflict, whoever you're struggling with, let us help you find the path back to peace. 877-573-7825 or questions at moretoliferadio.com.
6: Well, we did get a message here from Marcus, who's listening to EWTN Radio in Spokane. He writes, "My brother and I haven't really talked in almost 3 years. It started over how to handle our mother's care after Dad passed, and it blew up into things we both said that we cannot take back. Holidays are split now. The whole family tiptoes around it, and honestly, I miss him. The problem is, I still think I was right about the original thing, and I know he thinks the same. Every time I imagine reaching out, I get stuck on the fact that he should be the one to apologize first. Is it even possible to repair something like this when neither of us thinks we did anything wrong?" And again, that's from Marcus in Washington.
0: So I want to make a distinction here, Marcus. Thank you for the question. Between thinking that you were wrong and not doing anything wrong. Let me explain what I mean. Like, you might think that your position was the correct position, but from what you describe, you both are aware that you did a lot of things wrong in the way that you advocated for your respective positions.
6: Yeah, when he said that, you know, they said a lot that they couldn't take back.
0: Exactly.
6: So it went from having a position you each believed in, even though they were opposing each other, to saying and doing things that caused a real rift between you. And those are two very different things.
0: And it gives us a way forward, because you don't have to say or say that, you know, that I was wrong about what I believed, or I was wrong about what I was advocating for. You can apologize for the way you went about it and how you let your desire to be right or your desire to advocate for your particular position, you let that destroy the whole relationship, and that you regret that and you're sorry about that. And that would be the opening. In terms of how to move forward with this particular thing, and in terms of negotiating your two respective positions, I want you to ask yourself if it matters at this point. It may. Maybe there are certain things that you are, I don't know, due from the will or from the estate or whatever, or, you know, or certain things that would need to be addressed. But if you haven't talked to each other in 3 years, it seems to me that whatever practical issue was in play, it didn't matter enough that you guys haven't pursued that in the 3 years that you've got. You know what I mean? It's like you've somehow moved on. And although that's irritating to you, it hasn't mattered so much that it's prevented you from living your life.
6: Right. Somehow Mom has been taken care of. You've both had a life, but you do miss each other. And I'm sure if you're missing him that much, he's probably missing you as well.
0: If there is something you need from each other moving forward, I think that would be fine to focus on that. So, for instance, as you're talking, you might start by saying, "Hey, listen, I still think that, you know, I know we both think that we were right about what we said, but I think that I want to apologize for the way I came across and the fact that I let it come between us and ruin our relationship." So that's number one. But number two is, in terms of the larger issue here moving forward, you know, if we ever have a disagreement like this again, or even if we talk about these things again, I want to make sure that we approach it in this way and that we are taking care of each other and really looking out for each other. So whether we have to talk about this old thing or we talk about anything new, I really want to make sure that we talk about it in a way that allows us to be friends at the end of it. Are you willing to do that with me? That's where I want you to focus. And I do want you to really pray about whether the issue that divided you guys in the first place is still relevant.
6: Yeah.
0: Because I'll be honest, I mean, it's easier to be angry than it is to grieve. And very often when we are grieving, this all happened around the death of your father. A lot of times it's hard to feel that sadness, and so that causes us to latch onto something and create a lot of drama around it so that ultimately and unconsciously we don't have to feel sad.
6: Yeah. You know, I want to say this to everyone who is listening. The biggest thing I have seen in the work that we do, and even in my own personal life, is that there is such a huge possibility that when you have a parent that passes to heaven, you and your siblings are going to destroy each other. Because all of a sudden, You're all little kids in your own heart and mind. You've lost your parent. It doesn't matter if your parent was 105 and you are a grown person who is capable of relationships all the time. When we lose a parent, we immediately feel scared and hurt and lost, and we don't know what to do with that feeling. And so we just start fighting with our siblings, maybe with some weird unconscious hope that, you know, mom or dad will, like, come back and yell at us again the way they used to when we were fighting when we were kids. But it destroys relationships, and I see it over and over again. It is so hard to come back from. Usually, because that parent or both parents were the people that held you together as siblings. And we think, well, mom and dad aren't here now. We don't have to do holidays together. Things aren't the same. We don't have to please them anymore. And so we don't have anything in common. And we just give up all of the childhood memories that we built, all of the traditions that mom and dad wish we were keeping going because now they're not here to observe it or be part of it. The best thing we can do as adult people is to really talk ahead of time as we grow up. How do we want to handle this when this eventually happens? How can we take care of each other? Can we talk to our parents now about how they want us to handle things? And if you're past that point and it's already all happened, I encourage you to do what we're encouraging Marcus to do and reach out to those siblings, because the way you handled it was probably the bigger problem than the difference of opinion.
5: Yeah, and I was looking this up while you were talking, Lisa. You know, about 60% of families experience some degree of estrangement and heightened tension that affects their relationships when a parent dies. 20% of those families fall apart entirely, and they lose their relationship altogether.
6: Yeah, and frankly, based on our experience, I think it's a lot higher than those statistics.
5: But I think that again, it's one thing to think, okay, I really wish things had played out this way. And if that continues to be a factor in your life, I mean, so for instance, it's a family business that you were unjustly cast out of, or you know, stuff like that, where there's practical fallout that you continue to deal with, then that's a matter of an ongoing injustice that does need to be addressed. But if it was something that mattered then, but other than a point of pride, it doesn't really practically matter now, try to move past that and focus instead on, look, the next time, if we ever have another situation where we do disagree with each other, how can we make sure we can have that conversation in a way that's respectful and loving instead of what we did? Because you can still disagree with your brother, but be sorry for the way that disagreement played out and the degree to which you let it impact your relationship.
6: Sure, and we all get to that point, not just around grief. I mean, what couple hasn't had an argument where they got overly emotional, overly heated, and they've said things in a mean way or called names or been accusatory, and we realize that the message, the real problem that needed to be solved, got lost in that heightened emotion and has done damage to the relationship because of the way we said things or the things that we said. But we can apologize for the way we said things and the things that we said, and then say, I'd like to go back and try to fix what we're really needing to fix here.
5: And I'll just throw this last thing out, and then we have to go to break. But the idea of saying something we can't take back, I'd really like to challenge people on that.
6: Yeah, good point.
5: Because when we fall into what I call the child self mindset, okay, when our emotions flood and our logical brain goes offline, and our limbic system, our emotional brain, takes over, we're not really thinking rationally anymore. We're saying stuff that for impact. It doesn't even necessarily have to be true, right? And sometimes we won't even remember what we said after.
6: True.
5: Because it's not about what we're saying. It's about the impact we're hoping it will have. When we fall into that lizard brain, that child self mindset that happens when our emotions take over, we're not really trying to solve a problem. I'm trying to shut you down. I'm trying to get you to
6: stop.
5: Trying
6: to protect myself.
5: Yeah. And it doesn't matter what I say or do. I'm saying the stuff I'm saying for impact. And so when we say things, quote unquote, we can't take back, we weren't really meaning the thing we said. We were saying it because we were angry and I needed to shut you down and find a way to protect myself. And I knew that thing would do that. I may not even believe it. It may not even be true. And I think that being able to see those kinds of comments in light of that attitude doesn't make it right. It does mean that we need to apologize for that. We need to, you know, acknowledge it and learn how to do better moving forward. But it doesn't mean that, well, you said that, so now I have to hold that against you and count that as the way you believe about me for the rest of our life. I think that can be kind of petty, and it's an opportunity for us to get over ourselves and practice that, you know, bearing wrongs patiently and forgiving willingly.
6: And to heal, because if it touched a nerve so badly, then that's something that we know now is a sore point for us, and we have to say, well, why? Why, if I'm feeling confident in myself, if I know who I am, if I believe in my choices, then this shouldn't have affected me so badly. So what is it that I need to heal in myself so that I know that what the person said isn't true and that I can have a real relationship with this person that has nothing to do with my own emotional woundedness?
5: All right. Thanks so much for the question, Marcus. If there's more we can do for you, don't hesitate to reach out. We're taking your calls at 877-573-7825. Talking about conflict today on More to Life, our show titled A Call for Peace. Is there someone in your life that you're struggling to see eye to eye with? Whether that's your spouse, an adult child, or teenager, spouse, a parent, and if you're fighting with them, we want to hear about it. 877-573-7825. As we head out, it's time for our scripture of the day. It comes to us from Matthew chapter 5, verse 9.
6: And it's a very familiar one for most of us. Blessed are the peacemakers, for they shall be called children of God.
5: Okay, and again, though, going back to what Rachel Watkins was talking about in her segment, peacemakers are not smoother overers. They're not avoiders. They're not whitewashers. They're not people who tiptoe around stuff. Peacemakers, St. Augustine reminded us, are people who work toward right order. They address the stuff that needs to be addressed. They bring up things that might be hard to talk about. They aren't afraid to wade into the conflict when it needs to, so that they can clean up the mess. Not so they can create more conflict, but so they can actually clean up the mess that conflict left behind. So being a peacemaker means working to heal the damage that sin does to our relationships, not avoiding that damage or not tiptoeing around it or being afraid of that damage. So let's remember that. And if we can help you work to heal some of that damage that conflict is causing in your relationships, let's talk it out together. 877-573-7825. More to Life continues with your questions coming up after the break.
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6: 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I'm Lisa Popchak.
5: I'm Dr. Greg Popchak, and today's show is titled A Call for Peace. 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
6: We have a question here from Allison, who's listening to EWTN Radio in South Carolina. She says, whenever my husband and I disagree about something, he just shuts down. It doesn't seem to matter what the disagreement is about. The second he senses I'm unhappy, he goes quiet, gives me one-word answers, and then basically avoids me for 2 or 3 days. He'll stay late at work, go to bed early, anything to keep from being in the same room with me. Then once enough time has passed, he just resurfaces like nothing ever happened, all cheerful and acts surprised if I'm still upset. The problem never actually gets resolved. It just gets buried until the next time. I've tried being gentle. I've tried giving him space. I've tried sitting him down to talk about the pattern itself. And every approach seems to kick off the exact same shutdown. How do I bring this up with him without setting off the very thing I'm trying to talk about? And that's from Allison in South Carolina.
5: Allison, thank you so much for the question. I'm sorry that you're going through this. It's tremendously frustrating for both of you, I'm sure, you especially. So the short answer is you can't, right? There's no way to bring this up without triggering him, because this doesn't come from you, right? We've all learned certain patterns for navigating conflict and disagreement in our families of origin, and that actually has a lot to do with the way we were disciplined. The way our parents disciplined us tend to be the format we follow for navigating conflict and disagreement with our spouse. And so what you're describing here is a guy who grew up in a household where it wasn't safe to be wrong, where it wasn't safe to experience conflict. When I say safe, I don't mean that he was necessarily physically abused. I mean that there was a lot of drama around conflict, and that there was some parent who was more authoritarian than authoritative, and he wasn't allowed to disagree.
6: Or even came right out and said, yeah, no, let's not talk about anything. Let's just let it go, and it'll just calm down in a few days.
5: And so what you're running up against here is that he has this unconscious script that's pretty deeply ingrained, that conflict isn't safe, and so I just need to... And immediately he goes into that child brain, that lizard brain I was talking about before, the limbic system, where his response to that emotional intensity is to shut down.
6: Yeah, survival means shutting down, not being noticed, being quiet until the threat has passed.
5: So that's not to say that you're a threat. Objectively, it means to say that's where he's at.
6: Yeah, that's just how it processes when it starts up in his brain.
5: So there are a couple of things you can do. I do suspect you're going to need some professional help with this, because there are skills here that need to be learned that you guys might not have on your own. But let's start by some things you could do, and then we'll figure it out from there. So number one, it's going to be really important for you to be sensitive to the shutdown and to say to him, hey, look. Like whenever he starts giving you those one-word answers or just, you know, avoiding, to say, hey, look, I know that you feel like I'm the enemy or I'm picking on you or, you know, whatever, but I want you to know that even though we're disagreeing, I love you and I believe we can work through this. Take some time to think about it, pray about it. I promise you, I'm not mad at you. I just want to work this out. Let's figure this out together. You want to do two things. You need to keep the issue in play while continuing to reassure him that it's safe and okay to talk about it, even though he feels like it's not. You can also turn the table a little bit in the sense that he's justifying this behavior by saying that he's the victim in the situation. Okay? And sometimes we can turn the table by gently saying, hey, look, you're treating me like I'm your enemy, And I'm not. I'm on your side. I want to figure this out. I want to work together. Can you stop reacting to me like I'm the enemy and pushing me away? Because he doesn't see it that way. And again, you don't want to, don't accuse him of that. Don't say you're being the enemy. You're pushing me away. It feels like this to me, and I want to get past that with you, right? So you're not accusing him. You're describing and you're inviting. He doesn't see it that way. He sees it, well, you know, she's bringing up all this stuff where I'm wrong and I did something wrong and I'm and here again, I can't make her happy ever, so I'm just going to shut down. By you kind of explaining, wait a minute, you're treating me a little bit like the enemy and I'm not your enemy. I want to be in this with you and work through it with you. That helps to try to pull him out of that place. So those are the other thing you can do is when he does come back cheerful, you can say, hey, look, I'm really glad you seem like you're in a better place. We still need to work through this thing. I need to figure out how can we handle this better the next time something like this comes up. Notice how I put it up. It's not let's refight the thing. It's the next time something like this comes up, I really need to talk about how we can handle it better so we don't have to go through this. That's not you still being mad. That's you honoring the thing that you just put your relationship on hiatus for 3 days for. Right? So it's a matter of being able to keep that ball in play. Now he might shut down again. That doesn't mean you did something wrong. It means that you can repeat the process that I talked about. Okay, I brought it back up, and you're shutting down. I'm not your enemy. Can we please work through this together? Now, this is why I think you might need to seek some professional help, because dealing with this pattern and trying to break through that resistance you get from him where he feels like it's unsafe and you're running up against that old programming is very difficult to do on your own.
6: Well, I want you to think about it this way. And if he gives you any kind of pushback about getting some help, maybe show him, you know, give him this example. If one of us was walking in a way that was hurting us, let's say we got a toe injury or something. This actually happened to me years ago. I got an injury to my toe. I thought, it's a toe. Nobody does anything about toes. And I walked on it, but I guess I had tried to put pressure on the other side of my foot to bear the weight, and I ended up hurting my knee. I had to go to a physical therapist. There was no way I could fix that by myself. And it wouldn't have been enough for Greg to just say, well, walk differently now. You put pressure the other way, because I had trained my leg to work this way to survive the pain. This is very much that situation. He's going to need help, and the two of you together, because this has been such a long-standing process, are going to need help to retrain how each of you handles conflict, how to do this in a healthy way, how to deal with his concerns and fears that are triggered by this that he might not even realize have been triggered all this time. He just knows, this is what I do. So getting someone who can teach those skills and help you to practice them and retrain all of this is going to be much more successful than trying to do this by just saying, hey, I need you to stop just shutting down on me.
5: All right. Thank you so much for the question. If there's more that we can do to support you, I'd really encourage you to reach out to us at CatholicCounselors.com. I'm pretty confident we could help you find faithful ways to respond to this and help you and your husband through this very challenging dynamic. The book, How to Heal Your Marriage and Nurture Lasting Love, also talks about this dynamic and how to get past it. So there's some additional resources there. 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But thank you so much for the question, Allison. 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
1: Hey, this is Michael O'Neill, the Miracle Hunter. 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
6: There's a story of a little boy whose dad was a preacher. Do you believe the little boy said to his dad that God is watching over us? His father said that he of course believed it. Then Daddy, the little boy, asked, "Why can't you sleep at night?" Good question, that. If you're overwhelmed with fear, guilt, and shame, you know why you can't sleep. Sometimes when I can't sleep, I remember that Jesus is the great forgiver and friend. Yeah, that's better than Tylenol PM. Most of the time, I sleep better. Don't thank me. I was glad to help. I'm Steve Brown. You think about that. Share what you just heard with a friend. Go to youthinkaboutthat.com.
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10: The current temperature, 75 degrees.
11: This is an EWTN News Link. I'm Anna Mitchell from the Sunrise Morning Show. The United States of America is now consecrated to the Sacred Heart of Jesus. The U.S. bishops gathered yesterday afternoon to celebrate a vigil mass for the solemnity of the Sacred Heart and consecrated the country in commemoration of the 250th anniversary of the signing of the Declaration of Independence. In his homily, Archbishop William Lowry said, quote, "In a culture that prizes independence and self-reliance, we gather publicly to acknowledge that our deepest identity and our truest hope come not from ourselves, but from the Lord." And Iran's state media says no deal has yet been reached on any peace deal with the U.S., but there is the possibility it could happen. President Trump announced yesterday he canceled plans to strike in Iran because a deal was imminent. For more news with a Catholic perspective, visit EWTNnews.com. Women of Grace with Johnette Williams starts now.
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13: Good morning, everyone, and welcome to Women of Grace Live. I am Johnette Williams, very happy to be with you today on this beautiful day that the Lord has made, a wonderful day that he's entrusted to each one of us and to which he has entrusted us as well. So what we do know is that this day is just filled with blessings. All we need to do is to open our hearts to receive them, to move in them, and let them move in us. So I certainly do hope that you are doing that. And I do hope also that you gave a little backward glance advance to your week this week and discovered there the blessings that God has already showered upon you, we would like to talk about those today. It is Glory to God Friday, every Friday here on Women of Grace Live. We like to give glory and praise to our God for all of the blessings that we've received. We give you an opportunity to do that in a public way by calling in and sharing your blessing with us. Here is the toll-free number for you to use. It is toll-free for you right here in North America, 833-288-EWTN. That's 833-288-3986. That is the way that you can join us right here on Women of Grace Live, where we do love having that holy conversation with you. So I hope you'll do that. Think about your blessing right now. Tick through, you know, your little Rolodex of blessings that might be there in your mind, and share one of them with us today. Also want to remind you that we can receive your Glory to God praise report via text messaging, and you use the very same number to text us, 833-288-3986. That's 833-288-EWTN. Tom Price is in for Pedro Quiles, and he's going to collect it and put it up on the board. Of course, the one, the only, Matthew Gubensky is going to answer the phone there, and he's going to get your call up on the board, and you and I will be able to chit-chat together. The wonderful and lovely Vanessa Sanchez is right there in studio today. I get a smile just thinking about Vanessa. She's such a sweetheart. So all of that being said, we invite you to join our happy team by calling in today, 833-288-3986. Do let us know if you are a first-time caller or if you are a first-time submitter, because right here, right to my left, so it's right handy to me, I have got my, hear that? Little welcome debut bell that I ring when it is your first time with us. I do have some prayers that I am asking for today, reminding you to continue to pray for our facilitator, one of our Women of Grace facilitators. Her name is Grace, beautiful woman of God, has gone through a very radical surgery this past week, recovering. It's going to take her a long time. So I'm asking for your prayers for her today. And also for another one of our facilitators, her name is Melissa, and her daughter has preeclampsia. A baby is 37 weeks along. They're delivering the baby today. We're praying that mommy and baby will both be well. I heard from her about 5:30 this morning, Central Time. So we want to keep these two beautiful, beautiful women of God in our prayers today. And I certainly do appreciate you remembering them. You know, I always like to pray with you here, and I always invite all of you to join me when we're praying for someone who is called in and has a special intention. It's not often that I use the opportunity to ask for prayers for individuals that are close to me. But when it's something really dire, I know how strong your prayers are. And both of these beautiful ladies would be so happy. And so too, little baby. Oh my goodness sakes, little baby. Have mercy, Lord. Bring mommy and baby through this time safely and well, and heal our Grace. Okay, there you have it. That's my little prayer for the day. And I give praise and thanksgiving to God that we do have this opportunity to come together in a very public way, not only to acknowledge our blessings, but to also petition for our needs. And what a joy that is. You know, how unique that is, really, for this opportunity to exist. I don't think that we realize, you know, how blessed we are to be able to have the airwaves here for these graces that are ours, that come to us by way of our joint prayer. Also, too, to be able to use these airwaves to proclaim the glory of God and to proclaim His marvelous deeds and to share our faith. You know, we ought not to take it for granted. We really ought not to take it for granted. We know that there are powers and principalities at work that would seek to, thwart our plans to use the airwaves for God's glory and honor, and also to curtail all of the wonderful apostolates that are out there, including Women of Grace. So I would encourage you, you know, always to be thanking and praising God for the gift that we have together. 833-288-EWTN. That's 833-288-3986. Do want to get you out there to our website, womenofgrace.com. We've got a lot of things that are happening this summer, and I'm excited about two of them that are coming up at the end of this month. They're making their way here very, very quickly. One of those has to do with a beautiful webinar that's taking place Monday, June 29th, 7:30 p.m. Eastern Time. It is a webinar. That means it's online, so many, many, many of you can sign up and join us for this. Sue Brinkman, whom you know from our Wacky Wednesday, is going to be leading a retreat, and a webinar on this topic, The Battle for Woman's Soul, The Feminine Genius versus Radical Feminism. The Battle for Woman's Soul, The Feminine Genius versus Radical Feminism. I know it's going to be an absolutely stellar presentation. We're going to grow very much by way of it. There will be an opportunity for questions and answers. And I hope that you will join us June 29th, a Monday evening, 7:30 p.m. Eastern Time. Just simply go out to our website, womenofgrace.com. It's number one in the slideshow there. It's also listed under events. Click either, you know, location. 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It's going to run from June 29th to August the 2nd. It's a 5-week course. You will meet with the instructor, Dr. Donald Wallenfang, on Thursdays. All of the video teachings are online. You can watch them at your leisure whenever it fits into your schedule. I think there's like 4 of them a week. I'm not quite sure, but I think it's 4 of them a week. You'll be able to watch those. There's reading assignments that you will do. You're going to get into the Way of Perfection by St. Teresa of Avila. You're going to get into other selected Carmelite readings, and you will answer some questions, and you'll come back and discuss together as a class, as I say, on Thursday evenings from 6 to 7 p.m. But it does begin Monday, June the 29th. So I encourage you to sign up for that class. All of the information, once again, is right there at our website, and you can register right there. Laverne, here is the theme, emotional balance in an upside down world. Emotional balance in an upside down world. We're going to help you to find that. We're going to help you sustain that. And we're going to tell you how you do that. All of those things are going to happen on this wonderful weekend that is happening beginning on Friday, July 24th and running until Sunday, right around noon. We close out with a mass on the 26th. So we're inviting you to check that out. The information is there. Again, you can register right online there. It begins Friday evening, runs until Sunday. Beautiful grounds right there. It is preceded by the Benedicta Enrichment Seminar. The theme for that is understanding unforgiveness. Understanding unforgiveness being presented by Dr. Robert Enright, who is the founder of the Forgiveness Institute at the University of Wisconsin-Madison. So we invite you to join us for one or the other or both. Many of the ladies do both, and we welcome that opportunity. That begins on Thursday, July the 23rd, around 9 a.m., and it runs until the afternoon of Friday, July the 24th, ending at 2 o'clock, so that you can get ready for the retreat that begins later that day. 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
16: This is a Digital Moment with Sandra McDevitt. Did you know a Catholic priest invented the first practical bulletproof vest? Father Casimir Zeglin had read about a man's life being saved when a silk handkerchief stopped a bullet. After the assassination of Chicago's mayor in 1893, Father Zeglin developed a method of silk weaving where a 4-ply, 1/8-inch thick vest stopped the low-velocity bullets used at that time. The Secret Service agent, who took a shotgun blast to the chest and lived during the April 2026 assassination attempt, wore a bulletproof vest made of Kevlar, a synthetic high-strength fabric, rather than steel plates that brought us to today's life-saving vests. I'm Sandra McDevitt for EWTN Radio.
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1: Well, welcome back, everybody. You're listening to Women of Grace Live. I am Johnette Williams. So happy to be with you today. Eager to hear from you. We've got a toll-free number. You use this same number to call us, and we'll get you up on the board, and we can talk together. Or you can use this same number to text us. Text your question or comment to us. Also, you know, we do take questions and comments on Friday, but we like to give glory and praise to God and to thank Him for His bountiful blessings that we've received in this past week. So we give you that opportunity. That number is 833-288-EWTN. That's 833-288-3986. Today is a wonderful day for oh so many reasons. It is the Feast of the Sacred Heart. It is also the day that our own Father Mitch Pacwa was ordained 50, yes, you heard me right, 50 years ago today. So we want to congratulate you, Father Mitch Pacwa. We want to thank God for your vocation. We want to thank you for responding to His call. We want to thank you for all of the years of service that you have given us here at EWTN. It has been just about 50% of a father's history of priesthood has been spent right here at EWTN, coming here in 1984. So we've had the opportunity to really enjoy Father Mitch, but most of that grow by way of Father Mitch, a brilliant man who has shared so much of himself with us through these years. And we are just so grateful to God for you and for your vocation. So thank you, Father Mitch Pacwa. Congratulations to you, dear friend. Oh, boy, oh, boy, oh, boy. Wonderful day today. The Feast of the Sacred Heart. What a wonderful day to be ordained. What a wonderful day to get married. What a wonderful day just to live. So we thank you, Lord, for the gift of the Sacred Heart of our Lord Jesus Christ, for the apparitions of St. Margaret Mary Alacoque, for you, Jesus, appearing to her and revealing your Sacred Heart and encouraging us to enter into that abyss of divine and holy love, to receive the healing we need, the grace that we need, the holiness that we need, and the fire of holy zeal to live that abundant life in you and to share that abundant life with others. So we thank you, God, for the gift of our Lord and His most sacred heart. Beautiful day, beautiful, beautiful day. 833-288-EWTN. That's 833-288-3986. Two callers already. And I want to tell you that we want you to call, because if you don't call, then Matthew Gubensky is just going to sit there popping the blueberries he picked from his own bushes into his mouth and chewing them down. So we want you to call us. Save the man from the blueberries here. I think of blueberries, the only thing I think about is Willy Wonka, you know, the chocolate factory. Wasn't it the little girl that ate the blueberries and then blew up or something? I don't quite remember. Anyway, guess what? Gil is with us, and Gil is in New York. He's listening to us via Alexa, and we are so happy he is with us today. Gil, I'm so happy to hear from you. Jack and I were just saying the other day, we haven't heard from you in quite some time. How are you doing, and how are your eyes? Are you there, Gil? Hello? Gil?
2: Hello?
1: Oh, there you go. Oh, goodness sakes. How are you, Gil?
2: Oh, can you hear me? This is Gil calling.
1: Yes, I hear you now.
2: I'm having trouble hearing you, though.
1: Oh, I'm sorry. I don't know what to tell you about that. Can you hear me at all?
3: Can you hear me?
1: Yes.
3: Oh, okay. That's good. That's better than nothing.
1: Good. So I was telling you that Jack and I were just saying the other day that we hadn't heard from you in a while, wondered how you were doing, and wondering how your eyes are doing.
3: Honestly, not good.
1: Yes. Oh, honey.
3: Yeah. The eye drops hurt my eyes more than when I don't use them.
1: Oh, my goodness.
3: Yeah. To each his own. Some do better with it. I don't. Yeah.
1: Okay. Well, we're going to keep praying for that. We're going to keep praying that they find just the right medication for you.
3: Yeah, I have a doctor's appointment tomorrow.
1: Okay.
3: I don't know what time, but I know I have an appointment. My sister's taking me. She's sort of like my, she takes care of a lot of my needs, my sister. Yeah. Her name is Milda. She lives in New York,

0: I never forget one time when I was going to take the train to go to my college. I almost fell down, and somebody saved my life from going down. I almost went on the tracks.
1: Oh, goodness sakes.
0: Just imagine how my mom would have felt if something happened to me. Yeah.
1: She would have been
0: I remember what she made me the night before, too. Yeah,
1: wow.
0: Turkey with rice.
1: Turkey with rice. Oh, my goodness.
0: Yeah,
1: that's
0: my
1: wonderful.
0: My mom took good care of me. Yeah.
1: Well, let me just tell you, I'm glad that was not your last meal.
0: Oh, praise the Lord. We're going to have meals in heaven, the feast of dedication to the Lord forever.
1: Amen.
0: Let me share some passages with you and tell me what you think of, because I use these passages when I evangelize or get people to who are not doing that to do that.
1: Okay.
0: In Matthew 5:16, it says, "Let your light so shine before men that they may see your good works and glorify your Father which is in heaven." And then, if we go to Matthew 6:21, it says, "Where your treasure is, there will your heart be also."
1: I think that they're fantastic verses. They put a smile on my face right away. We love to use the airwaves here so that people can let their light shine by sharing their praise reports with us and sharing their needs with us and helping for us to see that, you know, we are not alone in this world, that God has given us each other so that we can walk this pilgrim path together. So that's a beautiful verse. And then the other one, of course, is just wonderful. You know, we always want to be about the business of evangelizing and sharing scripture and our love of God with everybody that we meet.
0: The man that I met, I don't know his name. You know, it was like I was headed down the track. I don't know how in the world he picked me up like an angel, prevented me from dying.
1: Well, you know what? Maybe he was an angel, because it's not unusual for people to have experiences like that where somebody just appears and helps them, and then that person disappears. It no longer there, no longer can be seen. It's almost as if they just, you know, phantomly go away. And I'm thinking of another guy that calls in all the time that you know, another friend of ours, and that is Doug, right? And Doug calls in, and he had that experience in a motorcycle accident where he was saved, and the person that saved him just basically disappeared, was nowhere to be seen. So I do believe that angels do come and do help us and do assistance in all kinds of ways.
0: Yeah, like ministering spirits, I guess. I don't know. The angels. Another verse that I wanted to share with you, I don't know if it's the right one, because I do this all by memory, but I don't know. It's Matthew 25:21. "Well done, thou good and faithful servant."
1: Yeah, what did you say that was? I'm in my scripture
0: right
1: now.
0: I'm not sure if it's 5:21.
1: Okay. 25, did you say 5 or 25? 5:25 or 25:5?
0: The 25th chapter, and the verse is 21.
1: Oh, 21. Okay, so here I am now. All right, so I've got that. It says, do I have it? Let's see. Where are you? Go, Jonette, go. Okay, so here it is. "His master said to him, 'Well done, good and faithful servant. You have been faithful over a little. I will set you over much. Enter into the joy of your master.'" So you are right on. You're always right on, Gil. You know your scripture. There's no question about that. I do like that one, though, in 6:21. For where your treasure is, there your heart be also. I like that because it reminds me of another one, and I don't know what I don't know where it's located in scripture, but I'll bet you know. And it says, out of the abundance of the heart, the mouth speaketh. Do you know that one?
0: 45.
1: What is it?
0: That might be Luke 6:45.
1: Well, there you go. Okay. And that hooks in so beautifully because it tells us right there in Matthew 6:21, "For where your treasure is, there your heart will be." So if God is the treasure of your heart, and your heart is there in the treasure of the Lord, and if we speak out of the abundance of the heart, then we're speaking of God's treasures all of the time. So I love that. And of course, that's what evangelization is, right?
0: Yep. Evangelism.
1: Yep.
0: We don't want to be lazy or crazy. We want to reach people with the gospel, you know, that gives us peace forever in heaven.
1: Yeah. And you do that so beautifully, Gil, and you use every opportunity. You're talking about preaching on trains in the past, and here you use the airwaves by calling here to EWTN Radio and sharing passages with us that really help for us to become oriented towards the things that matter the most. And those things that matter the most obviously have to do with our Lord and our relationship with Him and sharing that good news with others. So I really appreciate it. I want you to be assured.

0: My prayers for you tomorrow as you see your doctor, hoping that he can give you the prescription that's going to be best for your eyes. And please do call us and let us know how that goes for you, okay?
1: I want you to know that I love you and I talk about you a lot. Even when I was in New York Presbyterian Hospital, where I met Nancy, I was telling my psychologist or psychiatrist person about mm-hmm. your program. His name was Dr. Dubin, so I would tell a lot of people to listen to your program on the website, too.
0: Oh, Gil, thank you so, so very much. We so appreciate you, and we love you right back. I just want you to be assured of that. Thanks for calling in, good guy. Oh, my goodness. Just a wonderful person. And, you know, I know that many of you know this, but some of you don't know it. You know, Gil does have problems with his eyes, but Gil is blind. And, you know, that does not stop this man. I'll tell you what, that does not stop him. It doesn't slow him down. He is always preaching the good news of our Lord Jesus Christ. You can hear that he's got such a great command of Scripture. And we can all learn by his example that even in the midst of great difficulties, even in the midst of great trials, we can have that joy in the Lord, because he is indeed our strength. And one of the ways in which we grow in that strength is by knowing what he tells us. And the way in which we know what he tells us is by paying attention to sacred scripture and the teachings of the church. And if we grow in those ways, I can honestly tell you that no matter what comes at us, we have the capacity to make it through any crisis, any reversal, any suffering, any kind of contradiction. We have the capacity to make it through with flying colors. And not only that, not just making it through, but to be able to grow by way of it. And that's the point, isn't it, though? I mean, nothing happens to us that God does not want to use for a good purpose. And we wonder why, you know, why did these things happen? I always think that why is the wrong question to ask. It's what? What, Lord, would you have me do in this? What is it that you're showing me? What is it that you're teaching me? What virtue is it that you want me to practice? Those are the questions to ask, because we don't, the why cannot be answered. And the reason why the why cannot be answered is because we cannot comprehend the ways of the Lord. We cannot comprehend the ways of the Lord. And this is where that beautiful, beautiful gift of hope in the Lord comes in, that beautiful theological virtue that we receive at our baptism that is strengthened in us through our confirmation, that grows in us through every reception of the Eucharist. That virtue of hope is so important, and closely aligned with hope, the way in which hope is enacted, so to speak, the way in which it's manifest is through trust. Through trust in God. And my little acronym for trust, I think, speaks to those reversals in life and those difficulties and trials. What is trust? True resolve under severe testing. Yep, it's a test, all right. It's a test of where you are in relationship with God for you to see. He already knows, but you can see it. And we need to have that true resolve. That firm resolution, Lord, if the whole world should fall apart around me, I am not budging. I am always going to stand here in your presence. I think of little Therese of Lisieux, wonderful little Therese, finishing up that study. Glory to God. That's my praise report. I am almost finished. I am now 99% finished with this. I am so glad, because I'm just so eager to be able to share it with so many people. But there was little Therese. She was in the midst of the dark night of the Spirit. Her interior emotion was that God had abandoned her. She was filled with doubt. Does he even exist? Her tuberculosis is raging through her little body, so much so that there's no flesh left on her bones. She is just driven and riven, I should say, by bed sores, bones protruding. And this little girl, 24 years old, refuses to give up on God. She takes all of that suffering and she turns it to good. She is even making the sisters attending to her smile, joking around. She's writing poetry. It's all coming because of her assurance of God being with her, not abandoning her, even though she felt as though she was abandoned. She stood firm. That is true resolve under severe testing. It was her final trial. She knew that her Lord was going to lift her up and take her to heaven. That even though she felt as though everything had dried up, all of her faith and hope in him had dried up. No. She was not giving up. She was trusting him. So we can learn from that example. We can gain strength by that example. We can strive in our own miseries, in our own situations and circumstances. to live that example. This is where the lives of the saints come in. These holy men and women who have gone before us, we can grow by way of their example. We can ask them for their intercession. Saint Therese of Lisieux, please pray for me right now. I am in the midst of a tremendous trial, and I feel as though God has certainly forgotten all about me. Please, please, please intercede and pray for me. Ask the Lord to grant me that grace that held you firm in the midst of that. That same grace that held Our Lady firm at the foot of the cross, right? So that's the way we pray. That's good prayer. That is solid prayer. That's showing that we are completely dependent upon the Lord. And boy, oh boy, does He love that. Oh, my gracious sakes. A humbled heart, right? You will not spurn, Lord, right? He will not spurn that humility of heart. He will not. He will not. He will not. All right, we're going to go to Debbie. Debbie is a first-time caller. She is in McKinney, Texas. I'm so excited about her and what she's going to share with us. And here I am. I am ringing my bell for this first-time caller named Debbie, listening to us via Guadalupe Radio Network. Hi, Debbie. How are you?
2: Hi, Johnette. I've never called before. I'm a first-time caller from McKinney, Texas, and I wanted to give praise and glory to God today for the Pope's trip to Spain. I have a very, very deep love for Spain and the Spanish people. Oftentimes, when I listen to Teresa Tomeo talking about Italy, that's the way I feel about Spain. I'm a former Spanish teacher. I taught Spanish for 40 years. And I was blessed to travel to Spain, to live in Spain.
0: Oh, Debbie, I don't want you to hang up. We have to go to a break, so we'll put you on hold, so you stay with us. It's Debbie calling us from McKinney, Texas, listening to us via Guadalupe Radio Network. Very happy about the Pope's visit to Spain. Spanish teacher, as you heard, for 40 years. She's going to share more with us on the other side of the break. We are eager to hear from you. We're looking for your glory and praise report. 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I am Johnette Williams, and we are coming right back, so stay with us.
3: This is your KLOJ weather forecast for Manhattan, Kansas. Today, sunny, high 85 degrees, calm wind becoming southeast, 5 miles per hour. Tonight, slight chance of showers and thunderstorms, partly cloudy, low 66 degrees, southeast wind 5 miles per hour. Saturday, showers and thunderstorms likely, partly sunny, high 87 degrees, south wind 5 to 10 miles per hour becoming north.
4: The current temperature, 76 degrees.
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0: Welcome back, everybody. You are listening to Women of Grace Live. I am Jonette Williams. We're looking forward to hearing from you today. Please do give us a call here. It is Friday. We love to take your praise reports on Friday to give glory and honor to God. He tells us to proclaim his marvelous deeds in sacred scripture, and we certainly do want to do that. 833-288-EWTN. That's 833-288-3986 is the way that you can join us here. Want to remind you that you use that very same number to text your message to us if, in fact, you cannot go on the air for some reason. Debbie is with us right there in McKinney, Texas. First-time caller. We rang our bell for her, but I'm going to ring it again. We do that if you're a first-time caller or a first-time submitter. She is listening to us via Guadalupe Radio Network, and she is thrilled that the Holy Father visited Spain. It is a place that she loves. So, Debbie, we've got you back on the air here. You said you traveled to Spain many times, so I'm going to ask you, where is your favorite place in Spain? Which city or which shrine speaks to your heart the most there?
2: I would say that the south of Spain in Andalusia, Malaga, there are shrines everywhere to the Blessed Virgin. And when I was watching last night, now that the Holy Father is in making his last visits in the Canary Islands, the Virgen of the Pino last night was prominent on the stage. And I just find it fascinating that, you know, they have such a devotion to our Blessed Mother, and so does Mexico, and I've been to Mexico too. But watching Pope Leo kiss and bless the babies all over in Madrid and Barcelona, and then again last night in when I was watching on TV, it just gives me such hope for them. And you know, Jeanette, I just want to say this one thing. You know, our media can paint countries as being so secular and, you know, oh, they're just going down the road of, you know. But I wanted them, and you've gone to Mass with them, and I know you know this because you've traveled all over too. They have a deep, deep love for Jesus and Mary and our Holy Family. And just watching this last few days has brought me to tears because I can relate, you know, because I lived there. I was even there when Franco was still alive. And you talk about, you know, St. Teresa of Jesus and never giving up. The Spanish people have been through a lot, and they have never given up. And it just brought such joy to me this week. And I've never called in. I listen to you every day. But this was the one day that I thought, I have to call in.
0: Well, I am so glad that you did. I actually have a granddaughter who is studying in Spain right now, visiting some of the places that you've highlighted here. But what a wonderful opportunity. And, you know, I've been to Spain myself. I've been there, you know, for short periods of time. The longest period of time that I spent in Spain was a long, long time ago. It was back in 1992. And I was there with John Byrd. And John Byrd was an executive producer for one of the very, very big production houses that made movies in Hollywood. And he could no longer reconcile with his Catholic faith with the kinds of movies that he was being asked to produce. So he left the secular industry and he began to do films on Our Blessed Mother. And one of the films that he was doing was on Our Lady of Guadalupe. As a matter of fact, it's called River of Light, and it aired. It's a four-hour documentary series, you know, four individual parts, telling the story of Our Lady of Guadalupe. EWTN aired it for years. So when he was going over there, he asked me to be his associate producer. And so I was over there in Spain, and we traveled around to different places. And I was in Avila. I was in Madrid. We ultimately went all the way up into the Extremadura Honduras up there to Guadalupe. And of course, that's the origins of Our Lady of Guadalupe in Mexico, which is why Bishop Zumagara, when Juan Diego identified her, that she was Our Lady of Guadalupe, he understood that because he knew Our Lady of Guadalupe from Spain. And that was probably, being in Avila was a tremendous highlight for me. Something so special happened to me there at the convent of St. Joseph, where Teresa of Avila had been. But in Guadalupe, we had the opportunity, and Debbie, maybe you've been there, to go into the

0: into the cathedral there, or the basilica that houses this very miraculous statue of Our Lady of Guadalupe that was supposedly carved by St. Luke. We were actually taken into the throne room where they kept the garments. They would dress her differently every day, the monks would there. Anyway, it was a marvelous opportunity. We stood at the town square there. There was a big fountain. And I frankly recognized that fountain from when I was a little girl, because it was highlighted in my geography book. I'm telling you a big, long story here, but I just want to share your excitement with my excitement. And this was very special for me, too. I remembered when I was a little girl, we had a our geography book in like fourth grade, followed a young boy whose dad took him on an airplane all through Europe. And that's how we kind of learned the different geographical places. And there was a picture in there, and it was all written from a Catholic perspective. There was a picture in there of where Christopher Columbus had brought some of the Native Americans back to Spain with him, and they were baptized in a town square fountain. And I'm standing there, and I'm looking at that fountain, and that image comes back into my mind from when I was 9 years old, and here I am. And yes, indeed, that was the very same fountain that was used to baptize these Native Americans that Christopher Columbus had used. So anyway, it was quite a remarkable journey for me, and my two big highlights there, of course, were Avila, and that was so special up there in Guadalupe. But the beautiful gift that God gave me in St. Joseph Convent is something I will never, ever forget. So, you know, thank you for sharing so much with us today. And now, when you were in Malaga, did you happen to visit Gibraltar?
1: I didn't visit Malaga when I was in, I didn't visit Gibraltar when I was in Malaga, but in 1975, when I was living in Spain, with, university professors and everything, our group took a tour of Gibraltar and took the little ferry boat or whatever that was called back then over to North Africa.
0: Yes, exactly. Yeah, you can stand on the tip of Gibraltar, stand on the shoreline of Gibraltar and see North Africa. It's that close. We did not do that. I was there. I spoke there twice in Gibraltar. We actually had a regional coordinator there, a physician, Dr. Monique Rizzo, and she just a beautiful woman of God. And so she had invited me there twice to speak. What a charming country. It's like 3 miles long, you know. I mean, it's a good, you could run the country, just charming. And it's right there. It's the airstrip between Malaga and Gibraltar that separates the Spain from Gibraltar. So that's fascinating. So, well, God bless you, Debbie. It would be lovely to sit with you someday and have a cup of coffee and compare stories.
1: I keep trying to find room on the calendar to come to one of your events, and I take care of grandchildren, and so it's just a little bit tricky for me because that's my ministry right now. So
0: yes. Well, I am sure that you are a wonderful grandmother and you have lots of wonderful stories to share with your grandchildren. And I'm sure that they enjoy you as much as you enjoy them. Debbie, thank you so much for your call today.
1: Oh, you're welcome. Thank you for taking my call, Jeanette.
0: You're so welcome, sweetheart. Yep. And keep listening, and someday we'll get together.
1: All right. I promise.
0: Okay. Bye-bye. Okay, bye-bye. Oh, that was a wonderful call. It really took me back several years. Yeah, that was quite remarkable to be there with John Bird and to have that opportunity. It was just really a learning experience for me in so many ways. How I got into this ministry of evangelization through television and radio continues to it just amazes me. You know, God opens doors that you could never open yourself. He opens doors you never asked to be open, and he encourages you through them. And you find a whole new world. You find a whole new adventure in life, but you find a whole new relationship with him. So I just want to encourage you, you know, when the Lord urges you to go in a certain direction, you know, sometimes we just hold on so tightly to what we know. and to where we're comfortable, and to our own ideas, right? And we miss the profound blessings that he wants for us to know and to revel in. We miss the profound opportunities that he has in mind for us. And so don't do that. You know, just a word of encouragement. I mean, you know, when he called me into full-time, you know, evangelization work through media, you know, I was an insurance agent, and I had been a school teacher before that. I was successful in both of those careers. I was a very successful insurance agent, and had built quite a business. And he asked me to leave it. And that was a very big decision, you know, because he was asking me to leave it, and there was no monetary reimbursement for what I was going to be about to do. And so, but you know, when you know that he's calling you, we give fiat to that, just trusting in him that he will take care of the rest. And he did take care of the rest. I'm not to say that it was smooth and easy. It was not. There was much he wanted for me to learn through the various vicissitudes that struck me during that time. And he taught me so, so much. I take nothing for granted. The only thing I take for true is his word. And the rest of it, you know, it just comes. So, you know, if you're a young person and the Lord's calling you in a certain direction, you know, don't hold back. Give fiat to that. Discern it. Discern it carefully. Of course, I had received spiritual direction and advice and counsel, and I was married to my late husband at the time, and I went with his permission to do what God was calling me to do. And I'll tell you this little story while I'm waiting for you to call. And I'm sure that Matthew is eating all of those blueberries because you're not calling. 833-288-EWTN. That's 833-288-3986. It was one evening, and I was sitting in my prayer chair in my bedroom at the time. My late husband was an insurance agent too, and he was out on an insurance appointment. And I was having my time of prayer, and I was telling the Lord, you know, listen, I know that you're calling me to do this, but my husband has to agree, because this is going to dramatically affect our family. And I said, so here's the thing. I will know that this is your will when the words come out of my husband's mouth. Now, that was a very big question and a very big statement for me to make. You know, when that happens, Lord, if you let this happen, then I will follow through. Will you let it happen, Lord? And it was really, you know, quite a fleece that I put out there. And my husband was really not too crazy about this whole idea, by the way. So I felt as though that was not going to happen. Well, as I was still sitting there praying, I heard the garage door go up in our house. I heard my husband come into the house. He walked right into the master bedroom, and he saw me sitting there praying. And he looked at me, and he said, you know, this business of you know, evangelization through the media, it's really what you want to do, isn't it? And I said, yes, I think it's what the Lord would have me do. And he said, then get about the business. Let's do it. And so I did. It was 30 seconds, no more than 30 seconds after I had prayed that prayer, right? And so, you know, the Lord will make clear what it is that he wants you to do. I'm not saying you should always put a fleece out there, but I am saying that when you feel yourself called to a certain mission and you have reason to believe it, the Lord is always going to leave just enough doubt so that you can exercise faith, because that's the way he operates. It's faith that transforms things. Remember the lady with the hemorrhage, right? What did Jesus say? It wasn't the fringe on his garment that healed her. It was her faith. Your faith healed you, he tells her, right? So he's looking for that faith. So there's always just enough doubt, so that we can exercise faith. And then when we do, tremendous things happen. 833-288-EWTN. That's 833-288-3986. That is the way that you can join us here on Women of Grace Live, where we do love having holy conversation with you. So I want to give glory and praise to God for all of the beautiful blessings that I have received by way of ministry. I want to thank him for the call that he entrusted to me all of those many years ago, all the way back in 1987. I want to thank him for that. I want to thank him for all of the treasures that I have experienced by way of saying fiat to him. And I want to thank him, too, for all of the hardship that's come in those years, for all of the sufferings, for all of the setbacks, for all of the contradictions, for all of the reversals, for all of the sorrows and all of the sadnesses. I want to thank him for that too, because it's really in those moments, really in those moments, that I learned the most, that he was closest to me. All of the wonderful highs, lovely. But all of those lows, oh my goodness. Oh, the treasure chest of grace. Something I continue to explore in my time of prayer over and over again. Because the thing about grace is that it's inexhaustible. The thing about grace is that it's infinite. The thing about grace is that it keeps on giving. And I keep learning more and more and more about the goodness of the Lord by way of all of the heartache and suffering. Much more than by all of the tremendous highs and obvious blessings. It's often those hidden blessings that contain the deepest and the greatest treasures of grace. So, you know, these are just life lessons, truly. These are life lessons, and you have to live a long time to get these life lessons. You have to experience a lot. But there's one thing that carries you through all of them, and that is that trust in God, that hope in him, that never giving up, that resiliency of spirit that keeps you firmly planted in him. That's what you need. That's what you need. And it's right there. It's right there. It's right there. Catherine is with us. She is in South Carolina today, listening to us via Sirius XM, Station 130. Good morning to you, Catherine.
2: Hi, Jeanette. So talking about things that we're grateful for, joyful about, I finally had in March, I finally had a brain surgery I was waiting on for almost 2 years. Nobody wanted to do it. The neurologist said I needed it. The neurosurgeon didn't want to do it. And I went to multiple hospitals and it was finally done. So now I'm able to, I'm going to be able to start work next week. I'm going to be able to keep my house. I'm going to be able to buy clothes again. I'm not going to have to ask my mom for money to buy me food and things. I'll be able to finish my master's degree. So just a lot of things are going to be coming out of getting being healthy again. It's not easy because I have to, you know, restart my life. But I am so glad that I finally have that surgery done.
0: Oh, Catherine, I am so excited for you, and I am so happy for you, and I am so grateful to God for the success of this surgery and for the neurosurgeon who was willing to do it. It must have been a very complicated procedure if so many had turned you down, but this one had faith and confidence, and this one has helped to turn the whole situation into a brand new opportunity for you. Oh, goodness, I'm so happy for you. Did you have to go through much rehabilitation afterwards?
2: No, it was hard because I had a brain tumor years back, and the surgery was simple. It was just putting a shunt in, but they didn't have the records because it was like so old, the brain surgery that I had so many years ago.
0: Yes.
2: So it was just basically putting a shunt in. I did, though, they did have a problem that the, it has a catheter and spinal fluid then would leak down into my peritoneal cavity now, and that catheter was a little too long and it was poking my bladder. So they did have to go back in a little later on. And it was actually Palm Sunday when they went back in. And I had, semi-emergency surgery. I was kind of in the ER for like a day or two and then surgery. So I had to have that. So that took me a little longer to get back to it because I technically had two surgeries in March. Yeah. But only the one was on the brain, but they're both related to the same issue. But so that was the hardest thing.
0: Well, I am Yeah, I'm just so glad that you're at this point, and we're just going to, let's just say a little prayer for you and for, you know, this need to put all of this in order so that you can get on with your life. And so it is, Father, that we do come before you with great gratitude in our hearts. We are rejoicing with your daughter, Catherine. We are thanking you, Lord God, for this neurosurgeon who is willing to perform the surgery. We're thanking you, Lord, that both of these surgeries were successful. We thank you, Lord, that the doors that had seemed shut or opening again, and your daughter can move forward in her life. And so I'm asking, Father, I already know this, and I see this in the spirit, Catherine. I see the footsteps before you, and each footstep is laden with grace. I see them filled up with grace. And as you step into each step, just know, as you put your foot in that footstep, just know that, you know, if you were to put your foot into a puddle and water would splash up, as you put your foot into these footsteps that the Lord has laid out before you, that grace is going to splash up. That grace is going to be released, and he's going to make that way smooth for you. And Father God, we just thank you for the beauty and the wonder of the way in which you work in our lives. I thank you, Lord God, for the gift of medical science. I thank you, Lord God, that through medical science, lives can be saved and lives can be changed. I thank you, Lord God, for the gift of this neurosurgeon who is willing to perform the surgery on your daughter. I thank you, Lord, for the technical capacity to make that be successful. I thank you, Lord, that your daughter never gave up, but was persistent in seeking your will in the midst of all of this. And so it is, Father God, that I thank you for the grace that is immediately available to her. And I ask you, Mary, our mother, to walk with your daughter through each of these steps, rejoicing with her as that grace is released and as new days begin for her. We offer this to you, Father God, in the name of your Son, our Lord Jesus Christ, by the merits of his cross, through the power of the Holy Spirit, and with the maternal beatitude and intercession of our Blessed Lady. In Jesus' name we do pray, Father. Glory, hallelujah, amen. Catherine, thank you so much. Do keep in touch with us, dear lady, and let us know how things are going, and tell us about the graces as you step forward into each one of those footsteps that the Lord has planned for you. Well, friends, it's been great being with you today. I'm just so grateful for all of you. Thank you, Jesus, for our listening audience. Thank you for everything that you give to us, Lord. All right, everybody, have a blessed and holy weekend. Bye-bye now.
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9: This is your KLOJ weather forecast for Manhattan, Kansas. Today, sunny, high 85 degrees, calm wind becoming southeast, 5 miles per hour. Tonight, slight chance of showers and thunderstorms, partly cloudy, showers and thunderstorms likely, partly sunny, high 87 degrees, south wind 5 to 10 miles per hour becoming north.
10: The current temperature, 78 degrees.
11: Hello and welcome to Catholic Bites 60 Seconds, where 2,000 years of faith and tradition is explained 1 minute at a time. This is Father Lane Breeze from the Archdiocese of Atlanta, and today I'm going to talk about St. Gregory the Great. This saintly pope is best remembered for his contributions to liturgy, sacred music, and pastoral administration, but he was also a seminal figure for biblical scholarship in the late 6th and early 7th centuries. Earlier interpreters had debated whether the literal or spiritual meaning of the Bible was more important, but Gregory was the first

0: to develop a method of combining the two. He simultaneously affirms the presence of historical, symbolic, and moral meaning in Scripture. His most famous extant works touch on some of the Bible's most obscure books, such as Job, Ezekiel, and the Song of Songs. More than 1,400 years after his death, St. Gregory the Great teaches us to recognize multiple layers of meaning in Scripture. His work laid the foundation for the senses of Scripture that the Catechism affirms today. Sadly, our 60 seconds is up, so please tune in for another episode of Catholic Bites 60 Seconds.
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7: The current temperature, 78 degrees.
8: This is an EWTN News Link. I'm Anna Mitchell from the Sunrise Morning Show. Pope Leo is concluding his visit to the Canary Islands today, speaking earlier to organizations that work with migrants. He said that every migrant lost at sea is a failure of the human family. He said, quote, "Nevertheless, there is also a silent shipwreck that occurs after arrival, being left alone in a city without a voice, without ties, work, or a sense of security, and exposed to those who take advantage of vulnerability." Integration, he said, means preventing that second shipwreck. And the scheduled execution of an Alabama death row inmate is now on hold. It comes after the U.S. Supreme Court last night voted to leave in place a lower court injunction that said the state's use of nitrogen hypoxia to carry out executions is unconstitutional. For more news with a Catholic perspective, visit EWTNnews.com. Take 2 with Jerry and Debbie starts now.

0: Well, hello there, and welcome to your show, Take Two with Jerry and Debbie. And we, as we always say, you are the person that we wait for, we long for, we pray for. We want you to participate. And, you know, and with the show theme music there, it says what everybody's talking about. Well, we sure hope it's about the Sacred Heart of Jesus. Right, Jerry?
1: Yeah. Yeah, it's a Feast of the Sacred Heart. Yesterday at the Shrine of Mary, Queen of the Universe here in Orlando, the U.S. bishops who are here for their semi-annual meeting, their summer meeting, it rotates between Orlando, San Diego, and Louisville. So every 3 years they're here in Orlando. And so at the Shrine of Mary, Queen of the Universe, the bishops consecrated our nation to the Sacred Heart of Jesus. And so that is a huge event, a huge moment. I was blessed and honored to be there. And tonight, our bishop, Bishop John Noonan, is going to consecrate the Diocese of Orlando also to the Sacred Heart. So, yeah, it's a glorious feast day today, and we welcome all of those who hopefully is everybody, Debbie, who has a devotion to the Sacred Heart.
0: Yeah, I so agree. This is a beautiful day, a wonderful Friday to have a live call-in broadcast of Take Two. So that means you can't get started with your weekend yet. We are going to offer a question, a topic, and then we're going to ask you to think about it for just about a couple minutes, and then you call or text in. Okay, that's the way it works here, and it's really exciting to have full participation. So the question, the topic today is, what scar tells a story, physical or otherwise? So what scar on you, what scar on your body tells a story? Okay, we want to hear the story behind it. And we'd love for you to call or text in. It's super easy. And Jerry, I love the new feature of texting, because we're getting a lot of folks stepping up and offering their input, their wisdom on these topics. But the number to dial in to speak with us, and we'd love to chat with you, is 1-833-288-EWTN, 833-288-3986.
1: Yeah, maybe an appropriate day to do this show, because we know that our Lord, you know, his heart was wounded. It was pierced by the soldier's lance when he was on the cross. And of course, even post-resurrection, Jesus' scars still were visible. I like to say wounds heal, but scars remain. And some scars are visible. They're on our hands, our knees, our faces. They could be reminders of accidents or surgeries, illnesses, maybe military service, perhaps a sports injury or close calls, but other scars can't be seen. They come from things like grief and betrayal and abuse and loneliness, the loss of someone we love. So is there a scar on you somewhere? And this could be kind of an interesting conversation, because scars often have very fascinating stories behind them. I'm going to share one before too long here. And Debbie, you may want to do the same. But Take Two family, do you have a scar physically on your body somewhere? Tell us the story about how you got that. Maybe it reminds you of something very serious that happened to you and how grateful you are now, all these years later. 833-288-EWTN, 833-288-3986.
0: And maybe that scar is a visual reminder of all you have been through. So many of us have gone through our cancer journeys that we've been on, and there are scars that are attached to that, whether, you know, they had to do an operation or something of that nature. Jerry, you were talking about if I wanted to share. It's pretty noticeable. You won't see it today because I'm not on video, but I have a 2-inch scar at the base of my neck, and a lot of people think it's from a trach or something of that nature, something you know, that maybe happened that way. It's really from thyroid surgery, because I had my thyroid removed in 1994 because they found cancer. And so I had a lot of people through the years tell me, why don't you cover up that scar? And why don't you try to get rid of that scar? I can't even begin to tell you how many people told me to do that, Jerry, mm-hmm. friends of mine. And for a while, it really bothered me. But now I'm so used to it. I feel like it's something that's so part of me, and it doesn't trigger me. It doesn't remind me of having cancer. But I just feel like, how do you say this in the right way? I kind of earned that scar.
1: Mm-hmm. Yeah.
0: Right?
1: Yeah, sure.
0: You know, and so, but it's interesting how people want to have scars removed or think they're not attractive or anything like something like that.
1: Well, they all tell a story of some sort. So Take Two Family, it's your show. It's the Feast of the Sacred Heart. Let's end this week of live shows with a really robust and impactful conversation. What scar tells a story in your life? Is it a physical scar? And if so, what happened? Maybe you have an emotional or spiritual scar that changed you in some way, hopefully for the better, maybe changed you forever. Maybe a difficult experience left a wound that eventually became a blessing in your life. How has God used one of your scars? Here, get this. How has God used one of your scars and the event or the circumstances that created it to minister to someone else, maybe to help somebody else? So there's a lot of different ways we can go with this conversation, but only with your help. 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
0: And one of our Take Two family members just sent this in. They said, earned every scar, and that's what I just said. And it says, and also with every lesson and every survival story. That's so true. It's very true, because the stories behind it are very interesting. It shows your ability to work through things, your perseverance, your strength, your faith. I mean, that's what I think we want to get to, is the stories behind the scars. So please call in 1-833-288-EWTN. That's 833-288-3986. And Jerry, just real quickly, I wanted to say, I saw the coverage on EWTN of the mass at your basilica there, and I was trying so desperately to see the back of your head or something, but you said you were off in a corner, and last night I got some messages, other Take Two family members were trying to find you as well, so I think you were off camera there.
1: Yeah, we weren't definitely weren't in the direct line of the cameras. All of the Orlando seminarians sat together in cassock and surplice, and it was a little bit off to the side by a beautiful statue of our Blessed Mother, so it was a little bit behind the altar. But okay, we were there, and it was truly, truly memorable, something I'll never forget. And hopefully many of you got to see it on EWTN television. So, again, we're talking today. I like to say wounds heal, but scars remain, okay? Every one of them. I'm going to share on the other side of the break, I've got a really fascinating story, and it was my own fault that this happened. I've got a couple of nasty scars to tell you about from when I was about 18 years old. They still remind me of what happened. So do you have a scar that tells a story, whether it's physical, spiritual, emotional? 833-288-3986. Please join us.
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10: 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You've got to suffer with her son too, and so do I. Jesus says, take your cross upon yourself, and I will help you. 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
1: Mary and the others on the line, already a lot of lines filled up, but still one or two remain open. If you would like to be among the first group of callers today, we're talking about the scars that we have, whether they're on our body, on our soul. They could be physical scars, spiritual, emotional. Sometimes they result from horrific things, and they go on to tell a story. And maybe you have a story you'd like to share and how God has really shown himself to you through that event and through the scar. Maybe you're able to look at that scar like I am. I have it on my arm. I'll tell about it. I'm able to look at that scar, and it reminds me of the way that God really helped me out at a very, very, very difficult time that I was, that I went through. So please join us, 833-288-EWTN, 833-288-3986. And Debbie and I are so blessed to be able to give a shout out today on this day, 50 years ago, Father Mitch Pacwa of EWTN. Was ordained a Catholic priest. And Father Mitch has been a good friend of both of ours, and maybe through his shows, EWTN Live, and all of the videos and the conferences that he speaks at, maybe he's been a friend of yours and someone you have admired for a long time. So please join us in praying prayers of congratulations and future years of ministry for the wonderful Father Mitch Pacwa of EWTN, who was ordained a Catholic priest on this day 50 years ago. Congratulations, Father Mitch.
0: Beautiful. We want at least 50 more years, right, Jerry?
1: Yeah. I don't know if he'll agree with that, but
0: he's so great. Oh, congratulations. That's amazing. Okay, so back to the phones we shall go. There are some open lines for you, and we'd love to hear from you. But let's get to Diana, because she was first up, and she wants to lead the discussion on this, on scars and the stories behind the scars that we have on our bodies, or like Jerry said, deep inside of us, right? And it's so important to talk about the story. Diana from Yuma, Arizona. Yuma Catholic Radio is listening. That's how you're listening. Diana, welcome to the show.
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0: Oh, Diana, you got to turn your radio down behind you. Otherwise, you're going to hear me twice. So turn your radio off, and we'd love to hear from you.
4: Yes, good morning.
1: Good morning, Diana.
4: Yes, so I have a scar on my abdomen that I received through surgery. I had a splenectomy back in 87. I was pregnant with my first child, and for reasons unknown, I developed a low platelet count, the lowest ever recorded in the Yuma County area.
1: Wow.
4: I started developing like a rash type of thing and just bruising even when I sat on the toilet. So I went to the doctor, and right away they did labs and sent me to an oncologist who discovered that I had a low platelet count. He then sent me over to the hospital. He said if I had an accident at that moment, my blood would not clot. Mm-hmm. And so I was in and out of the hospital. It was very early into my pregnancy, and they started me on prednisone, cortisone, to bring the levels up. So it would bring the levels up and then bring it down. So they had to keep adjusting this medication into right before I entered the second trimester. They said they would need to do surgery as soon as that happened because my levels were dropping and would need to do a splenectomy. So we went in as soon as I got into that second trimester. The OBGYN and the surgeon had to move the baby out of the way in order to reach that spleen to take the spleen out. Everything was successful. We didn't know what kind of consequences having the baby on such levels of cortisone would do to her, and we didn't know what her outcome would be. They had to taper me off slowly off the cortisone because I was on such high levels that if they stopped it, my heart would stop. So miraculously, and thankful to God and to our Virgin Mary and so many prayers here from the community, I am very happy to show my scar and happy to have my little girl that is now almost 39.
1: Wow. Wow, that's beautiful. What an amazing story.
0: Yeah. Oh, yeah. Diana, you are so strong. You're incredible. Wow. And so you must be like some kind of, I don't know, hero in Yuma, Arizona, huh?
4: I guess so, yes. I mean, it was just, you know, something that they had not seen. So it was very, very rare. They don't know they don't know what caused it. When you don't have a spleen, you're more prone to infections, to illnesses. So things that don't bring a normal person down might bring me down a little more. I get more, you know, sort of infections, stomach flus, and a flu might really bring me down. But, you know, I am happy. I'm good. Thank goodness.
1: Wow. That praise God for that. You know, sometimes a scar, you know, makes a marks a moment, I should say. You know, when we were forced to place everything in God's hands, I'm sure, like you said, you were doing that, and you had the prayers of all the people in the community. And now, Diana, looking back nearly four decades later, what once represented probably fear and uncertainty has become a testimony to gratitude and blessing. So, and you've just had a chance to share that with the world, and I'm sure inspire everybody else who's listening.
4: Yes, we just have to trust in the Lord and know Amen. He's there for us, and, you know, just have continue with our faith. Be strong.
1: Amen. Amen. Amen. Praise God.
0: Yep. And I brought the prayer book out, Diana. I put you in the prayer book, you and your beautiful family. We just love to, you know, on this beautiful solemnity of the Sacred Heart of Jesus, we want to put all the Take Two family members in the prayer book. So blessings to you. Continued blessings to you, Diana.
4: Thank you. God bless.
1: God bless you. Thanks for the call, getting us started here. We have Mary and we have Helen and Dee. I just, real quickly, I want to tell, because the time's going to get away from us, but I want to tell a story. On my left arm, I've got two scars. One is about 4 inches long. The other one's about 2 inches long. What happened

0: 2-inch deep scar, a hole on my left arm, and an 1.5-inch deep hole on my left arm. And I could have lost my arm. And thanks be to God, we went to the nearest hospital, which was 30 miles away, and they couldn't do anything with it. So they sent us to the next hospital, which was another 20 miles away. So here I am, and any little, tiny little movement just hurts so bad. And so now I still have the scars. They're very prominent. I look at them, and I remember the stupid thing that I did, and I remember how much I love my little brother Jim, and I'm sorry that I used to do that to him. So that's my scar story.
1: Well, wait a minute, real quickly. I want to know what Dorothy, your mom, did, because was she upset with you?
0: Well, when all the dust settled, yeah, or when the blood stopped spurting out all over the place. I'm sure when all was said and done, she was cool with everything, but it was a very, I'll never forget that moment
1: Wow.
0: and subsequent, yeah.
1: Wow. Oh,
0: So
1: these
0: that's what we're
1: stories.
0: talking about today.
1: Yeah.
0: Yeah. Do you have a scar that tells a story? It could be a physical one, or maybe you were wounded by somebody in your life. Maybe someone in the church hurt you, a family member, emotionally, spiritually. If you want to share that scar and the story it tells, 833-288-EWTN, 833-288-3986. All right, Mary is in Connecticut listening on WJMJ today. Hi, Mary. Welcome.
2: Hello. Thank you.
0: Thank you for calling.
2: Mine is similar to yours in a sense that I don't really have a scar, but I remember a time when I was young, and my parents told me not to put my hand in the fan, which is my personality or whatever it was. That of course was the first thing I wanted to do. So I put my hand in the fan, and I realized later why I shouldn't do it. And I think that story I've used for other stories about different wounds in my life, from being disobedient or doing things that are seriously wrong. And it's a good reminder that that's where it begins with your parents at home, obedience.
1: Okay, wait a minute, Mary. You can't get away that easily. You got to tell us. You put your hand in a fan. Did it injure you?
2: Yeah, I cut my finger, but I don't remember all about it. I just remember that. I don't even remember what happened afterwards. It wasn't anything. They said, don't put, I was probably close to it, and they said, don't do it, but I did it right away.
1: Yeah.
2: So they were right there. It was, I don't know, it was just, I wasn't putting it in, and I don't know what you're trying to ask me, because my parents weren't neglectful, I can tell you that.
1: Oh, no. I just wanted to see, I think we all kind of wonder what happens if you put your hand in a fan. I was just wondering if it, like, cut something, like, how did it, like, how deep did the cut go?
2: I know I had to probably get stitches. I don't even have a scar from it.
1: Oh, so, yeah. No, I wasn't thinking your parents did the right thing. I just was wondering what it felt like. Yeah, because, I mean, don't you think that's a common thing, though, Jerry, with kids? I mean, fans are very, I think they're very, it spurs the curiosity in, what happens. Like, because I know kids, I've seen kids stick pencils in fans and things like that, too. So, I mean, wouldn't you say that's a common kind of curious thing?
0: Anything is common. Parents say don't do it, kids are going to do it. I remember we were always told don't play with matches, and one time I was caught
1: matches.
0: Playing with matches.
1: That's
0: and got in trouble for that. I always think parents should use reverse psychology. Hey, go stick your hand in that fan, and then kids are going to say, I'm not going to do that because you told me to do it.
1: Right, reverse psychology.
0: Yeah.
1: There you go. Mary, anything else like that? You made the comment that it starts with like this disobedience. I love the line of thinking you're going. Because that's so true. We're told, even in our church, we have these guidelines, these restrictions, these parameters for us to function and have a good, wholesome, wonderful spiritual life. But yet we have this little bit of rebellion in us. Anything about that, Mary?
2: Well, I think the rebellion led to other things in my life that I'm not going to really speak about openly here.
0: Sure.
2: That gave me very deep wounds, but also very great healing and a very solid awareness of what's in it. So in that sense, that's really a grace. It doesn't sound like a grace the way I'm describing it, probably. And I wasn't supposed to, I didn't tell all of this to the director or wherever he is. So I would say that it's, I don't know, it's a saving grace in an odd kind of a way, because sin does do that. And when you get a very deep awareness of sin, you just kind of know what it is and that you do it. And and that there's a lot of grace there. There was

0: a lot of grace in my life because there's something wrong I did. So, and I'm not going to go into detail about.
1: Oh, no worries. No worries. We don't need the details. I just wanted to see if you had any wisdom on that, and you did it so beautifully. Mary, I added you to the prayer book right behind Diana. We're adding everybody today on this beautiful feast day of the Sacred Heart of Jesus. So we hope you enjoy some of the, we like to hope we spread the joy with all the prayers that the Take Two family does for each other. So just enjoy that, Mary.
0: Tell you that we're having the first time our church has ever done it, an all night, which I've been part of participating in, and there's I'm helping somebody. It's going to be a 12-hour a night of prayers for love, and it's beautiful. There's a mass at one end, a mass at the other, and every 12 hours has different readings and things that we picked out, and it's probably, I just feel like there's going to be so much. I mean, just because your show came on is why that attracted it to me, because it's a feast of the Sacred Heart, and you're talking about wounds.
2: Yeah. Mm-hmm. That sounds like an amazing experience that you're all going to have in that. So we wish you well. We will be praying along with that, and please remember us all in the Take Two family in prayer, if you would, Mary, okay?
0: All right, thank you.
2: Thank you. God
1: Thanks,
2: bless you.
1: Thanks, Mary. Yeah. Beautiful. That is an amazing idea for that.
2: It is, yeah. I love it when, you know, priests and parishes and people, the people of God, get creative with spiritual, you know, activities and events. That sounds like it's going to be a really special one.
1: Mm-hmm. I always like things when they're late at night at the church. Mm-hmm. It always has a different feel to it, doesn't it?
2: It's peaceful, yeah. I remember when I was in college at Franciscan University of Steubenville, we had 24-hour adoration in the Portiuncula, and that was a replica of what St. Francis erected, as you know. Mm-hmm. And I always took the 1 to 2 a.m. or 2 to 3 a.m. adoration slot, because you're right. You get there, and it's quiet, and there's something, like you said, there's something special about the stillness and the quiet of the night. Of course, the night can also be very loud and busy and chaotic, and you know, where sin abounds. But mm-hmm. you know, when it's a spiritual environment like in a church, yeah, it really is very special.
1: Yeah, I love it. Wow. So Diana did a great job calling in. So did Mary. Now we need you to dial in, because Mary just freed a phone line for you at 833-288-EWTN. That's 833-288-3986. We're asking today's scars. We're talking about scars. Do you have any scars that people can see, or that are internal, deep inside of you? Can you share some of the story behind those scars so that we can learn and grow? We can build each other up. We can add you to the prayer book. It's so beautiful, you guys. So please, you don't have to be Catholic to call in. We do need you to participate, though.
2: 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Helen, hold on just a little bit longer. In South Dakota, we have Dee in Fredericksburg, Virginia, another Mary in Connecticut, second Mary from Connecticut that we had on today. Jose is in Fargo, North Dakota, and if you would like that open phone line right there, you will get on the program and share your scar story. A lot of these have a little bit of, you know, humor behind them, but some of them, you might have one that's, you know, a little bit more somber and serious. That's okay, too. 833-288-3986. We'll be right back to take more of your calls.
3: This is your KLOJ weather forecast for Manhattan, Kansas. Today, sunny, high 85 degrees, calm wind becoming southeast, 5 miles per hour. Tonight, slight chance of showers and thunderstorms, partly cloudy, low 66 degrees, southeast wind 5 miles per hour. Saturday, showers and thunderstorms likely, partly sunny, high 87 degrees, south wind 5 to 10 miles per hour becoming north.
4: The current temperature, 78 degrees.
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1: We're so glad you joined us on Take Two with Jerry and Debbie. We have some great calls coming up. Helen's going to be next in just about 15 seconds. I just wanted to remind everyone that it's Friday, okay? We said that many times. It's the Feast of the Sacred Heart of Jesus. We said that as well. Also, it's the final day, final hours of many pledge drives around the country. And so I just wanted to remind everyone, if your local listening area is coming to you on the radio saying this is the final day, we need to make our goals, we're listener-supported Catholic radio, please step up and support your station. And also, if you can remember EWD, I know in particular, Guadalupe Radio Network is finishing strong, trying to reach 100% full funding like all the other affiliates are trying to do. 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
2: All right. As Debbie promised, back to your phone calls about scars, physical, spiritual, emotional. What scar do you have that tells a story? Helen joining us in Rapid City, South Dakota, listening, of course, on Real Presence Radio. Hi, Helen. Thanks for your patience. Welcome.
10: Thank you. Mm-hmm. I'm trying to get my phone. Can you hear me?
2: Just fine. Yeah.
10: Okay. Yes. I'm 83 years old. In 1960, the Wednesday after Mother's Day, I had open-heart surgery at the Mayo Clinic. I did not know at the time what it would bring to me, but while we were there, I decided to go through with it because the medical staff said that there was no guarantees. There wasn't a 50-50 chance. And I think I'm very, very strong because of it. The good Lord must have done something. I mean, not that I wouldn't have been strong, but I'd have been a good person all my life. I've been a teacher. And I just am grateful. I don't care what people say about the scar. My badge of courage, I guess. It's been wonderful with all these wonderful people who have called in to give their stories. And for you people as well.
1: Mm-hmm, mm-hmm. Badge of courage. I love that. Yeah, I just wrote that down. Yeah, I love that, Helen. And you are so strong, 83 years young. You are amazing. And being a teacher, Jerry and I love our teachers. Thank you so much for forming those young minds and just helping in such a beautiful way. That was a ministry you did. But yeah, I love how you said, I don't mind my scar. I feel the same way. And it's so interesting because nowadays, we were talking with our producer on the break. You know, so many people are getting tattoos, right? They're getting tattoos all over their bodies. And so they're very proud of it. And I have to say, some tattoos look pretty, but some look not so nice. and they're still proud of it. We should have that idea that these scars that we carry, you know, do carry with it a story and also those elements of strength and courage and everything we've been through. I love that, Helen. You really shaped this in a new perspective for me. What do you say, Jer?
2: No, I agree, Helen. You know, sometimes our scars do become, like you said, badges of courage because they remind us that not only, you know, we survived, but who carried us through it, and that is our Lord. You know, you mentioned, I think you said, if I heard it right, there was like a 50-50 chance that you were going to be okay coming out of this. And the scar is a reminder to you here 66 years later that God was hardly finished with you yet. He had so much more for you to do, and I'm sure he still does even beyond today.
10: Well, I'll tell you what, I had to retire from teaching in 2005 because of this wonderful thing that came into my life, chronic fatigue immune deficiency syndrome. Mm. It has pretty much lowered the boom on me, but I still keep going. I often think, how did this affect my parents to know that their child was going to have open heart surgery the next day, but you didn't know whether they were going to live or not, according to the medical staff.
2: Mm. Right. Yeah, well, that had to be a harrowing thing for not just you to go through, but like you said, your parents as well.
10: Right. And my father was quite a golfer. I wanted to learn how to play golf, but you weren't allowed to do that when you had heart problems. So,
1: interesting.
10: Anyway, but bless you for being on today and allowing me to share my story and to hear all the others. I've had a lot of other scars, too, being married and to a man and and we were overseas at the time, and it wasn't a month, and he came and he slapped me across the face because I wouldn't iron his fatigues.
2: Oh, no.
10: I thought, boy, that's quite a short marriage. It lasted for a while, and I have a wonderful daughter who's 53, so things are okay. You know, they're okay.
2: Wow. Thanks be to God, they're okay. Sounds like you've had your share of difficult moments, Helen, but you sound like really super strong, so... Mm-hmm. Thank you very much, Helen, for gracing this program with your participation today. We really appreciate it.
1: And you're in the prayer book, Helen. I put you in the prayer book so that we can send you some of that prayer energy, because you got that chronic fatigue issue, and that's tough. So we want to support you in prayer, Helen.
10: Thank you very much, and God bless you all.
2: God bless you, too. Thanks. All right, so also Dee has been holding very, very graciously in Fredericksburg, Virginia, listening on Sirius XM 130 today. Hello, Dee. Welcome to Take Two.
11: Hi.
2: Hi there. Go right ahead.
11: I'm sorry. I kind of lost the sound a little bit there for a minute.
2: Okay. Can you hear my voice okay?
11: Yes, I can hear you now.
2: Good. We can hear you just fine, so go right ahead.
11: Okay. I just wanted to add, so much of what's been said is kind of where I am. I'm 73 years old, but at 28, I was diagnosed with a very rare form of ovarian cancer called immature teratoma. I had 5 abdominal surgeries, was told that I would be rendered most likely infertile, and... you know, you just can't ever leave God out of that equation, because I had 5 more pregnancies, lost 4, but the 5th was my daughter. So when I see the scars, all I see is the goodness of God and the work that he's capable of. Doctors know some things, but not everything.
2: No, that's so true. That's so true. Wow. You were diagnosed with that rare form of ovarian cancer at a young age, undergoing those multiple surgeries, being told that motherhood may never happen. That's a tremendous cross, you know, that they presented to you, and yet you move forward, you know, trustingly. You know, it sounds like, you know, there was that real sorrow along the way, and we're sorry for the loss of those pregnancies. Those are wounds that remain part of you and part of your story and part of your heart. So, thank you for having the grace and the courage to share that here on the program today, Deb.
1: I just don't know how did you get through it? I mean, that's a lot to have 5 abdominal surgeries. That's a lot. And
11: that's just the abdominal surgeries. I've had 3 surgeries for removing lumps from my breast and 3 surgeries for cancer on my face.
2: Wow.
11: But you know, it's funny when it begins, my first thought is, well, Lord, you've taken me through everything to this point. Let's go together through this.
1: Mm-hmm.
11: And that's the only way that you can move forward.
1: Yeah, I agree with you. Yeah, 100%. Absolutely. 73 years young, you made it in the prayer book right beneath Helen, okay?
2: Awesome.
11: Well, I thank you, and I so enjoy your program. I'm a first-time caller,
12: But I'm listening all the time. Every time I'm in my car, I'm trying to catch you guys. So
2: thank you, Dee. You're
1: Thanks,
2: so sweet.
1: Thanks, Dee. Yeah, we love you.
2: Yeah, and it's such a blessing to us to know that you're there. You know, we can't see you physically, but we know a lot of people do try and tune in like you do, Dee. And we just feel so blessed and graced that you're part of the Take-Two family. All right. Thank you, Dee, for the call.
1: Thank you, Dee. That was a great call. We have the best family.
2: That's
1: we
2: right.
1: really do.
2: Yeah.
1: This is so amazing. Mary is in Connecticut. Another Mary. I love when we have a double names during episodes or triple. It's so cool. Mary in Connecticut, listening on the EWTN app. Hi, Mary. Welcome.
13: Hi, Debbie and Jenny. Good afternoon.
2: Good afternoon.
13: I told the phone screener about one scar, but I don't know whether I have time to share another one. But
2: sure.
13: Let me go ahead and share my first scar story.
2: Okay.
13: It was the month when I was a child, maybe around, I want to say 8 or 10, between 8 and 10. We brought home a German Shepherd puppy. And this puppy was so adorable, and we watched him eat and play everything. And around late night, he needs another feed of like milk. I don't know. This puppy is a very hungry puppy. So around that time, the feeding time, I was excited to feed him, and she also got scared. I mean, she got too greedy or excited about feeding. And her little milk teeth got snagged on my thigh, like a upper thigh, and it went in like a lot deep. So I still have, I'm 49, I still have that scar. And time to time I check to see if it's still there, because that's my puppy memory of my my childhood days. So I love that scar. And when that happened, my dad was not happy, saying that you were not careful around the puppy. And that's my dad usually like reprimanding me, and you know, but my mom was so opposite of her of my father. So that's my story about the scar, and I still share it with my daughter about my German Shepherd puppy. And Beauty is the name of the puppy.
2: Oh nice.
13: So
2: wow. You know, well, I was just going to say, Mary, real quick, you know, not every scar comes from I'm sure it was dramatic and probably traumatic for you at the time, but it wasn't really, you know, this huge life-changing event. It was a little bit more I don't want to say routine, but this happens to a lot of kids. I mean, it happened to me when I was a kid, got bit by a dog as well. But it reminds us of childhood and family, pets, and, you know, seasons of life that we might otherwise, you know, forget. And you know, sometimes when people, we ask people about their scars, you know, they tell us the story around it, and the scar becomes kind of a doorway into mm-hmm. a memory, so.
13: Mm-hmm. Yeah, totally. And I mean, I agree with Debbie about, like, tattoos and how we have, this is like almost like a God tattoo, like it was given by God, like it doesn't go away with mm-hmm. you, and I have other tattoos that I can count. And the other one that I had was my ectopic surgery, when I almost died, I did not know it was an ectopic. So I still celebrate my baby's birthday somewhere in June, that I think, okay. So, yeah, that's a scar that will make me sad, but I pray that we have a baby in heaven.
1: Yeah, so you've been through a lot too, Mary. I know. You know, that's the thing. So many of these scars, we can actually hide them with clothing or makeup or something of that nature. But there's so many deep stories behind these scars. And, you know, thank you for trusting us and sharing your story. I put you, Mary, in the prayer book as well, and your entire family. So we just hope you feel the blessings.
13: Thank you. Thank you, Debbie and Jerry. Have a good afternoon.
2: You
1: Thank
2: as well,
1: you.
2: Mary. Thank you.
1: Yeah, you were wonderful. Thank you so much. May I just share before we get to Jose? Jose is a first-time caller. We're going to get to Jose in just a moment. I just have to share this exciting news, you guys, and I hope the whole Take Two family tunes in tomorrow, 10 a.m. Central, 11 a.m. Eastern, because the spirit world is expanding, and we're super excited. So the spirit world tomorrow, Saturday morning, 11 Eastern time, and Sunday night, 7 Eastern time on EWTN Radio. It's where the spirit world, talks about angels and demons, everything in between. And I'm just so excited to share this. My new co-host is Father Mike Driscoll. That's right. And I'm thrilled because he is the author of Angelic Answers, Everything You Need to Know About God's Heavenly Messengers, Guardians, and Guides. It's put out by Catholic Answers Press. And Father Mike Driscoll will be joining me tomorrow for this really cool episode called Get to Know Father Driscoll. So you can ask him anything you want to ask him. He's out of the Diocese of Peoria, Illinois. So if you want to ask him about Fulton Sheen, you can do that. It's really exciting. And we're going to talk all about how we're going to expand the show and go into more of the unseen realm.
2: Very good. If you just joined us, it's EWTN Radio Take Two with Jerry and Debbie and you. It is your show, and we're having a great conversation about scars. What scar do you have that tells a story, physical or otherwise? And we're going to move along with the calls here. Jose is a first-time caller, as Debbie said, listening in Fargo, North Dakota, tuned in on Real Presence Radio. Hi, Jose. Thanks for waiting. Welcome.
14: Hello. Thank you.
2: Sure.
14: Yes, I just had a story. It's kind of funny. I remember when I was like in third grade or fifth grade, around that time of my life, and my mom was a teacher, and I was at the same school that she was, and she told me not to go and play with the older kids, and on the side of the school, she didn't want me to go there, and I disobeyed her. You know, and mom's got like this sixth sense, I believe. And when I did, we were playing soccer, and the ball went out of the fence, and I jumped the fence. And then when I tried to jump back through the fence, I cut my hand open. Mm. And I had to go to the office, the principal office, for the emergency and whatever. And then I had to create a story to not tell my mom the truth, you know, that I disobeyed her. But I still got that scar in my hand, and every time I remember about it, it's kind of funny.
1: Does your mom bring it up to you, Jose?
14: No, I told her the truth after like a few years. I was like, you know, and she was like, I already knew, you know.
2: Of course she knew.
1: Yeah, she's your mom. Yeah.
14: Yeah.
1: Oh, my goodness. So you disobeyed her. You went to play with the big kids, and then you got injured. Wow.
14: Yeah. Okay.
1: Yeah. See, that's kind of, you know what? That is so like life, isn't it, Jerry? It's so, Jose, it's so like life. You know, we want to do something that's something adventurous, right? We want to do something different. Gives us that adrenaline rush. And then we come to find out, that didn't work out well.
14: Yes.
2: Wow. You know, Jose, your story and a couple others on the show today have given us a show topic. We've made a note of it. We're going to do a show coming up called, you know, what did you once do that your parents told you not to do, and how did that turn out for you? So you've helped to reinforce a future show topic, Jose.
14: Awesome.
2: Yeah, very good.
1: Yeah.
2: Well, have a blessed week. Happy Feast of the Sacred Heart, Jose. Have a blessed day and a blessed weekend.
1: Yeah, we put you in the
14: world. God bless you guys.
1: Okay, we put you in the prayer book, Jose. I didn't want to leave you out, and you were a first-time caller, so I put an extra star by your name, and so hopefully you'll call us again, okay?
14: I will. Thank you. Have a good day.
2: Thanks, Jose. God bless you. Wow, great calls today.
1: Yeah. These are fabulous.
2: Yeah. The next one is another first-time caller. Mm-hmm. India is in Iowa, listening on KRYZ. Hello, India. Welcome to the program.
15: Hey.
2: Howdy.
15: So I have a little bit of a story, and this one's a little bit not so funny like the others.
2: Sure.
15: But a few years back, God has called me to lay down my heart to call in. So I didn't want to. I don't like talking on the radio. But when God tells you to do something, you do it. So
1: true.
15: Anyway, I was at a low point in my life, and I just really didn't want to be here anymore. And I've had issues in the past with trauma and depression and stuff, and I had cut my arm. And God said, you need to call somebody. And I said, no, God, I don't want to be here. I don't want to call somebody. I, you know, want to die. And he said, no, you need to call someone. So I called somebody, and they took me to the hospital, and they stitched me up. But I have two stitches on my arm, so I have two scars on my arm. And every time, like, that I feel low in life or that I don't want to do it, I just look at those scars and I think, you know what? There's a reason you're supposed to be here. And that's kind of my story.
2: Mm. Wow. That is a heavy story. You're right. You know, when you've prefaced your call, India, by saying, you know, it's a little bit, maybe not quite as, you know, some of these other ones have had a little kind of a humor to them, but this is very, very serious, you know. So thank you for trusting us and the Take-Two family with that part of your story. Like you said, you just don't call radio shows, but we're grateful that the Holy Spirit did prompt you to call in today. And, you know, when you see those scars today, you know, you don't see a reason for shame, but, you know, you should see evidence that God was far from finished with your life. And, you know, what once marked a moment of perhaps despair now reminds you that you were spared for a purpose. Thanks be to God you called that person. You reached out to somebody, mm-hmm. and they took you to the hospital. And now we hope and pray that you're in a better place now. I'm sure Debbie already has you in the prayer book.
1: I do. Yeah, you're in the prayer book. But, Indy, I just want to say, you know, you said when you hit some low points in life, like we all do, right, because life is very hard, you look at those scars and you remember. You know, another thing that if it were me and I had those scars, you also had a direct message from God. So those scars represent your connection to God also in such a beautiful way. And I don't know if you've ever really thought of that, because like when you were talking and sharing your story, I welled up in tears thinking of that he is such a beautiful, gracious God, that he said, you need to call somebody. And that was, you know, so I'm so glad you did. But have you ever thought about that every time you see and touch those scars, it's really a direct connection to God?
15: Not necessarily in that aspect, but I do feel it's the Holy Spirit. He has touched me with the Holy Spirit.
1: Right.
15: And I've just trusted him in that. So I'm very blessed to have him in my everyday life.
1: Mm. Oh, yeah. Absolutely. You are. Yeah, because a lot of people don't hear, you know, the voice of God or hear that prompting from the Holy Spirit, like you're saying, India, but you did. That's a very unique, privileged position to be in, wouldn't you say, Jerry?
2: It is, yeah. You've got a story. You just actually told your story, India, and it's really a beautiful one. And hopefully you're able to, you know, we talked earlier in the program about how oftentimes our scars can be sort of the vehicle or the reason, you know, that we are able to help other people who are going through similar things to what we once went through. So we hope and pray that, you know, God gives you those opportunities to do that. Mm-hmm.
15: Yes, thanks for having me today. Really
2: You're
15: appreciate
2: welcome.
15: It.
2: Well, thank you for
1: calling.
2: Call
1: us again. Yeah, if you call us again, if it was an enjoyable experience. You sound great. You have a great voice.
2: Okay. Thanks, India.
1: Another first-time caller.
2: Yeah, Judy in Worthington, Minnesota, also tuned in on Sirius XM 130 today. Hi, Judy. Thanks for calling in. Welcome.
16: Hi.
2: Hi, Judy.
16: Just 1 second.
2: Sure.
1: Okay.
2: Take your time. Not too much time.
16: I need to turn
2: time.
16: My radio down.
2: That's
1: there you
2: okay.
1: go.
16: Okay. Hi, I'm back.
2: Sure, good. Go ahead.
1: Go ahead, Judy.
16: Okay, so what prompted me to call today is I have a very prominent scar that to me is not visible to everybody because I can clothe it, but my first child was a footling breach that I was doctoring with a family practice doctor, and as it was getting close to time for our due date, he said, did he do a somersault? And I said, nope, but I can tell you where his head is and where his feet are. And he said, yeah, you're right. And this can be a very dangerous delivery. So because I'm a family practice doctor, I need to send you to an OBGYN. But before I do that, he talked me through everything that would put my child at risk. if this happens, do this. If that happens, do that. So I felt very well prepared for my child's coming. I knew how to protect him if something bad happened. The doctor is like, oh, it's very rare. They don't happen very often, but just because you have this situation, I need to warn you. So I go to the OBGYN, and he says, oh, don't worry about it. I never tell my patients anything about, you know, if they have a breech delivery or whatever. We'll just take care of it when we get there. So I'm like, oh, that doesn't sound good to me. So when my child came, everything that happened, everything that the family doctor warned me about happened. Even though I did what he told me to do, this, you know, the very rare things happened. And my child was, we were trying to deliver him vaginally, and then I felt something. We were getting ready for a C-section. The doctor was washing up, and I said, something's wrong. And he said, oh, it's okay. You're fine. We're going to, you know, we're going to help you. And I'm like, no, something just happened. Something's wrong. And I felt like the Holy Spirit just would not let me let it go. And
2: we got about 30 seconds or so, Judy. About 30 seconds.
16: All right. Said some words that probably you wouldn't want to hear right before you're going under. But my son, long story short, my son was born with an APGAR of 1, saved by the grace of God and a doctor who listened to the Holy Spirit. And very grateful for that scar that is not a little cute scar. It's a very big one, but I wear it proudly.
2: Wow. Thanks be to God. Things worked out okay. Judy, very inspiring. Thank you so much. You hear that music there. I wish we could talk with you more, and also with Kelly and Eva and John and the others who were on the line. Debbie, we'll have to revisit this topic. It has been a great conversation today. Scars that tell a story here on Take Two with Jerry and Debbie on EWTN Radio on Monday. It's the 11th anniversary of our show. We're going to ask you, how has your life changed in the last 11 years? Not because of the show, but just in general. Where are you now compared to where you were 11 years ago? That is our topic on Monday. Thanks to the show team. Thank you, Take Two family, for making another great broadcast. Have a beautiful and blessed weekend.
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21: This is your KLOJ weather forecast for Manhattan, Kansas. Today, sunny, high 85 degrees, calm wind becoming southeast, 5 miles per hour. Tonight, slight chance of showers and thunderstorms, partly cloudy, low 66 degrees, southeast wind, 5 miles per hour. Saturday, showers and thunderstorms likely, partly sunny, high 87 degrees, south wind, 5 to 10 miles per hour, becoming north.
4: The current temperature, 80 degrees.
22: Hello and welcome to Catholic Bites, 60 seconds, where 2,000 years of faith and tradition are explained 1 minute at a time. This is Father Conrad Murphy of the Archdiocese of Washington, and today I'm going to tell a little story about Pope Pius IX and George Washington. Now, in 1857, Pope Pius IX went to the Pontifical North American College and dedicated it. And while he was there, he passed in front of a bust of George Washington that was standing in the hallway. And he turned to the bust and he said to those around him, "This was a great man, the father of his country." And then the vice rector who was standing next to them said, "Your Holiness, could I ask you a favor on behalf of the students?" And the Pope said, "In front of this august personage," pointing to the bust, "I can deny you nothing." And so the vice rector asked for a day off from school for the next day for the students, and the Pope readily granted it. That's the end of my 60 Seconds. I'll catch you next time on Catholic Bites 60 Seconds.
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29: 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President Donald Trump claims an agreement to end the conflict with Iran could be reached as soon as this weekend. He says U.S. negotiators had made a, quote, great settlement with Tehran. Meanwhile, Iran's foreign ministry urges caution and says nothing has been finalized. Elon Musk's SpaceX is set for a record-breaking IPO today. According to SEC filings, the company could raise about $75 billion, valuing SpaceX at nearly $2 trillion. This deal could also make Musk the world's first trillionaire. Pope Leo XIV spends his final day in Spain meeting with migrants in the Canary Islands. He told them to remain firmly rooted in the Lord, whose presence strengthens and gives life. I'm Veronica Dudo with EWTN News Nightly. Join us tonight.
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31: I need you to knock some sense into me. 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
32: 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All biorhythms in sync, aligned with Jupiter and Mars, pegging the IQ needle in the red zone at 138. Well, that's not mine. But every once in a while, with a sentence or two, I can hit it. Delighted to have you here. This is The Doctor Is In. This is the Friday variant of The Doctor Is In. Look Back Friday. Concept that came up with in my
1: consulting with Ave Maria Radio. My producer, man, Andrew Krucek, the load has fallen on him mostly for Look Back Friday. All I got to do is point out the particular calls that we want to use as look back material. He is the one responsible for editing them, putting them into an easy listening format, which to my dismay oftentimes includes taking me out of the call. And I've asked him, I said, why don't you leave me in a little more? He says, no. I said, this is better this way. All right, well, he's the boss there, so good enough. We'll get to the calls from Carl and Bob and Rose and Tom. Sounds like a movie. Carl, Bob, Rose, and Tom. After my opening a monologue here, what do I want to talk about? Let me turn and look and see. Oh, yeah. Recently, I had a client tell me that her middle daughter was at a well-known Catholic college. And one of the things that was happening there was a huge uptick. I don't even know if it's an uptick. I think it was a surge in smoking among the kids. Not vaping, actual smoking, like the old days, you know. And I've often said in some of my books, I'll say, well, there's only really three sins left in our culture. Smoking, spanking, and having more than 1.86 children in marriage. Well, now I'm not even sure if I can say among the young people that smoking is a sin. And I asked her about the details on this. I said, what is this? She goes, well, she confessed that her daughter also periodically was smoking. And she grew up totally against smoking. That was, you know, the sin, smoking. But the peer group is being pushed along. And she pointed out to me that it wasn't just this college. It's indicative of what's going on among the youth, that there has been this upswing in tobacco use, particularly smoking, among the young people. The question becomes, what is fueling this? One explanation, I think it's the main one, is somehow, some way, the peer group has this kind of momentum. Look back on things. Who would have guessed that 20 years ago, virtually a majority of kids in their 18 to 30-year-old age range would have tattoos? And not just a little tattoo. Not just like the guys from World War II that had the anchor on their forearm from the service. No. These are billboard tattoos. The only thing to account for that is this social sweeping, pulling everybody along. That somehow, some way, this is all just cool now. And I think there can be a legitimate argument made for the transgender movement. 20, 20, 30 years ago, this was unheard of. All of a sudden, it exploded. I've seen surveys that said as much as 30% of kids in the late teen age range did not call themselves heterosexual. Some variant otherwise. One needs to ask the question, what is sweeping this along? A classic example of the experts recognizing, but I think in the whole gender confusion issue, they have denied it, but recognizing the force of peer influence. Tragically, there have been more suicides among high school kids. We're at an all-time high. Isn't that interesting? We live in a culture that materially, anyway, and in so many respects, has benefits beyond anything anybody could comprehend in human history. But a moral decline and the family decline is a major factor in their disenchantment, their depression, their discontentment, their anxiety, and their suicidal ideation. So when someone, or maybe someone's, in a high school commit suicide. Recently, we had a several tragic burst of kids killing themselves in one high school. And they swarmed the high school with counselors. Why? Because they recognize that kids are influenced by the behavior of their peers. Even something that extreme, they acknowledged that this could influence these kids who maybe would have had ideation to act upon it. Which has perplexed me because many in the mental health world have ignored the social influence on so many of gender confusion, of declaring I'm in the wrong body. They just assume it's automatic, not influenced by anything other than this person's soul, internal state. I don't know where this cigarette upswing is going to go. I know that cigarettes are a classic example of how if a society turns on a particular behavior, it can suppress that behavior. That's common. Society swings rapidly. And we now have the ability to influence millions at a time. Millions upon millions at a time. Nobody in human history ever had this ability to do this. Go back 150 years ago, our presidents didn't. They had to make decisions, and as the decision percolated through the people, it made its movement in a certain direction. But now, whoa, you can shift people's minds, you can shift their behavior in a matter of minutes by the millions. It caught me by surprise. I was not aware of this, and she said, yes, she was shocked. It's the new thing now. And this particular place where her daughter is what you would consider a very traditional Catholic education, with kids attending there coming from homes and places where you would think that they would have viewed taking care of your body importantly. But the peer influence apparently swamped the way they were raised, at least where smoking is concerned. As a psychologist, when I was in grad school, the standard thing was adolescents are sheep. Adolescents are radically moved by what gains momentum in the peer group. That was Psych 101. It was just something you took for granted, especially when I got out of grad school and I went to a mental health center and I worked with adolescents. I always remembered that. I said, oh, okay, look for where he's hanging. Who's he hanging with? What's he being exposed to among the peer group? How is it influencing him? Very easily shifted in mindset and conduct by peers. That's why it surprised me so much when the gender confusion started and gained a lot of momentum, that there were very few voices talking about, is there a peer influence here? Is there something here that has gained momentum as kind of a new thing? Almost in every other way, we recognize how adolescents can be moved by the peer swaying. When we're denying that in certain aspects of their decisions, their conduct, their leanings. The question needs to be asked, why? Why? Why are we not looking into the peer influence more?
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0: This is your KLOJ weather forecast for Manhattan, Kansas. Today, sunny, high 85 degrees, calm wind becoming southeast, 5 miles per hour. Tonight, slight chance of showers and thunderstorms, partly cloudy, low 66 degrees, southeast wind, 5 miles per hour. Saturday, showers and thunderstorms likely, partly sunny, high 87 degrees, south wind, 5 to 10 miles per hour becoming north.
1: The current temperature, 81 degrees.
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4: The opinions, ideas, notions, and intellectual nuggets expressed on The Doctor Is In are not necessarily those of the management staff, call screeners, board operators, mother-in-laws, second cousins once removed, and parole officers of Ave Maria Radio. And any resemblance or close relationship thereof is purely coincidental and is not a reflection or indication that any of the aforementioned individuals are listening to the program or even like it.

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3: The current temperature, 82 degrees.
4: This is an EWTN Newslink. I'm Teresa Tomeo from Catholic Connection. The United States of America has been consecrated to the Sacred Heart of Jesus. The bishops yesterday afternoon celebrating a vigil mass for the solemnity of the Sacred Heart, consecrating the country in commemoration of the 250th anniversary of the signing of the Declaration of Independence. In his homily, Archbishop William Laurie saying, in a culture that prizes independence and self-reliance, we gather publicly to acknowledge that our deepest identity and our truest hope come not from ourselves, but from the Lord. And Iran state media says no deal has yet been reached on any peace deal with the U.S., but that there's a possibility it could happen. President Trump announcing yesterday he had canceled planned strikes in Iran because a deal was imminent. For more news with a Catholic perspective, visit EWTNnews.com. I'm Teresa Tomeo, and Called to Communion with Dr. David Anders starts now.
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9: 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Rich Jesse, our producer, Matt Kabinski, our phone screener, and Michael McCall on social media. Glad to have Michael back. I'm Tom Price along with Dr. David Anders.
10: Tom, how are you today?
9: I'm doing well. How are you, my friend?
10: I'm doing decent. Thank you.
9: I just had a thought. You know, we are not selling shares of SpaceX today. We are giving away the truth of the Catholic faith.
10: There you go.
9: How about that for a smooth,
10: very good,
9: timely segue? We're going to lead off. Have to have their marriages annulled if they were not Catholic when they were married. My husband, who was married three times previously to our marriage, he and I were married once before both had to get an annulment. My husband wasn't baptized before he came into the Catholic Church, so what is the reason that his marriage has had to be annulled?
10: Okay, great question. Let me explain it to you. First of all, what are we talking about for those who might not know? In the Catholic Church, if you get married in the Catholic Church,
9: yes,
10: and if you're Catholic, you're obligated to marry in the Catholic Church. The Church

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7: This is your KLOJ weather forecast for Manhattan, Kansas. Today, sunny, high 85 degrees, calm wind becoming southeast, 5 miles per hour. Tonight, slight chance of showers and thunderstorms, partly cloudy, low 66 degrees, southeast wind 5 miles per hour. Saturday, showers and thunderstorms likely, partly sunny, high 87 degrees, south wind 5 to 10 miles per hour becoming north.
8: The current temperature, 84 degrees.
9: Hello and welcome to Catholic Bite 60 Seconds, where 2,000 years of faith and tradition is explained 1 minute at a time. This is Father Lane Breeze from the Archdiocese of Atlanta, and today I'm going to talk about the wedding at Cana. We're all familiar with Mary's words, do whatever he tells you. But today I want to focus on a different detail in the story. The 6 stone water jars that Jesus uses to turn the water into wine. Why 6 stone water jars? 6 is a number that symbolizes imperfection. And the stone water jars, we're told, are for Jewish ceremonial washings, washings which will be rendered obsolete by Jesus. Indeed, John tells us at the beginning of his gospel that while the law was given through Moses, grace and truth came through Jesus Christ. In other words, Jesus came to replace the practices of the old law with something far better. He does it here at the wedding at Cana. He's going to do it again in John chapter 6, where he replaces the old manna, which the people ate and died, with the bread of life. And it all looks forward to Jesus's hour when he makes himself a new Passover lamb. Sadly, our time is done. Please tune in for another episode of Catholic Bite 60 Seconds.
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8: The current temperature, 84 degrees.
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15: And welcome to a special on-location bookmark from Napa in California with the one and only Father Robert Spitzer, our guest author. 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Well, Father, it's always great to actually be in the same room with you.
17: Yeah, exactly.
15: To talk to each other, what we're usually doing, Father Spitzer's Universe.
17: That's
15: we're
17: right.
15: Actually in the same quadrant this time.
17: That's right, that's right. Even within proximity of each other.
15: Absolutely. So how many books is this for you right now?
17: This one's number 14. Mm-hmm. Hopefully it will have a good impact with the folks that are sort of on that margin there, mm-hmm. Who are looking, seeking God. They want some very good contemporaneous evidence. And there's so many things that have happened, just recently with the whole area of the soul, near-death experiences, certainly with the cosmology area. It's been quite remarkable.
15: So is it interesting in a way where a lot of people's impression is the more we know, the less God seems likely? It's really the reverse in a lot of ways.
17: It's really the reverse. Actually, God is just coming out more and more and more with each discovery. And so I just thought, I have to write this book. And that's how it...
15: Right. Well, you say in the beginning, the landscape is changing. The boundary between faith and science is breaking down. Is that a good thing that it's breaking down, and how is it breaking down?
17: Yeah, it's breaking down because there was previously a little bit of animosity between faith and science. Some of it, warranted, some of it not warranted, but most of it, for a long, long time, was really an antagonism that came more from the scientific community itself, though there were some people in the faith community that were promoting it as well. The difficulty was that it really wasn't warranted. And now, that the evidence is becoming so striking, it's almost undeniable. As you look at the evidence for a beginning of the universe, all these, supposed hypotheses that have come out, for a multiverse and then an infinite multiverse and then, higher dimensional space, multiverses and things of that nature. All these things were kind of postulated to get out of a beginning, a creator. And now they are just not working, all these explanations. Right. And it's turning to the point where, as Stephen Hawking recently put it, there's probably a beginning even of a multiverse. An infinite multiverse is impossible. Eternal inflation requires a beginning. And if there are bubble universes,
15: right,
17: then there are very few of them, and most of them are just like ours.
15: Right.
17: Wow, that's a statement that changes the landscape, all right. Right.
15: Absolutely.
17: Because now fine-tuning can only really be logically explained.
15: And you're not talking about economic inflation here. Right. We're talking about something to do with the cosmos. It's interesting, too, and it's not directly in the book, but I'm wondering, sometimes, because you're always interested in dealing with what young people especially are talking about, there's a lot of people talk about, well, what we're living in is a simulation. This is really one giant computer simulation. Yeah. What do you say to that?
17: Well, a simulation can be so real that it effectively is real. Mm. And so, they've taken the simulation analogies so far right now that principally then the simulation operates like physics and physical processes mm-hmm. in every imaginable way. But then if you have a simulation, you have to have a simulator. And if the simulator is some intelligence outside of the universe, and that's what it would have to be. Mm-hmm. It couldn't just be a simulation from within the universe. It'd have to be a simulation that would encompass the universe itself mm-hmm. and any possible multiverse. So it's a simulation that effectively takes the place of a transcendent or transphysical or transuversal mm-hmm. Creator. Well, wait a minute here. I think all the simulation is trying to get a term mm-hmm. that almost by the time you're done getting this simulator, it sounds awful lot like an intelligent transcendent creator to
15: brings
17: me.
15: Brings back to the same starting
17: it
15: point.
17: It goes back to the same starting point, exactly.
15: Right. It almost seems like people are just looking for another way not to end up with the result of being that there's God. Yeah. And you say, and you've talked about this on our show many times, and this one you say about the New Academy of Sciences recently came out that evidence shows that neither physiological nor cognitive processes end with death.
17: Yeah.
15: And does that prove there's a soul, or just does it leave it open to that idea?
17: Well, actually, it doesn't prove per se mm-hmm. There's a soul. What it indicates is there's significant evidence that cognitive processes and consciousness will continue after death. And, well, if death really means flat EEG, fixed and dilated pupils, et cetera, mm-hmm. if it really means brain death, mm-hmm. then there's got to be some kind of a force that enables consciousness to live right. that's not in the physical body, does not originate with the brain or the physical body. And that's what one might imagine as a soul.
15: Okay. You talk about in the first six chapters here, you say you examine the evidence for the complementarity between faith and science. So you believe that they go together.
17: That's right. I mean, basically, when you look at what's going on with cosmology and the universe today, with what's going on with medical science and the survival of consciousness after bodily death, when you start looking at a variety of other phenomena in quantum theory, the one thing you come up with is, okay, we're at a point where science really does understand the how of the physical universe pretty well, but it doesn't understand the why of the physical universe. And then when you put faith and reason together, science and reason together, so I have, for example, a philosophical proof of the existence of God as well in chapter 3. And you put that proof together with all the scientific evidence, and you're coming very close to proving that there is an unrestricted, unique, uncaused creator of everything else that exists. Unique, unrestricted, and uncaused. Why, that sounds like God. Mm-hmm. So you might be able to say at the same time, when you combine philosophy and science, we're getting to the point where we're showing that a unique, uncaused, unrestricted, intelligent, transcendent creator of everything else exists. You can prove that mm-hmm. God exists. You can prove what a kind of a God exists, right? Uncaused and transcendent, intelligent, and right. and so forth. But you can't prove who God is. Mm-hmm. So even if this transcendent cause, it's unrestricted and a creator, intelligent, is he loving or is he hating? Is he a God who answers prayers or doesn't answer prayers? Is there a heaven? Is there a hell? Is there an eternal destiny for us? Are we truly free? If we're free, how do we be free before this God? Mm-hmm. And the questions go on and right. on and on and on. Does he guide us? Does he inspire us? Does he protect us? Well, these things cannot be answered by philosophy. They can't be answered by science, especially cosmology, or right. can't be answered by near-death experiences or terminal lucidity. So what you've got left, basically, is God's going to have to reveal himself right. to us. He has to. Otherwise, we'll never know his heart. Right. We'll never know the who.
15: Well, is this where faith comes in our lives?
17: Mm-hmm. Yes, exactly.
15: It has to fill in that space, right?
17: Absolutely. I think right now the current proofs for the existence of God are very good. Yeah. The scientific evidence for intelligent creators, very good. I do think the scientific evidence of a transphysical soul and an afterlife is very good. You start putting it all together and you got a lot of what's
15: right.
17: And a lot of that's, that these things do exist, that there's a good ground of our faith. But who God is, the heart of God, that's absolutely going to take faith. Because you're going to have to look around you, and you're going to have to say, okay, there is, you know, at least with the major religions of the world, 7 options to choose from. And so you might think, well, which one is the best? Which one is going to be correct? Now, of course, we can even apply reason to that, too. We see Jesus' resurrection and the evidence for it, especially if you take a relic like the Shroud of Turin, something of that nature. You look at the Eucharistic miracles, things of that nature.
15: Right.
17: You can actually begin to get some sense that really Jesus is
15: right.
17: Truly who he said he was, the Son of God. But more than that, you can also right. Get a very good sense of, well, what about his doctrine then? If this thing about the resurrection is true, that the gift of the Spirit was given, if the disciples were working miracles in the name of Jesus, and the powerful name of right. Jesus, etc. All these things, you put it together and you say, well, maybe his doctrine about love. What is that?
15: Right. Maybe do? I should pay more attention to what somebody like this said.
17: Yep, exactly.
15: And what his apostles taught. Now, you talk about in a section about the idea of, are scientists really atheists? And you point out, and you have on the show before, 51% of scientists profess a belief in God. But I thought this was interesting. According to the same survey, 66% of young scientists profess a belief. Why do you think it's growing?
17: Well, I think part of the reason was some of the things I just mentioned.
15: Yeah.
17: But I think the phenomenon of miracles is really important mm-hmm. with that group. Now, obviously, some of these scientists grew up in a religious household, maintain their religion. But they generally maintain their religion for good reason. But I think one of the things that clearly went on, I was interested when I saw the NCI research and Finkelstein Institute research of physicians who believed in miracles.
15: Right.
17: When I saw 74% of physicians believe in miracles, I thought, what in the world? And it turns out that the reason they do is they see it all the time in their own practice.
15: And they can't explain
17: They can't explain it, and it's really getting to them.
15: Mm-hmm.
17: And so that's one thing. But near-death experiences, too. Those near-death experiences and things like terminal lucidity, mm-hmm. where you can clearly see that there is not only a soul that will survive bodily death, but that soul has been in contact with something transcendent and transformative.
15: Right.
17: It's that kind of thing that really does begin to affect these physicians. But not just physicians. I think it also affects scientists.
15: Right.
17: I think what's going on with the young scientists today, too, is they're taking these fine-tuning for life, these so-called cosmic coincidences, very seriously.
15: Uh-huh.
17: And the reason that they are taking it seriously is because it's very, very difficult to explain, like, our low entropy. I mean, you just can't, you know, just postulate an infinite multiverse anymore.
15: Mm-hmm.
17: All these doors are slamming.
15: Mm-hmm.
17: And because they're slamming, they've got to find something that's authentic to the scientific,
15: right.
17: physical data that they're exploring.
15: Right.
17: And God, an intelligent, transcendent creator, not a bad option.
15: There you go.
17: In fact, it may be the very most believable option.
15: Right. Well, you say the reason these studies are so important, you want to put them out, is to help dispel the popular belief out there that science and atheism, in a sense, go hand in hand.
17: Yeah.
15: And they really don't. And then you point out, you know, which obviously as Catholics we have some knowledge of, it's also worth noting that most of the originators of modern physics were religious believers. Galileo, Sir Isaac Newton, Max Planck, etc.
17: Yeah, James Clerk Maxwell. I mean, you go, even Einstein, although he was a deist, he wasn't religious, but he still, believed in a kind of a universal mind and intelligence.
15: Yeah, let me ask you that. That's
17: sort.
15: Always the question I always wonder. Why is the option if you're not, I kind of don't believe in God, I become a deist. What is the attraction of deism for some of these people?
17: I think, it probably goes back all the way to the time of the Enlightenment, but basically they don't want a God who's moral or going to impose morality okay. on us, or will be a moral agency to which I'm going to have to be beholding, or somehow I'm going to have to be responsible to. So all of these things combined, that's one thing. I don't think that was the reason for Einstein's atheism. I just think the question of suffering was paramount in the mind of Einstein, you know, that, you know, of course, maybe there's this universal mind, but he just lets things go, and that's why there's suffering in the world. Mm-hmm. And I just don't think he could answer that question. And that's the second big area.
15: Especially in seemingly normal good people doing horrible things.
17: Yeah, absolutely. And so when you have these things, if you try and put it together, you know, maybe I think Einstein sort of thought, well, you know, I guess God's there as an intelligent mind that's creating you know, a very mathematically descriptive and explanatory universe from its top to its bottom, but he just doesn't interfere with human affairs. He doesn't impose a morality. He just lets things go. He's neither, you know, fish nor fowl. Mm-hmm. You know, he's basically an indifferent God.
15: Right.
17: I think Jefferson didn't have... He was more worried about the miracles and the moral agency.
15: Yeah, he took them out of Scripture.
17: Didn't he? Yeah, he did. He cut it out. Cut it right out of his Bible.
15: Right, right.
17: So, so you can see, you know, there are various reasons for deism, but I think it's one or combination of suffering or moral responsibility to an agency outside of myself, or miracles, or some combination.
15: And as you allude to earlier, you talk about in the book what science can prove and what science can't prove. You kind of went through. Now, there's this, what's intrasubjective? What is the realities that are intrasubjective?
17: Yeah, I mean, you know, when you talk about intersubjectivity, that's, okay, we're two conscious, self-conscious subjects, yet we're relating to each other here, and there is a kind of a connection. Intrasubjectivity is, I've got my own little interior world. I've got, I'm not just aware of my hand, I'm aware of being aware of my hand. Mm-hmm. And when this happens, you get that double back to self-reflectivity. We call it intersubjectivity because basically I've got an inner world that's quite distinct from the outer world that we share together. I can't get into your inner world unless you reveal it to me, and you can't get into my inner world until I reveal it to you. So we just call it intersubjectivity that, you know, you've got actually, as it were, something inside of you that is divisible from the whole outer world of shared experience.
15: Right. Now, you talk about the concept of scientism. We hear it once in a while. What is scientism?
17: Scientism just brings science to an intolerable extreme. Mm-hmm. It basically says in order for anything to be valid knowledge, basically, it has to be scientifically falsifiable and verifiable. In other words, you have to be able to disprove it with science if it is to be disproved. And if it's not disproved, then it has to be verified. Mm. So, well, once you subject, all knowledge to that claim, well, first, of course, that's a self-refuting claim anyway, because all knowledge cannot be, you know, proved by empirical facts. So So by its own criterion, mm-hmm. you know, scientism defeats itself and, in fact, proves itself to be invalid. But the other problem, of course, is it narrows the whole world out there. Everything that's immaterial, everything that's divine, everything that's infinite, everything that's a universal, everything that's, an ultimate cause or linked to ultimate causality, everything that, you know, belongs to the whole interior world of intuition, the, you know, perfect truth, love, goodness, beauty, and home, all the ideas of aesthetics, of love, of morality and conscience, all of it just goes away. Mm-hmm. Because science, being grounded in observable data, can't deal with it. Mm-hmm. And so, of course, the world becomes not only a much less interesting place, but one that is almost insignificant mm-hmm. To the human soul, which is seeking meaning in the uncaused, the unconditioned, the unrestricted intelligibility of things. That's seeking, love and beauty and goodness and home and truth on this transcendent level. I mean, scientism just de-guts the human soul.
15: Right. Now, you talk about something here in dealing with science and what it can do and what it can't do, the differentiation between factual truths versus universal truths.
17: That's right. So a universal truth is like a claim that says all or only or uniquely or none or anything that has, you know, something that pertains to the set of all reality would be a universal claim. And so if I say there's only one unconditioned reality, or there can be only one unconditioned reality in the whole of reality, there you go. It's a universal claim. Of course, universal claims are not validated by what we call observable facts. Mm-hmm. Observable facts are always conditioned by the space and time.

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We look forward to you coming back and listening to us frequently. Have a blessed day.

0: This is Catholic Challenge, a quiz show that tests your knowledge of the Catholic faith. From altar to zealot and amice to wimple, we've got the questions to test your mettle. Take up your shield and raise your sword. It's time to stand firm in the glory of the Lord. Are you up to the challenge? Catholic Challenge 2.0 is here. Are you ready? And now, here is your host, Barbara G.
1: 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I'm your host, Barbara G., and with me today is my co-host, P.J. 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
2: All right, so here are the rules. 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Now the fourth and final round is the challenge round. This round increases in difficulty because no multiple choice answers will be provided. And each correct answer in that round will be worth 30 points.
1: Okay, thanks, PJ.
2: Thank you.
1: All right, listeners, are you ready? Let's get started. Round one begins right now. Question number one. In the Catholic Bible, how many books are there in the Old Testament? 39? 46 or 49? And the answer is 46. The Old Testament includes historical books, wisdom books, and the prophets. Question number two. In order to fulfill the sacrament of matrimony, what must a couple be open to? Serving the poor, adopting animals, or having children? And the answer is having children. A love that is complete and faithful, a love which holds nothing back from the other, will remain open to God's creative plan. After all, it is God's love in the first place. Question number three. Who was Saint Benedict's twin sister? Saint Philomena, Saint Scholastica, or Saint Bernadette? And the answer is Saint Scholastica. Her feast day is February 10th. Saint Scholastica is traditionally regarded as the founder of the Benedictine nuns. Question number four. True or false? In St. Anthony's Chapel in Pittsburgh, there's a cathedral-shaped calendar reliquary that holds a relic of each saint on his or her holiday. And the answer is true. This gold-leafed reliquary holds one relic for every day of the year. Question number five. Who did the disciples of Jesus meet on the road to Emmaus? Was it Saint Joseph, Mary Magdalene, or the risen Christ? And the answer is the risen Christ. From Luke chapter 24, we learn that the disciples did not recognize Jesus until he broke bread with them at dinner that evening, and then he disappeared.
2: Question number six. What is forbidden by the eighth commandment? Is it stealing, killing, or false witness? And the answer is false witness. Respect for human dignity requires the putting away of all falsehood, all malice, and all guile and insecurity and envy and all slander, all of which hurt other people. Question number seven. True or false? The Baptist Church has bishops. The answer is false. The Baptist Church uses Philippians 1:1 to support their policy of two scriptural officers of a New Testament church, pastor, and a deacon. Question number 8. Where is St. Peter said to be buried? Is it the Colosseum, the Appian Way, or the Vatican? And the answer is the Vatican. When Michelangelo designed the current St. Peter's Basilica, he centered the dome right over the spot where St. Peter's grave was. Question number 9. The word relic comes from the Latin reliquary. What is the actual meaning of the word relic? Is it to leave behind, a memento, or sanctified item? And the answer is to leave behind. Relics are an important aspect of some forms of Buddhism, Christianity, Islam, shamanism, and many other religions. Question number 10. Which apostle was the first to arrive at Jesus' tomb on Easter morning? Was it Peter, James, or John? The answer is John. From John chapter 20, the apostle John arrived at the tomb before Peter, but let Peter go into the tomb first.
1: Okay, that wraps up round number 1. 100 points if you got every one of those right. We're going to take our first break, but before we take our break, we're going to leave you with a bonus question worth 25 points. Here's your bonus question. What is the third solemn creed of the Catholic Church? We'll give you the answer when we come back. 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

0: Welcome back to Catholic Challenge 2.0 here on the Living Bread Radio Network. We just took our first break, and before we went to break, we left you with a bonus question. PJ, let's give our listeners the answer.
1: All right, here's the question. What is the third solemn creed of the Catholic Church? The answer is Athanasian Creed. The Catechism of the Catholic Church 192 refers to this creed, which can be found in the Handbook of Prayers. It starts, "Whoever wishes to be saved must, above all, keep the Catholic faith." And it ends with, "This is the Catholic faith. Everyone must believe it firmly and steadfastly. Otherwise, he cannot be saved." The Athanasian Creed stands alone in its detailed and beautiful description of the Holy Trinity.
0: Okay, 25 points if you got that right. That was a tough question. All right, we're going to move into round number two, but before we do, I want to remind you the Catholic Challenge is a great learning tool for the classroom, RCIA group, or teen event. All you need is a smartphone or a smart speaker and the desire to learn and have fun. Okay, let's move into round number two. Question number one. What is the most famous order of American foreign missionaries? Is it Maronol, Missionhurst, or Salesian? And the answer is Maronol. For over 100 years, Maronol has served the hungry, sick, and marginalized in more than 20 countries across the globe. Question number two. In addition to the apostles, Jesus had three very close friends. They were Martha, Mary, and who else? Lazarus, Nicodemus, or David? And the answer is Lazarus. From John chapter 11, "Now Jesus loved Martha and her sister and Lazarus." Question number three. What is the fourth joyful mystery of the Rosary? The Visitation, Nativity, or Presentation? And the answer is Presentation. The mystery of the Presentation actually involves two mysteries: the purification of the Blessed Virgin Mary and the presentation of our Lord in the temple. Question number four. Abraham and Hagar, his wife's maid, are the parents of whom? Isaac, Ishmael, or Jacob? And the answer is Ishmael. Ishmael is a minor figure in the traditions of Judaism and Christianity, but he continued to play a foundational role in Islamic tradition, which holds that he settled in Mecca. Question number five. True or false? Christendom College in Front Royal, Virginia, does not accept federal funding. And the answer is true. Dr. Warren Carroll founded Christendom as a co-educational liberal arts undergraduate Catholic college in response to the Second Vatican Council's call for the formation of lay apostles.
1: Question number six. What is the third book of the Old Testament? Is it Numbers, Deuteronomy, or Leviticus? The answer is Leviticus. The Old Testament's first section is usually called the Pentateuch, which means five volumes or five scrolls. The books are Genesis, Exodus, Leviticus, Numbers, and Deuteronomy. Question number seven. Which animal name applies to the papal edict? Is it the bull, the bear, or the hawk? And the answer is bull. The papal bull document is named after the leaden seal or bulla that was traditionally appended to the end in order to authenticate it. Question number eight. True or false? During the French Revolution, the property of the Catholic Church was confiscated. And the answer is true. The possessions of the Roman Catholic Church were declared national property by the decree of November 2, 1789. These were sold to resolve the financial crisis that caused the revolution. Question number 9. Which apostle denied Christ 3 times? Was it Peter, James, or Judas? And the answer is Peter. The last we hear of St. Peter in the Gospel accounts of the Passion of our Lord is that Peter went out and wept bitterly. Can you imagine? Question number 10. What does the third glorious mystery of the Holy Rosary commemorate? Is it the Ascension, the Assumption, or the Descent of the Holy Spirit? And the answer is the Descent of the Holy Spirit. We meditate on the day of Pentecost. They were all filled with the Holy Spirit and began to speak in other tongues as the Spirit gave them utterance.
0: Okay, that wraps up round number 2. We're going to take our second break. But before we take our break, we're going to leave you with a bonus question worth 25 points. Here's your bonus question. Which commandment instructs us to keep holy the Lord's Day? We'll give you the answer on the other side of the break. 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

0: Welcome back to Catholic Challenge 2.0 here on the Living Bread Radio Network. We just took our second break, and before we went to break, we left you with a bonus question. PJ, let's give our listeners the answer.
1: All right, here's the question. Which commandment instructs us to keep holy the Lord's Day? The answer is the third commandment. From Genesis chapter 2, in 6 days the Lord made the heavens and the earth, the sea and all that is in them, but on the seventh day he rested. We are also to rest.
0: Okay, 25 points if you got that bonus question correct. Okay, let's move into round number 3. Question number 1. What did God place with the cherubim to guard the tree of life? A lion, a river of sulfur, or a flaming sword? And the answer is a flaming sword. From Genesis chapter 3, verse 24, he expelled the man, stationing the cherubim and the fiery revolving sword east of the Garden of Eden to guard the way to the tree of life. Question number 2. In what year did Pope John the 23rd convene the Second Vatican Council? 1959, 1962, or 1968? And the answer is 1962. It was the first council in 92 years. The Pope hoped to bring spiritual rebirth to Catholicism and cultivate greater unity with the other branches of Christianity. Question number 3. He was a bishop, a doctor of the church, and he baptized St. Augustine. Is it St. Jerome, St. Ambrose, or St. Nicholas? And the answer is St. Ambrose. St. Augustine's mother, St. Monica, called St. Ambrose an angel of God who uprooted her son from his former ways and led him to his convictions of Christ. Question number 4. True or false? According to the book of Exodus, the Israelites wandered in the desert for 40 days. And the answer is false. Because the Israelites did not obey God, God did not lead them straight into the promised land. The trip should have taken only days, but instead they wandered in the desert for 40 years. Question number 5. According to the parable in Luke chapter 15, the woman lost something and swept her house, searching carefully to find it, rejoicing when she found it. What did she lose? A coin, a gold ring, or a dog? And the answer is a coin. From Luke chapter 15, in just the same way, I tell you, there will be rejoicing among the angels of God over one sinner who repents.
1: Question number 6. According to Genesis chapter 37, for how many shekels was Joseph sold to the Ishmaelites who were passing by? Was it 20, 50, or 100? And the answer is 20. From Genesis chapter 37, they sold Joseph for 20 pieces of silver to the Ishmaelites, who took him to Egypt. Question number 7. True or false? The second sorrowful mystery of the Holy Rosary is the crowning with thorns. And the answer is false. With the second sorrowful mystery, we meditate on the scourging at the pillar. We pray for infants in danger of being put to death in the womb. Question number 8. Born in Philadelphia, she was an heiress who became a religious sister. Who was the second American-born saint to be canonized by the Catholic Church? Was it St. Elizabeth Seton, St. Catherine Drexel, or St. Marianne Cope? And the answer is St. Catherine Drexel. In 1915, Catherine founded Xavier University in New Orleans, the first Catholic university in the United States for African Americans. Question number 9. Which is the highest choir of angels? Is it seraphim, guardian angels, or archangels? And the answer is seraphim. They are the angels who are attendants or guardians before God's throne. They praise God, calling, "Holy, holy, holy is the Lord of hosts." The only Bible reference is Isaiah chapter 6, verse 1 through 7. Question number 10. Which disciple brought the boy with the 5 loaves and 2 fishes to Jesus? Was it Andrew, Peter, or James the Lesser? And the answer is Andrew. From John chapter 6, one of his disciples, Andrew, the brother of Simon Peter, said to him, "There is a boy here who has 5 barley loaves and 2 fish. But what good are these for so many?"
0: All right, that wraps up round number 3. We're going to take our final break. But before we go to break, we're going to leave you with one more bonus question worth 25 points. Here's your bonus question. What are the 3 theological virtues? We'll give you the answer when we come back. 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

0: Welcome back to Catholic Challenge 2.0 here on the Living Bread Radio Network. We just took our final break, and we left you with a final bonus question. PJ, let's give our listeners the answer.
1: Sure. Here's the question. What are the three theological virtues? The answer is faith, hope, and charity. The medieval Catholic philosopher St. Thomas Aquinas explained that these virtues are called theological virtues because they have God for their object and because they are infused into the souls by God alone.
0: Okay, 25 points if you got that bonus question correct. Now we're going to move into the challenge round. It's a little bit different. PJ, let's give our listeners the rules.
1: Yes. The challenge round is our fourth and final round. Now, this round increases in difficulty because no multiple choice answers will be provided. And each correct answer in this round is worth 30 points.
0: Okay, I hope you're up to the challenge. Here we go in the challenge round. Question number one. The Gospel of John, chapter 3, records Jesus' words that no one can enter the kingdom of God without being born of water and what else? And the answer is the Spirit. From John chapter 3, verse 5, Jesus answered, "Amen, amen, I say to you, no one can enter the kingdom of God without being born of water and Spirit."
1: Question number two. Who is the successor of St. Peter, the church's supreme pastor? The answer is the Pope. At this time, it's Pope Francis. Peter and his successors were charged with leading the community of the church. Peter's leadership office was always passed on from one pope to the next. This means that our current pope is also a successor of the Apostle Peter.
0: Question number three. How many times did Pope St. John Paul II visit the United States? And the answer is five times. After his first visit in 1979, at the invitation from Mayor Ed Koch, St. John Paul II also visited the United States in 1987, 1993, 1995, and 1999.
1: Question number four. What elements are offered at Holy Mass to become the body and blood of Christ? And the answer is bread and wine. St. John Chrysostom declares, "It is not man that causes the things offered to become the body and blood of Christ, but he who was crucified for us, Christ himself."
0: Question number five. What was unusual about the tunic that Jesus wore during his passion? And the answer is, it had no seams. St. Cyprian states, "The seamless tunic signifies the indivisible kingdom of Christ. Although Solomon's kingdom was rent asunder like a garment, the Church of Christ is forever glorious and will always remain intact." Okay, that sound means we're running out of time. PJ, let's give our listeners the last question.
1: All right, here's the last question. What do Jeremiah, Ezekiel, Daniel, Amos, Micah, and Habakkuk have in common? And the answer is, they are Old Testament prophets. With the coming of Christ, we can look back at these prophets and see them as foreshadowing him, not just through the prophecies that told of his coming, but through their prophetic actions.
0: Okay, that wraps up the match. I hope you had fun and scored well today, listeners. Remember, we're always learning new things about Jesus and his church. And if you keep listening to Catholic Challenge 2.0, you'll learn something new every time. 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
3: This is your KLOJ weather forecast for Manhattan, Kansas. Today, sunny, high 85 degrees, calm wind becoming southeast, 5 miles per hour. Tonight, slight chance of showers and thunderstorms, partly cloudy, low 66 degrees, southeast wind, 5 miles per hour. Saturday, showers and thunderstorms likely, partly sunny, high 87 degrees, south wind, 5 to 10 miles per hour becoming north.
4: The current temperature, 83 degrees.
5: This is Franciscan Media's Saint of the Day for November 7th. Today we celebrate Saint Didacus. How many of us could be accused of being so generous with the poor that friends express concern about the depth of our charity? Most of us would probably be found innocent of such a charge if it were ever leveled against us, but today's saint didn't get off so easily. Didacus, or Diego, was born in Spain in 1400 and spent some time living as a hermit. After becoming a Franciscan brother, he developed a reputation for his heroic penances and legendary generosity toward the poor. He volunteered for the missions in the Canary Islands and worked there with great energy and success. In 1450, Didacus was sent to Rome to attend the canonization of St. Bernardine of Siena, a fellow Franciscan. Many of the friars attending the event became sick, and Didacus stayed for several months to nurse them back to health. Returning to Spain, Didacus pursued a life of contemplation full-time before his death in 1463. At his canonization in 1588, Didacus was praised for the holiness of his life and for his example. There's more about the saints along with inspiration and Catholic resources at our website, saintoftheday.org. From Franciscan Media, this has been Saint of the Day.
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9: This is an EWTN Newslink. I'm Teresa Tomeo from Catholic Connection. Pope Leo has concluded his apostolic journey to Spain today. A primary focus of that final leg to the Canary Islands has been immigration. Speaking today to organizations that work with migrants, he said that every migrant lost at sea is a failure of the human family, adding, nevertheless, there is also a silent shipwreck that occurs after arrival, being left alone in a city without a voice, without ties, work, or a sense of security, and exposed to those who take advantage of vulnerability. Integration means preventing that second shipwreck. And SpaceX is launching the largest IPO ever today, which could make Elon Musk a trillionaire. The company is selling more than 500 million shares for $135 apiece. For more news of the Catholic perspective, visit EWTNnews.com. I'm Teresa Tomeo, and Beacon of Truth with Deacon Hurlburg Sivers starts now.
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11: 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I'm your host, Deacon Harold Burke Sivers, and you're listening on the EWTN Global Catholic Radio Network. So great to be here with you today on this Friday. And it's not just any Friday. Today is the solemnity of the sacred, most sacred heart of Jesus. Oh, what a beautiful, beautiful solemnity. And today is on a Friday. And because, typically the church still has the discipline of no meat every Friday of the year. It's just a discipline. But today, because it's a solemnity on a Friday, you can eat as much meat as you want. So I'm going to be definitely partaking myself tonight for dinner. And I'm also back in my home state of New Jersey. I always get a little nostalgic when I come back home. And actually, what's interesting, this month, I'm going to be visiting all the places where I've lived. So I'm going back to Barbados, to my country of origin, where I was born. I'm bringing one of my daughters there, who's very interested in who's very interested in our family history. And you know, most of my family are still in Barbados, so they've never got a chance to meet any of their family from my side. And so my second oldest daughter, Angela, and I will be going down to Barbados. I'll be going home at the end of the month. But I'm also home, my home state of New Jersey. This is where we immigrated to when we came to the United States. I lived in Hillside, New Jersey, and I grew up in Christ the King Parish. So unfortunately, I flew here today, and I'm leaving tomorrow after the conference. I'm not going to have time to visit our family home or to visit my parish that I grew up in, Christ the King, or even to visit my high school, St. Benedict's Prep in Newark. This is just a quick in-and-out trip. But I always get a little nostalgic. I always love coming back to Jersey. But I'm here because the Diocese of Metuchen, where I'm broadcasting from today, by the way, the Diocese of Metuchen. So I want to thank everybody here for facilitating this, being able to allow me to broadcast the show today from here. The Office of Evangelization for the Diocese of Metuchen is doing a formation event for police officers. So usually, you know, they have a blue mass, which is a mass for police officers. In addition to doing the mass, they're doing something they've never done before. They're doing, again, a formation event for police officers. I'm honored, truly, truly honored to be speaking at this event, because this is the first time ever that I'll be speaking to police officers within a faith-based context. So I'm not going to be talking about policing. Like, for before, I used to teach contemporary threat assessment methodology. I was an anti-terrorism expert. I used to teach at the police academy in Oregon, at the Department of Public Safety Standards and Training. And so I would teach police officers how to identify and respond to threats of terrorism, in addition to doing tactical training for pod insertion teams for active shooter scenarios. But this is the first time I'm going to be speaking on topics of the Catholic faith. So I'm not talking at all about policing. I'm talking about, actually, my topic is going to be men, great men and women of the Bible. So I'm going to pick figures from the Old Testament that I think will be powerful examples for police officers, both men and women, that will inspire them to continue to do their duty well and to serve the people well here, again, in my home state of New Jersey. So I'm so thrilled and honored that the Diocese of Metuchen is doing this for law enforcement. Now, they wanted to get more. They have at least 50 officers coming. They wanted more, but you know, some of you may be aware that FIFA, which is the International Soccer Association, is having its World Cup here in the United States, including the state of New Jersey. So many officers are required to be on duty tomorrow, which is when the conference is, because of the protection and all the things that go into holding an international event on U.S. soil. And I definitely have been part of those before, so I know what that entails and what that requires. So many of the state police officers cannot be here for that. But, you know, the people are going to be here who God wants to be here. And again, I'm absolutely thrilled. I'm excited to be talking to police officers on issues of the faith. So, and I'll be speaking with Father Larry Richards, who's a very good friend of mine and a mentor of mine. So I'm looking forward to being with Father Larry as well. So please keep us and this event in your prayers, and especially continue to pray for all of our police officers who are out there putting their lives on the line for complete strangers, you know, that actually live out in a professional way Jesus' words, you know, no greater love than one has than to lay down his life for his friends. Please continue to pray for all of our police officers. Thank you. All right. Well, today is the Solemnity, as I mentioned, of the Most Sacred Heart of Jesus. That's what we're talking about today. Would love to hear about your relationship, your devotion to the Sacred Heart of Jesus. And on the show today, you know, we're going to be talking about what is this Solemnity of the Sacred Heart of Jesus. We're going to talk about where does this devotion come from. We're going to talk about why this devotion is important for the world. In fact, you know, just yesterday, the bishops of the United States consecrated the United States to the Sacred Heart of Jesus. You know, so that's really, really, really important. So we're going to talk all about this feast. We'd love to hear from you. We'd love to hear about your relationship with the Sacred Heart of Jesus, your devotion to the Sacred Heart of Jesus, what this solemnity of the Most Sacred Heart of Jesus means to you. Give us a call today on Beacon of Truth, 833-288-EWTN. 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If you're outside of North America, and again, if you're watching on FIFA and you're watching in another country, maybe the continent of Africa, or from South America, or from Asia, or Australia, or any place, our friends, our neighbors to the north in Canada, all you need to do is dial 1, then 205-271-2985. 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Just give us your first name, how you're listening, followed by your brief question. Remember that message and data rates may apply. Again, we're talking about the solemnity of the Most Sacred Heart of Jesus today. Beautiful. This is one of my favorite solemnities in the church. And, you know, this whole thing stems from, of course, the work that our Lord and Savior Jesus Christ did for us on the cross. You know, we're talking about the Sacred Heart of Jesus that was pierced by the soldier's lamp and blood and water flowed out. We're going to talk about that first. You know, I want to just lay a foundation for how this solemnity, this beautiful remembrance of our Lord's sacrifice on the cross, particularly the piercing of his heart, that saving stream of salvation that flowed from his side and from his wounded heart is really the wellspring of salvation for the world. You know, so we're going to take a look at the readings that are going to be for today, you know, for the solemnity of the Most Sacred Heart of Jesus. But again, we'd love to hear from you. We'd love to hear about your devotion to the Sacred Heart of Jesus, what the Sacred Heart of Jesus solemnity means to you, maybe what impact it's had in your life or the life of your family. What your devotion to the Sacred Heart of Jesus looks like. Maybe you have a devotion to St. Margaret Mary Alacoque, to whom this devotion was revealed to by our Lord. Would love to hear from you today, my friends. Give us a call, 833-288-EWTN. That's 833-288-3986. Now, if you're driving, remember, you got to stay safe, but you can always, or if you can't get to the phone, text us your questions at 1-833-288-EWTN. That's 1-833-288-3986. Again, just give us your first name and how you're listening, followed by your brief question. One of the reasons why I love this this devotion, this solemnity today, is, you know, first of all, I love the Chaplet of Divine Mercy. You know, and so I think Divine Mercy and the Sacred Heart of Jesus go hand in hand. You know, and so when I pray the Chaplet of Divine Mercy, I'm actually reflecting on the crucifixion. You know, and today, of course, is also Friday, so it's the Sorrowful Mysteries of the Most Holy Rosary. And so we also share reflections about the crucifixion, which is the fifth sorrowful mystery. And, of course, the part of that is the piercing of Jesus's most sacred heart. So, that's what we're talking about today. Can't wait to dive into this. Of course, we'd love to hear from you on the solemnity of the Most Sacred Heart of Jesus. What does this solemnity mean to you? 833-288-EWTN. That's 833-288-3986.
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for Friday as we head into the weekend on this Solemnity of the Most Sacred Heart of Jesus. You know, and I love this solemnity today. I hope you do too. And again, would love to hear from you how much this Sacred Heart of Jesus devotion means to you, to your family. You know, give us a call, 833-288-EWTN. That's 833-288-3986. Today's, of course, the Solemnity of the Most Sacred Heart of Jesus. Tomorrow is the Memorial of the Immaculate Heart of the Blessed Virgin Mary. So you see the beauty of the Sacred Heart of Jesus and then the Immaculate Heart of Mary. Those 2 days follow each other. So it actually is the feast of my own parish back in Portland, Oregon, Immaculate Heart of Mary, where I've been serving as a deacon all of my ordained ministry, 23 years there at Immaculate Heart. I myself have a beautiful devotion to the Blessed Virgin Mary, who's been a part of my life forever. You know, like literally. I mean, I remember my mom telling me that, because my mom had 5 miscarriages before having me. And when she was pregnant with me, they put her on total bed rest in the hospital. And she told me that when the Angelus, it was right near a church, so when the Angelus bells would ring, and she could hear it from her window in the hospital, that that I would move around in her womb. You know, so she took that as a sign that maybe God was calling me to something. You know, and I was the first baptized Catholic in the history of our family. My mom is a convert, but she did not have to be rebaptized, just confirmation, first communion. So I'm actually the first baptized Catholic. I was baptized in Our Lady, Queen of the Universe, Catholic Church in Bridgetown, Barbados, which I will be visiting at the end of the month with my daughter, Angela. We're taking a trip down to Barbados, and I will definitely show her the place where I came into the church. Very excited for that. And then I grew up, and I'm in my home state of New Jersey right now, speaking at a formation event for police officers tomorrow with Father Larry Richards. And I was raised in Christ, as I mentioned earlier, Christ the King, of course, who's the son of Mary. I went to St. Benedict's Prep in Newark, and the Newark Abbey, which runs the high school, the church is St. Mary's, and of course I was also a monk there, so for a little bit. So St. Mary's, and I went to Notre Dame, right? University dedicated to Our Lady, and then I was ordained a deacon at Immaculate Conception Cathedral in Portland. And I've been serving, as I mentioned, at Immaculate Heart of Mary. So Mary's been a part of my life literally since I was in the womb. You know, and so I have a beautiful devotion to the Blessed Mother. And so it's so awesome that the Sacred Heart of Jesus and Immaculate Heart of Mary are 2 feasts that are back to back. So I'm very excited about that. So again, tomorrow, Memorial of the Immaculate Heart of the Blessed Virgin Mary, because June is the month of the Sacred Heart, you know, so outstanding. And today is also a very, very special day. It is the 50th anniversary of the priestly ordination of my mentor and friend, Father Mitch Pacwa. I cannot even begin to tell you the impact that Father Pacwa's had on my life. You know, in our archdiocese in Portland, Oregon, at the time that I was going through formation in 1997, we were required to get master's degrees, and we were using the University of Dallas at that time. So one of my, my scripture professor was Father Mitch for all of our scripture classes. We took Old Testament, we took New Testament, we took Pentateuch. So we have, you know, like an overview of the Old Testament, overview of the New Testament, and then we took specialized classes. The Pentateuch was one of our classes. Luke and Acts of the Apostles was another one of our classes. We also took apologetics from Father Pacwa. It was just, I mean, and just to be in the classroom, to hear him, and to just gain the wealth of incredible knowledge
that he has about the faith. I mean, he was just incredible. And I was so incredibly motivated. And you know, I fell in love with the faith all over again. And the Father Mitch was a huge part of that. And my love for theology and my learning Greek and Hebrew, all from Father Mitch, you know, all of that was encouraged and inspired by him. And continue to this day, continues to be a source of continual inspiration for me. You know, I'm getting my doctorate now. And large that is because of the influence of Father Mitch Pacwa in my life. So I cannot even emphasize enough how important Father Mitch has been to me, how so much he's meant to me. And really, he's one of the catalysts for me doing what I'm doing now. You know, my first appearance at EW10 was on EW10 Live, you know, at Father Pacwa's invitation. You know, so just a massive, massive influence. So congratulations on the 50th anniversary of priestly ordination of EWTN's own Father Mitch Pacwa. So please say a prayer for me. If you're going to adoration today or you haven't gone to Mass yet, you're going to get to Mass later today, please say a prayer for him that God will continue to strengthen him. That he will continue to do the work that God has come to do for EWTN and elsewhere. And I know so many people have also been impacted by his ministry. So congratulations to my mentor and my friend, Father Mitch Pacwa. Again, 50th anniversary of priestly ordination. All right, my friends, the most

Sacred Heart of Jesus. Maybe it's through the Divine Mercy Chaplet. We'd love to hear from you. Give us a call today. 833-288-EWTN. 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And remember, you can also text us your question or your comment at that same number, 1-833-288-EWTN. That's 1-833-288-3986. Again, text us your first name, how you're listening, followed by your brief question. Remember that message and data rates may apply. All right, so let's dive into the readings quickly here for the Solemnity of the Sacred Heart of Jesus, you know, because they're absolutely beautiful. So the first one is from Deuteronomy chapter 7. And Moses said to the people, "You are a people sacred to the Lord your God. He has chosen you from all the nations on the face of the earth to be a people peculiarly his own." Right? So remember, God chose the Israelites to be the nation from which, through which he would reveal himself, and they in turn were supposed to be the witnesses and examples to all of the other nations around them. That was the idea here. So Moses is emphasizing this to the people, that you are sacred to the Lord, right? You are holy, you are consecrated to the Lord. It's not because you are the largest of all the nations, but that the Lord has set his heart on you and chose you, for you are really the smallest of all the nations, right? And we see this theme throughout the scriptures as well, that God uses sometimes the smallest and the weakest to be the ones through his will is brought to fruition in the scriptures. It was because the Lord loved you and because of his fidelity to the oath he had sworn to your fathers that he brought you out with his strong hand from the place of slavery. You know, so again, God is faithful to his covenant oath and promises. We are the ones that are not faithful all the time. So thanks be to God, we have the sacrament of reconciliation instituted by Christ that helps us get back into right relationship with the Lord when we sin, when we fall short, you know, of our relationship with the Lord. You know, and Moses is reminding the people that the Lord brought you out from the place of slavery, and Jesus, who's the new Moses, is going to bring people out of the slavery to sin and death and back to freedom, true freedom, as sons and daughters of God. So I love that. I love that. That again, he said, why God loved you with his own heart. Now again, God doesn't have a heart. Right? God does have a physical body. He's pure spirit, but he's also pure love. And and again, sometimes we the Israelites and us, right, are any language that we use to describe God will always fall short. We can only talk about God by analogy, and sometimes we use human language and anthropomorphic images in order to try to understand how we can relate to God, right? So we, you know, God's right hand, God's heart, the mind of God, right? So we use this language that helps us to wrap our brains around how we can be in relationship with Almighty God himself. You know, so sometimes we use language, and Moses uses that language, and David uses that language in the Psalms, and we use that today as well, especially when we're trying to describe the Trinity. The Psalm is Psalm 103, Mizmor Kuf Gimel. It says, the Lord's kindness is everlasting to those who fear him. That's the refrain. And I love this Psalm. Bless the Lord, O my soul, all my being. Bless his holy name. Bless the Lord, my soul. So we have a synonymous parallelism there in the psalm. And never forget all his benefits. Right? Beautiful. And the Sacred Heart of Jesus is like a mirror that reflects this beautiful reality of Psalm 103. You know how our... again, it's also reminiscent of the Blessed Mother. In the Magnificat, in Luke's Gospel, my soul magnifies the Lord. My spirit rejoices in God my Savior. You know, the psalm goes on to talk about how God is gracious and merciful, slow to anger and abounding in merciful love. You know, God, that's so beautiful. Because of the solemnity today, we have a second reading from 1 John chapter 4. Of course, for 1 John, John writes,

0: extensive treatise on love and the awesome way we participate in the love and the life of God. You know, if God so loved us, we must also love one another. You know, so he reminds us of the greatest commandments. And of course, the gospel is from Matthew chapter 11. You know, I give praise to you, Father, Lord of heaven and earth. For although you have hidden these things from the wise and learned, you have revealed them to the little ones. You know, yes, Father, such has been your gracious will, that all things have been handed over to me by the Father. You know, and so Jesus doesn't keep that to himself. He shares himself with us. He gave his life for us that we can have life forever. All right, the Solemnity of the Most Sacred Heart of Jesus. That's our theme today. Would love to hear from you. Give us a call, 833-288-EW10, 833-288-3986.
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4: Here's today's quote from Mother Angelica's perpetual calendar. Our Lady suffered with her son. You've got to suffer with her son too. And so do I. Jesus says, take your cross upon yourself and I will help you. 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When we have crosses, he is trusting us. 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
5: This is a Did You Know moment with Sandra McDevitt. Did you know the origin of the word blessing? The word blessing appears over 100 times in the Old Testament. The original biblical Hebrew word means cistern, which overflows the aqueduct, the water sustaining life. The first time the word blessing is used in the Old Testament is the fifth day of creation. God blesses the fish and the birds, tells them to be fruitful and multiply. A few verses later, he blesses Adam and Eve with the same words. It's about generating life. God, who is the ultimate source of life, is telling them to also be a source. In the New Testament, John chapter 4, verse 5, Jesus says, whoever drinks the water I give will become a well of water springing to eternal life. A very cool connection to the Old Testament. I'm Sandra McDevitt for EWTN Radio.
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0: and some wonderful traveling music as we move into this weekend on this Solemnity of the Most Sacred Heart of Jesus. It's a wonderful, wonderful solemnity, awesome devotion to the Sacred Heart of our Lord and Savior, Jesus Christ. And again, tomorrow is also the Immaculate Heart of Mary. So you have Sacred Heart of Jesus today, Immaculate Heart of Mary tomorrow. I'm Deacon Halberg Simmons, listening to Beacon of Truth, and our topic today is the Solemnity of the Most Sacred Heart of Jesus, and would love to hear from you how much this devotion means to you, whether it's through the Divine Mercy Chaplet, whether it's through praying the devotional prayer to the Sacred Heart of Jesus, whether it's devotion to St. Margaret Mary Alacoque, to whom this devotion was revealed to by our Lord. You know, would love to hear maybe the impact on your own life or your own family. 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Give us your first name, how you're listening, followed by your brief question. Remember that message and data rates may apply. All right. Well, tomorrow, in addition to being the memorial of the Immaculate Heart of Mary, it is also the feast day of St. Anthony of Padua, who is a doctor of the church. And so there's going to be Holy Mass on the feast of St. Anthony of Padua from the shrine that bears his name in Padua, Italy, at noon. All right, so remember to watch that on EW10. And I've been to that church. It is absolutely beautiful. So if you have a devotion to St. Anthony of Padua, great man of God, the Mass is going to be tomorrow at noon. I'm assuming that's noon Eastern time. And tomorrow, there's also Holy Mass for the 109th anniversary of the second apparition of Our Lady of Fatima, from the National Blue Army Shrine of Our Lady of Fatima in New Jersey, where I happen to be this weekend. So that's in Asbury, New Jersey. Again, Holy Mass for the 109th anniversary of the second apparition of Our Lady of Fatima from the National Blue Army Shrine of Our Lady of Fatima. That is at 6:30 p.m. Eastern. You can catch the Mass of St. Anthony of Padua and the anniversary Mass of the second apparition of Our Lady of Fatima at EWTN. So tune in and watch all of the great programs that EWTN has for you. And again, I just want to mention, today is also the 50th anniversary of the priestly ordination of Father Mitch Packer, one of the most beloved folks there at the network at EWTN, and a huge influence and mentor for me in my life, both personally and professionally, I guess. You know, since I'm a speaker and writer full time, a lot of that was under the inspiration and influence of Father Mitch Packer. So I owe so much to him that I hope that he gets rewarded for in heaven. I mean, major, major influence in my life and the life of so many others who have been impacted by his ministry on EWTN for about 40 years. So congratulations again, Father Mitch, for the 50th anniversary of his priestly ordination. All right, we're talking all about the solemnity of the Most Sacred Heart of Jesus. That's our topic today. Would love to hear from you. Give us a call, 833-288-EWTN. How much this Solemnity of the Sacred Heart means to you? 833-288-3986. We received a text message from John, listening at 100.7 FM in Richland, Washington. He says, "Do I have to believe this story from 450 years ago? It is too unbelievable for me. Thank you. God bless." Well, to answer your question directly, no, you do not have to believe this. Why? Even though it's a beautiful devotion, it is a private revelation. So what we're required to believe is the deposit of faith. Scripture and sacred tradition, those things that were that Jesus told the apostles, that the apostles handed down to us. So scripture and tradition is protected by the magisterium or teaching authority of the church. Those are the three legs of the stool upon which the church stands. Scripture, sacred tradition, and the magisterium of the church. And so the revealed truths of the faith are scripture and tradition, but there's private revelation. So for example, in The Passion of the Christ, Mel Gibson used private revelation. So remember, there are a number of scenes in The Passion of the Christ that are not in scripture. For example, Mary cleaning up the blood after Jesus' scourging, and several other scenes are not in scripture. He included those scenes from the private revelations and incorporated them into the movie. Again, nothing wrong with that, because these private relations are by saints recognized by the church. So these apparitions and these revelations did indeed happen, regardless of whether you believe them or not. But you are not required to believe them. In fact, even the rosary, you're not required to pray the rosary, although there's tremendous spiritual benefits from praying the rosary and the chaplet of divine mercy and having a devotion to the Sacred Heart of Jesus, which I would really encourage you, John, to go before our Lord in the Blessed Sacrament and kind of rethink where you are right now. For example, maybe you believe some of the miracles that Jesus did were also unbelievable. Multiplying, bread and fish to feed over 5,000. It says 5,000 men. That did not include the women and the children who were also present there. Jesus raising people from the dead. Jesus opening the eyes of the blind and healing lepers. A lot of people say that that's unbelievable as well. But we know that they happened. And also, even though these are private revelations, they did indeed occur. There's no question about that. The church has done extensive investigations. But again, you are not required to believe them because they're not necessary for our salvation. But I think they are incredibly helpful for us on our journey. Different signs that God has given us to assist us on the way to salvation. Thank you so much, John, for your text. Of course, we'd love to hear from you. What does this devotion to the Sacred Heart of Jesus mean to you? Give us a call today on Beacon of Truth, 833-288-EWTN. That's 833-288-3986. And just like John, you can also text us at 1-833-288-EWTN. That's 1-833-288-3986. All right, so talking about the Sacred Heart of Jesus. So when Jesus hung on the cross, we know John records this in his gospel, in John chapter 19. When they had came, remember, so Jesus dies, there's the earthquake, right? And so they want to get out of there. So and they broke the legs of the two thieves who were crucified on the other side of Jesus. Why? Because when you're crucified in that the way they were in that position, it was extremely difficult to take a breath. And so in order to take a breath, you had to pull yourself up, in Jesus' case, pull yourselves up on the nail marks, on the nails that were driven into his wrists, and which caused excruciating pain to the nerve that was severed when they drove the nail into his wrist. And just to give you an idea, that nerve that was exposed when the nail was driven through is incredibly, incredibly painful. There's documentation from World War II soldiers who received that injury, that nerve in their wrist was exposed either by shrapnel or explosion, something like that, and they prayed for death rather than have to endure that pain. So imagine if a soldier receiving an injury on the battlefield prays for death. Jesus hung on that cross with injuries in both wrists, both, for 3 hours in absolutely unbelievable, excruciating pain. And so in order to take a breath, you had to pull yourself up. You had to push from the feet, from the nails that were driven to your feet, and pull yourselves up by your wrists. And again, exacerbating the pain even more, and just to take a breath. So when the earthquake started, they broke the legs of the other two so that they, because they were not dead yet, so they couldn't pull themselves up, so they would die a lot faster from asphyxiation, from suffocation. When they got to Jesus, he was already dead, right? So John tells us that they did not break his legs, again, fulfilling the scripture that said that not a bone of it will be broken. It said instead, one of the soldiers, whose sacred tradition has told us his name was Longinus, pierced Jesus' side with a spear, bringing a sudden flow of blood and water. Okay? This was a typical crucifixion practice to stab the victim to make sure that they were dead before they released the body to relatives. And so the water that John describes as flowing out was probably serous pleura or pericardial fluid. So when you die in the way that Jesus did, there is a sac around the heart that fills with liquid. And so when the Longinus' spear went through Jesus' side, it pierced that pericardium, and the fluid that had been surrounding the heart drained out, which, again, wasn't exactly quote-unquote water, but probably, again, pleural or pericardial fluid that was mixed with the blood that also pierced the heart itself, which was filled with blood. And that fluid would build up from shock and blood loss. And accumulate in the chest cavity and in the lungs. So that's what was going on there. So we talk about the Sacred Heart and that blood. And I love the image because when that blood and water flow from Christ's side, you know, Christ, in a sense, on the cross was giving birth to the church. Beautiful connection back to Genesis chapter 2, where Adam was in the sleep. Right, a ter dema in Hebrew means a deep sleep without consciousness or dreams, and it's out of that sleep that God takes the rib, silau in Hebrew, and builds up the woman. So his bride comes from his side, and so on the cross, the bride of Christ, the church, is born from the side of Christ. That blood and water that flows out from the side, you know, Saint John Chrysostom and other fathers of the church will say, blood for the Eucharist, water for baptism. The church was born from the side of Christ. The bride comes forth from the side of the bridegroom on the cross. So that's the biblical foundation for this wonderful devotion today, solemnity of the Most Sacred Heart of Jesus. So why do we as Catholics venerate the Sacred Heart of Jesus? You know, we devote ourselves, devotion to the Sacred Heart is one of the easiest and fastest ways to grow in holiness. Remember, all of these devotions that we have are desired to bring us into a deeper holiness with the Lord, to bring us into a deeper relationship with the Lord. Again, not required devotions, but beautiful helps, beautiful ways that God assists us into being more drawn more deeply into His Sacred Heart and into His life. So we'd love to hear from you about your devotion to the Sacred Heart of Jesus today on Beacon of Truth, on this solemnity of the Most Sacred Heart of Jesus. Give us a call, 833-288-EWTN. That's 833-288-3986. 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That's 1-833-288-3986. Give us your first name, how you're listening, followed by your brief question. Remember that message and data rates may apply. All right. We got a text here from Joseph. Says that my best friend got his doctorate in theology and wrote his dissertation on the Sacred Heart and how the desert fathers and mothers prayed with the heart of Jesus from the beginning, with even St. Paul clearly focusing on it in Philippians chapter 1, verse 8. There are even many Old Testament references to focusing on the heart of God. Right? Yeah, which is true. Absolutely true. In fact, David talks about that in the Psalms as one of those Old Testament sources. And he continues, getting to hear his talks and even proofread his dissertation greatly increased my faith and devotion to the Sacred Heart. So Joseph is sharing the fact that that his best friend got his doctorate in theology on the Sacred Heart of Jesus, and how reading that dissertation, he learned more about the Sacred Heart and increased his devotion to the Sacred Heart of Jesus. And there's many resources out there that you can also get. Just go to EWTNRC.com. That's EWTNRC.com, which is the EWTN Religious Catalog. Just in the search engine, type in Sacred Heart of Jesus and look for the devotions there that will draw you more deeply into a greater devotion to Jesus' most sacred heart. All right, so I would very much encourage you to do that. Thank you, Joseph, for your text there as well. All right, again, we have a devotion and veneration to the Sacred Heart of Jesus as one of the easiest ways to grow in holiness, because we always want to grow in holiness, to fight against the forces of our culture that are turning our hearts away from devotion to the Lord, from covenant relationship and intimacy with the Lord. And we want to find ways, different helps for doing that. And one of these things that the church gives us are devotions. And, you know, every devotion may not fit you, you know. So find the one that speaks to you, to your heart, to your situation, to your life, to your temperament, to the way that you pray. Maybe you're more of a reader, so maybe a book on the Sacred Heart of Jesus would be more powerful for you. Or maybe you're just like in adoration, maybe a prayer to the Sacred Heart of Jesus. In fact, I say a prayer to the Sacred Heart of Jesus every morning. Oh, Holy Heart of Jesus, fountain of every blessing, I adore you, I love you, and with lively sorrow for my sins, I offer you this pure heart of mine. Make me humble, patient, pure, and wholly obedient to your will. Grant, good Jesus, I may live in you and for you. Protect me in the midst of danger. Comfort me in my afflictions. Give me health of body. Assistance in my temporal needs. Your blessing on all that I do, and the grace of a holy death. Amen. So I've memorized that prayer because I say that prayer every single morning. When I finish my office, which is vigils and lauds, I do my private prayers, my private devotional prayers. And in the morning, I have different prayers in the evening, but in the morning is that prayer to the Sacred Heart of Jesus, which I've memorized, and I just love praying that as I'm preparing, because after I do my prayers, I go for my walk, where I always start off my walks with the rosary. This gets me in the mood of a mood of prayer and supplication before the Lord. Again, helps us to grow in devotion to our Lord and Savior Jesus Christ. So where does this devotion to the Sacred Heart come from? Well, all the way back in 1673, our Lord began to visit St. Margaret Mary Alacoque. She's a visitation nun, the Order of Visitation of Holy Mary in Eastern France. I've been to that monastery, into the church where Jesus was revealing himself to her. It's absolutely beautiful. And her body's in the church and is preserved. So, if you ever get over there, it's absolutely beautiful, not to miss if you're going on pilgrimage to France. St. Margaret Mary Alacoque can be experiencing visions of the Sacred Heart of Jesus, which continue for 18 months, so a year and a half. The Lord has been revealing this devotion to the Sacred Heart to her. During these visions, St. Margaret Mary learned ways to venerate the Sacred Heart of Jesus. And so she wrote those down and shared them with the world. So this is how the devotion started. So these devotions included, amongst other things, the idea of a holy hour on Thursdays, right? Again, where Jesus was in the Garden of Gethsemane, and that's where the actual holy hour, Jesus says, could you not stay awake with me even for an hour? You know? So the idea of a holy hour on Thursdays was part of his devotion to the Sacred Heart. The creation of the Feast of the Sacred Heart after Corpus Christi, because, you know, this feast always comes on after Corpus Christi, and the reception of the Eucharist on the first Friday of every month. All of those devotions flow from the Devotions to the Sacred Heart of Jesus, again revealed to St. Margaret Mary Alacoque. So again, just like our John, you know, our person sent us a text before, a lot of people were very skeptical of St. Margaret Mary's claims of these visions. You know, I mean, I could see that. Imagine, you know, today in our 21st century, with all the technology we have, you know, people saying, well, I don't know if that's, you know, if that's real. Show me the evidence, that kind of thing. But her confessor, who was a Jesuit priest, Father Claude La Colombière, whose church is actually right up the street from the monastery where St. Margaret Mary Alacoque is also. And in fact, he's buried in that church. You can see his tomb as well. He believed her. And eventually the Mother Superior of her community also began to believe as well. But it takes time because these are private revelations. The church needs time to investigate these. And it's important that the church investigates these, because what you don't want is everybody believing these things where it could be a trick from the devil. You know, where it's actually not approved apparitions of the church, where the devil is trying to deceive people by giving, you know, false visions. Again, these private revelations are not required by the church to believe, but the ones that are investigated and approved by the church are ones that help us to bring us into deeper devotional love and intimacy with Jesus. Because as Mary says, her last words, do whatever he tells you. Right, do whatever he tells you. So I think that's very important for us in these devotions to remember that. And so the first Feast of the Sacred Heart was celebrated privately at the monastery where St. Margaret Mary Alacoque was in 1686. Right, so she began receiving the visions in 1673. The first feast was celebrated privately in 1686. She died just 4 years later in 1690. Was canonized by Pope Benedict XV in 1920, and the Vatican granted the Feast of the Sacred Heart of Jesus for France in 1765. And so about almost 100 years later, in 1856, Pope Pius IX designated the Friday following the Feast of Corpus Christi as a Feast of the Sacred Heart of Jesus for the entire Latin Rite Church, right? And so that's beautiful. And then in 1899, Pope Leo XIII wrote an encyclical letter, Annum Sacrum, the Sacred Year, which consecrated the entire world to the Sacred Heart of Jesus. And so how beautiful is that? So now we just, again, yesterday, the bishops of the United States consecrated the United States to the Sacred Heart of Jesus. Right, following Pope Leo XIII in 1899, in his encyclical letter, Annum Sacrum, again, the sacred year, consecrating the entire world to the Sacred Heart of Jesus. All right, so beautiful history of this devotion to the Sacred Heart of Jesus. So what are some things that we can do practically? What are some of the promises that the Sacred Heart of Jesus made to St. Margaret Mary Alacoque? For those who... again, you don't have to, but those who have a devotion to the Sacred Heart of Jesus, as revealed to St. Margaret Mary Alacoque, what are some of the promises Jesus said? Well, he will give them, those who follow the devotion, all the graces necessary for their state in life, right? So whatever your state, a mother, accountant, executive, working in a restaurant, you know, as a server, God will give you all the graces necessary for your state in life. Married, if you're a priest or religious, he will give you all the graces that are necessary for your state in life. He will give peace to your families. He will console you after all your troubles. He will be your refuge in life and especially in death. He will abundantly bless all your undertakings. Right? How about that? You know, devotion to Sacred Heart, Jesus will bless the things that you undertake. Again, if they're in accordance with the will of God. Sinners will find refuge in the Sacred Heart of Jesus as a source of infinite mercy. So we see the connection with the Divine Mercy devotion as well. The Sacred Heart of Jesus as a source of infinite mercy, the infinite merciful love of God, the ocean of mercy. You know, souls that are tepid will become fervent. So our passion for the Lord will grow with devotion as well. All right, beautiful. All right, so let's end with the prayer to the Sacred Heart of Jesus. Again, the most holy heart of Jesus, fountain of every blessing, I adore you, I love you, and with lively sorrow for my sins, I offer you this poor heart of mine. Make me humble, patient, pure, and wholly obedient to your will. Grant, good Jesus, I may live in you and for you. Protect me in the midst of danger. Comfort me in my afflictions. Give me health of body, assistance in my temporal needs, your blessing on all that I do, and the grace of a holy death. Amen. All right, next week, we're going to take a look at our life in Christ, continue reflecting on the rosary for Pentecost. And until we're together again, may Almighty God bless you, keep you, and protect you. The Father, and the Son, and the Holy Spirit. Amen.
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0: This is your KLOJ weather forecast for Manhattan, Kansas. Today, sunny, high 85 degrees, calm wind becoming southeast, 5 miles per hour. Tonight, slight chance of showers and thunderstorms, partly cloudy, low 66 degrees, southeast wind, 5 miles per hour. Saturday, showers and thunderstorms likely, partly sunny, high 87 degrees, south wind, 5 to 10 miles per hour becoming north.
1: The current temperature, 83 degrees.
2: Hello and welcome to Catholic Bites 60 Seconds. This is Father Conrad Murphy of the Archdiocese of Washington, and today I'll be talking about the diversity of creation. The great philosopher Aristotle has a wonderful line about creation when he says that in everything in nature, there is something marvelous. And it's so true, isn't it? When we see around us the beauty that God has given us, it's incredible. We might wonder why. Why all the diversity? Why so many different things to glorify God? And the reason is that God's essence, He Himself, cannot be exhausted by one thing. He has all these things that He made. Each one reflects back His splendor in some way. His glory is made manifested by the slug all the way up to the angel in some particular way. And so everything in creation, this great diversity, all reflects back the beauty that is God. That's the end of my 60 Seconds. We'll catch you next time on Catholic Bites 60 Seconds.
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11: This is an EWTN Newslink. I'm Teresa Tomeo from Catholic Connection. Pope Leo had direct words for human traffickers on this final day of his apostolic voyage to Spain, the final leg having been spent in the Canary Islands. Speaking earlier today, the Holy Father said, "For every life lost, every family deceived, every body subjugated, every woman threatened, every worker exploited, you will have to appear before divine justice," adding, "Repent while there is still time. For God's mercy can reach even the most hardened sinner, but it enters only through the narrow gate of truth, justice, and conversion." And the U.S. men's national team will take on Paraguay at Sophia Stadium tonight to begin their World Cup journey. The World Cup in North America opened yesterday in Mexico City with the Mexican national team defeating South Africa. For more news with a Catholic perspective, visit EWTNnews.com. I'm Teresa Tomeo, and Catholic Answers Live starts now.

0: Hello and welcome to Catholic Answers Live. I'm Cy Kellett, your host. Happy Friday afternoon to you, maybe Friday evening, maybe even Saturday morning if you're over in the Philippines or anywhere that's on the other side of the dateline. Thanks for being here with us. Whatever time, whatever day it is where you are, I always like these weird questions with Jimmy Akin. There's two things I like about him. I like the weird questions, but they always come with Jimmy Akin. We never get somebody else here for weird questions with Jimmy Akin. Jimmy Akin, of course, senior apologist here at Catholic Answers, author extraordinaire, and podcaster extraordinaire as well. Welcome, Jimmy.
1: Thank you. Well, if you had someone else for weird questions with Jimmy Akin, it'd be false advertising.
0: It would, yeah. We could do the like the sitting in for Jimmy. Kind of thing, sitting in for Jimmy today, yeah. On Weird Questions with Jimmy Akin.
1: And it's not like you're like anyone's paying a fee to access the show, so there wouldn't be a financial damage.
0: That's true.
1: That would be,
0: yeah,
1: recoverable.
0: Yeah, you can't really, yeah, sue. There's no damage. Although it would do damage to the show if you weren't here. Mm-hmm. There's no recoverable damage. There's no tort there, I don't think. I almost gave out the phone number. Did you see that? I almost gave out the phone number, but I got the questions right in front of me.
1: I didn't see it, but I heard it.
0: It's weird questions today. Well, I hope that's the last error I will make. Usually, it's almost error-free. I don't want to be arrogant, but usually it's almost error-free. So we'll see how it goes. That's not arrogant, is it, Jimmy? I think that's very humble of me, just to point out.
1: Yeah, you certainly didn't have to belabor it for that long, so that's quite a conspicuous demonstration of humility.
0: Yeah, right. That's right. I like to drag them out, my demonstrations of my humility. Jimmy Akin's Mysterious World, one of the most popular podcasts anywhere. Every Friday a new episode drops. Lately, I've been forgetting until late in the show to ask you, so just tell me, what dropped today on Jimmy Akin's Mysterious World?
1: Well, every quarter we ask our patrons what questions they have, and so that's what is happening on this week's episode of Mysterious World. We're going to be talking about questions like the Magi's star in Matthew's Gospel, where Mary went after Pentecost, did Jesus work private miracles before his ministry, what would have happened with original sin if only Eve had fallen, how a timeless God makes choices, and does having more people mean less demonic influence per person on average? So
0: That's quite an amazing question. Yeah, because the demons have to be busy. So every time a baby's born, you're like, well, if they've assigned anyone to that baby, maybe that's one less demon to bother me. That's it. That's actually a really good question.
1: That's the idea, and we'll see how well it works out.
0: All right. Help me out before I get started, because I'm really trying to keep my error rate low. Do you say Arkansan or Arkansan? Is that how you say it?
1: What,
0: someone from Arkansas?
1: Be?
0: I actually couldn't come up with – once I asked, I couldn't come up with an alternative. I was kind of hoping you wouldn't notice that.
1: Yeah.
0: Arkansan is the pronunciation.
1: For that word, yes, though there is an alternative word. But it's a little older. It's not used as much anymore. Arkansan is the main term today.
0: You want to tell me the older? Now I'm curious. What the older? You don't want to tell me?
1: Yeah. Arkansas-year.
0: Arkansas-year. Oh, very good. I you probably know the answer to this, but we don't say Arkansas. We say Arkansas. But it looks like Kansas.
1: And there's an interesting story, which we won't go into now, about how all that happened.
0: One of our favorite Arkansasers, Jimmy Akin, is getting a question here from Justin, who says, "Hey, Jimmy, fellow Arkansan here in Little Rock. I had a patient ask me something that I thought was right up your alley. The basis of the question is when holy water ceases to become holy. He wanted to know, since water goes through the typical hydrological cycle, does that mean a large portion of rain is blessed? He also wanted to know if a priest blessed the water in a sauna, would that make the steam holy? I figured the intent had to be there, but wasn't sure if the church had a specific teaching on different states of blessed water."
1: Okay, so in the first example Justin names, what he's thinking of, he doesn't spell out the steps exactly, but what he's thinking of is you've got water and a priest blesses it so that it becomes holy water, but then it evaporates and goes up into the sky and gets merged with clouds and eventually rains back down. And so he's wondering, would after that double transition, first the transition into water vapor via evaporation and then via transformation back into liquid water via the rain, would the rain retain the blessing that the priest had said over this same material when it was originally blessed? And so he's right that intent is key to this. And the church doesn't have a teaching on this, but there are some principles that are fairly well received in pastoral theology. And one of them is that water means liquid water. When people are blessing water, it means liquid water. And so the any blessing, which really, I mean, you can even debate what a blessing is in this context. Is it like a invisible supernatural charge or substance, or is it just a request for God to use it to help people, whatever you bless, to help people? But even if you think of it like it's an invisible quality that remains objectively, it would be lost when the evaporation occurs. And so the rain that comes down would not be, would not continue to be holy water. And that would, parallel similar situations. But here's the other thing, which is basically anything can be blessed. So what that means is, like with the second example, Justin cites, could a priest bless the water in a sauna so that it would make holy steam? Well, he could bless the steam and ask God to use the steam to help people by, say, getting toxins out of them better or help them relax more or things like that. And so even though water means water, and so it means liquid water, so it wouldn't be holy water in the traditional sense, you could still have blessed steam or blessed ice or blessed water vapor or things like that. It would just require a separate blessing.
0: Thank you very much for the question that started us off there, Justin. I kind of now want Arkin Sawyer to come back. I kind of like that. Mm-hmm. It has it's got a nice old-timey feel to it, Arkin Sawyer. I'm going to do another question. We've got time. Let's get another question. And Megan wants to know this.
1: You say that now.
0: That I've got time?
1: Yeah.
0: It is kind of a wasting resource, isn't it? All right, let's see. Could angels be the saints of previous iterations of universes, the multiverse, or saints of aliens from other planets, and thus why their appearance is difficult for us to comprehend? Oh, interesting. Thanks, Megan.
1: Okay, so in order to answer this question, we're going to need to talk about what an angel is. And the term is used in a very specific way in theological context today. The way the church uses the term in its official documents, angels are created intellects. And they were created without bodies. So that's what an angel is understood to be today, but historically that wasn't always the case. The bare term angel or angelos in Greek just means messenger. And St. Augustine, for example, pointed out that angel is actually a job description. Their job is to be a messenger. What they are is a spirit, the way St. Augustine put it. So the question that Megan is asking, could angels be the saints of previous iterations of universes or from elsewhere in the multiverse, or could they be, aliens from other planets in this universe? Well, it's going to depend on whether you're envisioning them as having been created without bodies or with bodies. If they were created without bodies, then sure, hypothetically, I don't have any evidence, that angels are saint, are holy beings without bodies, who were created without bodies from previous iterations of the universe or else other places in the multiverse or from other planets. But I can't rule it out in principle. On the other hand, if you are thinking of like biologically alive aliens, whether they were from a previous universe or elsewhere in the multiverse or elsewhere in this universe, then they wouldn't be angels as we conceive of them today, because they had bodies initially, even if they don't have bodies now. So on that conception, not of what an angel is, but of what, well, I guess of what an angel is, but of what an alien is, they might be holy beings in heaven who don't have currently have bodies, but they are intrinsically embodiable beings like us. And so they wouldn't fall under the term angel the way that word is used in theology. Having said that, that doesn't mean that you couldn't refer to them as angels, because terms have more than one meaning. In fact, if you read early Christian literature, there's a strain in some very early literature going back into the first century where Christ and the Holy Spirit are described as if they're angels. This is called angelomorphic Christology or angelomorphic pneumatology. Angelomorphic is a fancy word that just means in the form of an angel. Because you can say, hey, well, Jesus came to give us a message, right? Well, that makes him God's messenger, God's angel. And the Holy Spirit gives us messages, right? So he's an angel. He's God's messenger. He's not an angel in the sense of a created being that was created spiritually. But he does. They do deliver messages. That you could apply the same thing to human saints, like the Virgin Mary. You know, when she shows up in a Marian apparition and gives a message, well, she's a messenger. So she's functioning as an angel in that case. And so by this broader definition of angel as just a messenger, yes, theoretically, biological creatures from a previous multiverse, from a previous universe or from elsewhere in the multiverse or from this universe could function as messengers to humanity from God, and therefore they could be angels in this broader non-theological use of the term. Now, I don't have any evidence. I always got to point this out because people get confused about it. Sometimes they seem to want to get confused about it. But I don't, Jimmy Akin doesn't claim to have any evidence that there are biological intelligent creatures elsewhere, either in this universe or in other universes. But if you're asking, is it possible? Well, yeah, it's possible. I couldn't rule it out.
0: I'm glad we did that question. Megan, thank you very much for the question. Weird questions for Jimmy Akin today on Catholic Answers Live.
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4: Hi, this is Mike Aquilina with a few words about St. Gregory of Nazianzus. St. Gregory of Nazianzus just wanted to live a solitary life and write poetry about God. But his dad pressured him to become a priest, and then his friend pressured him to become a bishop. The world was troubled by heresy, and Gregory spoke clearly against it and exercised leadership for the winning side at the First Council of Constantinople. Then he retired and wrote his poetry about God.
0: Back, Catholic Answers Live. Zivaz Fighter. That's the name of the next question comes from Zivaz Fighter. That's a It's a little bit of a frightening name. Zivaz.
1: So is he a fighter named Zivaz? Or is
0: does he fight Zivaz?
1: Does he fight people named Zivaz? Yeah.
0: Yeah, you're right. I don't know, Zivaz fighter. I'm not sure on which that it is, but you're very welcome here. Especially because I'm slightly afraid of you right now. This is Zivaz's fighter. I don't know why. That's a scary name. All right. Zivaz wants to know this. Let's say that biochemistry progresses to the point that we can give any animal human-level intelligence, specifically the ability to reason and contemplate spiritual matters. Would this require God's intervention to give these animals the proper spiritual facilities to allow them to gain this sort of intelligence? Could we do this without God's intervention in this way, or would we be essentially making disfigured humans? And then there's a bonus question. What animal would you want to have human intelligence, and what animal wouldn't you want to have human intelligence, and why? All right. Thank you, Zivaz.
1: Okay, so I would view this situation as parallel to creating humans through improper means, like in vitro fertilization or cloning or things like that. It's clear that you can create new intelligent beings in ways that depart from God's design. God's design is for two humans to be married, a man and a woman, and they have a baby through the normal means of procreation. But there are various ways that we can create new humans that depart from that plan. Rape is one way that has been done. Another way is fornication. Another way is adultery. Another way is in vitro fertilization. And another potential way, although whether it's been done with humans yet is debated, is cloning. And in every case, the individual that has resulted from these alternative means has had not only life, but also human level reason. And so they have a rational soul. The question is, how did that soul get there? And historically, there have been two options for how the soul arrives. One, parents, and this is a view known as traducianism. The idea is that the soul is somehow generated by the parents and it's passed on to the offspring. However, especially in recent times, historically that's been a legitimate option theologically, but at least by the mid 20th century, the magisterium was moving in a different direction. So, for example, in Pope Pius XII's 1950 encyclical, Humanae Generis, he endorsed the other view, not traducianism, but creationism, where the soul is created by a special act of God. So what we can say is and that's been taught, it's part of church teaching, but it's not at the infallible level. And the church hasn't really invested a lot of effort in this particular teaching, so it's got a lower level of non-infallible authority. It's not like there's been a major encyclical where this was the main point, or a series of major encyclicals or something. So it's a moderate level church teaching. But if we go with that, well, or even if we don't, even if we went with traducianism, the fact is we have evidence that humans created through improper means are still humans with rational human souls. It appears that God has made a guarantee that if you create a new human body, however it gets soul, God's going to make sure it's got a rational human soul. So if we expand that principle to cover other creatures that we use gene editing to create a biological basis for rationality, so that they could, let's say we splice in human genes to reconfigure their brain so that they can, sustain rational thought the way our brains do, Well, my suspicion, I mean, we can't know until we do it, and we shouldn't do this,

0: Shift an organism means to lift it up to the level of human rationality. And there are science fiction series based around the idea of uplifting different creatures. So if you uplifted a creature to rationality and it was rational, well, either God directly created its soul, or if traducianism turned out to be true, well, then it inherited its soul from its parents with the modifications that correspond to the biological substrate that humans made. So we might be involved in reshaping it, reshaping its soul in some way, if traducianism is true. So that's what I would say in general. Now, Zivaz Fighter's question presupposes that biochemistry, really gene editing, has gotten to the point that we could do this. And he asks, would it require God's intervention? Yes, on creationism, not necessarily on traducianism. And you could argue that we're creating disfigured humans if we're splicing human genetic material into them. But I would think, really, you could say it's going to depend on what you mean by a disfigured human. As to Zivaz Fighter's bonus question, what animal would I want to have human intelligence or wouldn't want to have human intelligence? The animal that I would want to have human intelligence is none of them. Yeah. And the animal that I would want to not have human intelligence is all of them. Because even if you give an animal rationality, I mean, if that's the only thing we're changing, otherwise, what's the point of asking the question? If we can just give it a full-on human personality, well, then it wouldn't really matter. But if all you're changing is the rationality and wondering what's the benefit or detriment of having this creature have human rationality, then all of the other factors that they have are not being changed are going to cause problems if you give them rationality. However, in the spirit of the question, if I had to choose animals that for uplift, what would they be? Because there are, like in uplift science fiction, there will be like uplifted chimpanzees and uplifted dolphins and things like that that, you know, already are kind of close to rationality, so they'd be plausible candidates for uplift. But neither dolphins nor chimpanzees have the emotional control that that are needed to function well with humans. You know, they're just emotionally uncontrolled, crazy little creatures by human standards, and giving them rationality on top of that's going to make it a real problem. If you could, now this would be even harder to do, but if you made really alien earthly creatures rational, like bees or wasps, there is no way in Hades that I would want intelligent bees or wasps with bee and wasp values running around. If I had to pick an animal to uplift, at least based on the present state of my thinking, it would be dogs. Because even though dogs are, by human standards, unintelligent and highly emotional, I mean, just look at the way your dog reacts when you come home. You know, if you've been gone for an hour or something, they just explode with excitement. Okay, so they're and I've seen others compare them to, you know, dog experts say they're basically like unintelligent, highly emotional humans. But they've been living with us for between 10 and 30,000 years, and they've adapted to us and work successfully with us to where we can use them for tasks like hunting and shepherding and things like that, and guarding. And stuff like that. So they at least have worked successfully with us on a close basis, and they bond well with us, at least limited groups of humans, and like and are loyal and love us and things like that. So if I had to give human intelligence to another species, at least based on my present state of thinking, it would probably be our dog friends.
1: Thank you very much for the question. Just don't

0: Make it apes that will not work out. Do not give them human-level intelligence. All right, we'll be right back. More weird questions for Jimmy Akin on Catholic Answers Live. We hope.
1: 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We look forward to you coming back and listening to us frequently. Have a blessed day.
2: This is your KLOJ weather forecast for Manhattan, Kansas. Today, sunny, high 85 degrees, calm wind becoming southeast, 5 miles per hour. Tonight, slight chance of showers and thunderstorms, partly cloudy, low 66 degrees, southeast wind, 5 miles per hour. Saturday, showers and thunderstorms likely, partly sunny, high 87 degrees, south wind, 5 to 10 miles per hour becoming north.
3: The current temperature, 83 degrees.
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0: Welcome back. Catholic Answers Live. Jimmy Akin, our guest. It's Weird Questions with Jimmy Akin. This is from Bruce. He's a Ken Sawyer. That doesn't work. I thought I'd give it a try, but Ken Sawyer doesn't work. He's Bruce in Kansas. Bruce in Kansas wants to know this. And thank you so much for this question, Bruce, because sometimes people ask a question that I have not asked, and I think, why have I not asked that? This is a good one. Why do people laugh when we are tickled?
1: Okay, so we've got to distinguish between two different kinds of tickling, because there are two different kinds of tickling sensations that humans experience. The first of them is called kinesmesis, and it involves a very light tickle, like if you have a bug crawling across your skin, you're going to feel kinesmesis. And they may say it nismesis, because English speakers don't like to put a K in front of an N on the front of a word, even though it's perfectly doable.
0: I can know what you're talking about, Jimmy. I completely can know what you're talking about. All right, sorry.
1: Oftentimes, and this is true of other languages too, but oftentimes English speakers will not want to put certain letters together, but it's only in certain contexts. Like, you know, we've got PS on the front of a lot of words we inherited from Greek, because in Greek they have the letter psi.
0: Yeah.
1: And so we have psychologist and words like that, but nobody in English wants to put the P on the front of the word, so they just say psychologist.
0: Right.
1: And people even think, well, how would you even put a P in front of an S? Well, you do it all the time at the end of the word lips.
0: Oh, yeah.
1: So all you got to do is transfer that same sound at the beginning of the word, and it's not psychologist, but psychologist.
0: Yeah, that's right. That's funny. I never thought.
1: Similarly, you can put a K in front of an N if it's in the middle or the end of a word in English. Yeah. It's just transfer that same sound to the beginning. Having said that, kinesmesis or nismesis is a light sense of tickling that might be caused, for example, by a bug crawling on your skin. The other kind of tickling sensation is known as gargalesis. And gargalesis is vigorous tickling, like when someone's really going at you with their fingers. Now, humans have developed a natural reflex to laugh and squirm when they're subjected to gargalesis, not when they're subjected to the very light kinesmesis. But if someone's doing gargalesis on us, we have this reflex to laugh and to squirm. And this reflex is not just, it's not unique to our species. You know, Bruce asked, why do people laugh when we're tickled? Well, it's not just people. It's other creatures too. Chimpanzees also laugh when they're, it comes out different, but they also, have the same reflex when they're subjected to gargalesis, and so do rats. In fact, rats love to be tickled.
0: They've done
1: experiments where, you know, and I've even seen video of it where they'll have a rat in a box that they're filming, and here comes the human researcher's hand, and it tickles the rat, and the rat's rolling around and squeaking. And then the human moves their hand, and the rat will run towards the human hand to get more tickling.
0: Whoa.
1: So they enjoy being tickled kind of the way humans do, but they have the same squirmy, squeaky, laughy reflex that we do. Now, in humans and chimpanzees, the tickle reflex likely grew out of kinesmesis. It eventually became applied to gargalesis. But it may have grown out of kinesmesis, or the light tickling that bugs can cause during grooming behavior. Because grooming behavior initially, the fundamental purpose is let's get the parasites off of you. And you see, like, chimpanzees and other apes doing grooming behavior. This is also why dogs want to lick us a lot. That's them grooming us. Oh. And it's why cats lick each other and stuff like that. It's all grooming. In the case of primates like us, it's like, let's get the parasites off of you. But it grew beyond that into a form of social bonding. And so, so like if chimpanzees detect that a member of their tribe has, is sad, they may go over and groom that person to make them feel better. So it's no longer just about getting the parasites off of someone. It's a form of social interaction and bonding. So you can imagine how the bugs are initially causing the kinesmesis, and they're squirming, or the bugs are squirming around as they're being groomed off of you know, our ancestor. But then, and our ancestor, you know, may squirm and wriggle a little bit and make noises as they're being groomed. But then it's like, okay, let's just tickle. And the gargalesis starts. And the gargalesis, so the you've got the groomer is not just grooming. Now they're actively tickling the person, or, you know, or ape or whatever it is. And so this is a social thing. And so the tickle reflex takes on new meaning. Laughter, which is also based, it's related to a noise that other primates make. In chimpanzees, it's kind of a hoot hoot noise. In humans, it comes out as laughter. But what it signals is a couple of things. I'm not a threat, and we're just having a playful encounter. And so when we reflexively make the laugh noise, it communicates those two things. This is just a playful encounter. We're not, nobody is a threat to anybody here. This is lighthearted. We're not actually trying to harm each other, even if it might feel that way a little bit. And then the squirming is a leftover, attempt to evade this reflex if it were a real attack. Now, it's not a real attack, and that's what the laughter signifies, but there's still that leftover squirm. I want to get away from this as if it were an attack. So today, tickling is a form of play. It's not really about getting parasites off of someone, especially not with humans because we lost all our hair anyway. But the fundamental purpose of play is to build social bonds and to practice skills that we're going to need later in a safe way, because later we may be attacked by someone who's up close and we may need to squirm and get away from them. Uh-huh. And then the enjoyment that we get out of being tickled is to get us to do this, to engage in this form of play, so that we'll build those skills in the future and so that we'll have strong social bonds with the people around us, including the ticklers.
0: All right. Thank you, Bruce in Kansas, for the question. Let's go to this one. This comes from G Readings. Given the odds against aliens from atheism, why do most atheists insist there must be life on other planets? And given that God's existence means teleological powers are available so that the odds by chance don't matter anymore, why do most believers think we are alone in the universe? Oh, interesting. Okay, I get it.
1: Yeah, so Mr. Readings or Miss Readings has asked an interesting question, and they've observed that both ends of the spectrum of belief are coming to surprising conclusions. Atheists typically want to say, oh, aliens must exist. At least they want to do that today. That's not always been the case. And believers often want to say, oh, there must not be aliens. So why is that? Well, I hesitate on this question because to an extent, it involves psychologizing people and interpreting their beliefs in terms of their motives. And I'm always very hesitant to do that because psychology is not direct evidence. I'd rather let people speak for themselves and say, well, here's the evidence I have for my beliefs, whatever their belief is. I don't like it when people say, oh, you just say that because you're a Catholic, or you just say that because you believe in evolution, or you just say that because you're pro-life, or whatever the question may be, where they try to psychologize someone's beliefs. Having said that, I've been asked the question, and I think psychology is relevant here. even though I'd prefer to look at evidence and arguments. But I think that atheists have a desire to a psychological desire to show, okay, so actually first I need to eliminate something, which is people tend to follow the beliefs that they hear in their circles.
0: And
1: these days it's a form of education. People get educated by their circles into certain beliefs. Well, atheists today tend to believe in aliens, and so they pick it up from other atheists. That used to not be the case. It used to be, you know, 100 years ago, atheists might think, oh yeah, we're the only thing in the universe. Life is so devastatingly unlikely that we're it. On the other hand, believers, those believers who don't believe aliens, well, that's what they've heard in their circles. So that's what their circle has educated them to believe. It's not what all Christians believe. You know, if you ask recent popes, they'll say, sure, aliens could exist. But people in certain circles have this sort of community game of telephone going where it's like, hey, did you hear aliens don't exist? Yeah, have you heard aliens don't exist? And they just reinforce this belief around their circle. So if we take that out and ask, is there an underlying reason why these ideas might become common in these two circles, I think atheists want to avoid the idea of human uniqueness generally, and they especially want to avoid the idea of divine creation, because divine creation would mean they're a god, and if there's a god, then why am I an atheist? So in order to protect atheist identity, they definitely don't want divine creation. And in order to avoid divine creation, if you say, well, life is so improbable that it shouldn't exist without a God, then they want to deny that and say, oh, life must not be that uncommon. Because we're here, and if we're here, then life must not be uncommon, and therefore there must be aliens out there. And so you can see how the idea of atheism, the denial of God's existence, can lead to a motive to say, well, there must be lots of intelligent aliens, even if you otherwise have evidence that life would be really hard to get started by random chance. Now, let's flip it around. How about believers who think aliens must not exist? Well, okay, that is, something that often Christians don't think about this. They'll say, hey, we've got all this evidence that life would be really hard to get started by random chance. Therefore, we must be the only thing in the universe because God created us. Well, wait a minute. Dude, you just undercut your own argument. If life is so improbable that that it won't happen by random chance, but God has made us, then God could make other intelligent life forms elsewhere. So you can't predict anything about, you know, from science about what God is choosing to do elsewhere. So there could be lots of aliens out there that God also chose to make. So the argument, like the atheist argument, doesn't work. The believer argument also doesn't work. So why would Christians who believe aliens can't exist or must not exist, could there be an underlying psychological reason for that? And I think, again, the answer is yes, and it's the inverse of the atheist reason. They want to preserve human uniqueness as a way of preserving divine creation. And so they say, well, therefore we're unique. God only made us, and they thus protect human uniqueness in that way. So those are some of the thoughts I would have on why these two groups both make stupid arguments about aliens.
0: G readings. I hope it is a young woman, because I would love it if the name was Miss Readings. Thank you very much for the question. We'll take a quick break. Right back with more weird questions for Jimmy Akin on Catholic Answers Live.
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0: Time is flying this hour. Jimmy Akin, our guest. It's Weird Questions for Jimmy Akin on Catholic Answers Live. This one, Jimmy, comes from Gabriel. He says, "Hey, Jimmy, I'm a big fan. Question."
1: Oh, thank you.
0: "Since contraception is evil when not used for an acceptable medical reason that the church allows, if Hitler's parents were made aware of all the evil he would inflict on people, would it be okay to use contraception then? If not, can we use the lesser of two evils principle?"
1: Okay, so first I should probably clarify what the church has said about contraception. Gabriel says that he takes it as a given that contraception is evil when not used for an acceptable medical reason that the church allows. And part of the load-bearing in that sentence is the word medical. The church does not make an exception for medical reasons compared to other reasons. What the church has now, there are situations. We've also got to define contraception. So contraception means, the way the term is used in the relevant church documents, it means any act before, during, or after the sexual act that is designed to frustrate the procreative purpose of the sexual act. And you don't get a medical exception for that. There can be reasons not to have a child. And in those cases, you might use natural family planning or something like that. But it's not like, oh, there's a medical reason, so now you can, take the pill to avoid becoming pregnant. So on the other hand, if there is a medical reason, all the pill is hormones. So if you have a need for hormone supplementation to make your body work right, well, then you could take what's called the pill, but then it's not contraception. You're not taking it to frustrate the procreative end. You're taking it to address the hormone deficiency. So it ceases to be contraception at that point. So I won't go into that more because it gets into a big complicated subject, but the church has taught, and according to the spokesman that the Vatican hired to introduce Pope Paul VI's 1968 encyclical on contraception, it has taught this non-infallibly. That's what the priest that the Vatican picked to introduce Humanae Vitae said. Also, Humanae Vitae only addresses what's going on between married people. It doesn't comment on non-married people and whether their use of contraception aggravates or diminishes the culpability for the fornication or adultery that they're committing. Mm-hmm. That's a question that the magisterium has not addressed. But Hitler's parents were married, so we don't have to worry about that aspect of the question. So could they use contraception to avoid conceiving Hitler? Well, no. They couldn't use contraception as the church has defined it. Obviously assuming the church's teaching on this is correct, well, then no, they couldn't. But what they could do, if time traveled to the past and told them what their baby boy Hitler would do, what they could do is use natural family planning to avoid conceiving Hitler. But then there's another thing they could do, which also would involve not having baby Hitler, and that is do anything at all different on the night that Hitler was conceived. Because history is extremely fragile. I mean, it can be fun to think about, what if I lived in an alternate timeline where this happened? Well, if the event you're thinking of occurred before your birth, you almost certainly wouldn't be in that timeline. Because the way human reproduction works, the male releases countless numbers of germ cells in every marital act, and only one of those germ cells can unite with the ovum, with the egg, to form a new human. So if your parents had done even the smallest thing different on the night you were conceived, maybe they lingered over dinner for an extra 30 seconds, or they just anything at all different, a different male germ cell would have united with the ovum and they would have had a different child. So history is extremely fragile to subtle changes. And even the mere fact that a time traveler came back and told Hitler's parents about Hitler, that probably of itself
0: that probably do the job.
1: That probably would have done the job itself. But just do anything different and they're going to have a different kid who's not going to be Hitler.
0: And if you're going to have a kid, try to avoid having it be Hitler. I don't know. It seemed like good advice.
1: There have been, at least fictionally, there have been attempts to have kids like Hitler. I mean, that's the boys, plot of The Boys from Brazil.
0: Right. Yeah. I never saw that, but I do know the plot. Is it a good movie or a bad movie?
1: I've seen it.
0: Yeah.
1: Oh, it's a 1970s thriller. They made some good thrillers back then. I've seen it a couple of times, but my memory is not good enough to really think, is it good or not? I'd have to watch it again.
0: All right. The next one comes from Amanda. Where does the phrase, there's more than one way to skin a cat, come from? Did people used to go around skinning cats?
1: Okay, we're coming up on the end of the hour, so I'm going to do this one quick. The exact phrase, there's more than one way to skin a cat, first shows up in print in 1840 in an American short story called The Money Diggers by a humorist named Seba Smith. The term then quickly caught on in American English. Mark Twain, for example, used it in A Connecticut Yankee in King Arthur's Court to describe a clever character that knew more than one way to skin a cat. The idea, though, is much older and started in Britain, and there were various proverbs about there being multiple ways to do something, usually involving killing an animal. For example, in 1678, the English naturalist John Ray collected a bunch of proverbs, which included, there are more ways to kill a dog than hanging. Later, British variants swapped that to cats, such as there are more ways of killing a cat than choking it with cream. No one knows, though, why the cats replaced dogs, especially in America. But by the 1840s, the phrase was familiar enough that people were using it casually in print. Now, there is a popular theory that people sometimes propose that cat in this case actually means catfish, because you do skin a catfish. You don't scale it, scales off of it. But that is not the origin of this phrase, because it's based on older animal killing proverbs. And yes, people did used to skin cats. They used cat fur to do a variety of things. So this wasn't just a myth or a figure of speech. In medieval Europe and up into the 1800s, cat pelts were used to line clothing or for clothing. They were used to trim clothing. They were used to make purses and money bags. Domestic cat fur was cheap and plentiful. I mean, I remember going over to Israel for the first time, and there had been no house cats in Israel until the Crusaders arrived. Now they're just roaming free everywhere. They just population explosion. So domestic cats breed easily, and it was much cheaper to get cat fur than like ermine or fox. And so poor people and nuns and others who couldn't afford luxury furs would use it. But by the 20th century, women's and other fashions changed, and so we don't tend to have cat fur.
0: That'll do it for this hour, but we've got another hour left of weird questions for Jimmy Akin. We'll also find out what's dropping on the Jimmy Akin podcast this week and next week, and about a billion more weird questions coming right up. Catholic Answers Live.

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0: I have a friend whose pastor smoked cigars, and it drove my friend nuts. You know what he did? He gave his pastor a box of very expensive cigars. I asked him why, and he said, after he smokes those, he won't settle for anything less. And he can't afford those cigars, and he'll quit. Ever think that the taste of heaven we've been given by Christ is like that? Once you've tasted the reality of forgiveness, acceptance, and love, you won't settle for anything less. And then someday, when we're home, you won't have to. I'm Steve Brown. You think about that. Share what you just heard with a friend. Go to youthinkaboutthat.com.
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6: If anyone is coming from God with a revelation for our reason and the strength for our will, reason is going to impose certain tests, and these tests are three. And they're tests that can be verified by reason and by history. First, whoever comes should be pre-announced. Two, he should work miracles in attestation of the fact that he is a messenger. Third, nothing that he ever teaches or reveals to us should be contrary to human reason, though it may be above it. Those are three tests. That's a standard. That's a measuring rod. First, we say, anyone who comes should be pre-announced. After all, brides pre-announce their wedding. Automobile manufacturers tell us when a new model would appear. And if God is going to send someone to this earth, certainly the least that God can do is to let us know, I'm sending someone.
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10: The current temperature, 80 degrees.
11: From EWTN News Nightly in Washington, D.C., I'm Veronica Dudo with an EWTN News Link. President Donald Trump claims an agreement to end the conflict with Iran could be reached as soon as this weekend. He says U.S. negotiators had made a, quote, great settlement with Tehran. Meanwhile, Iran's foreign ministry urges caution and says nothing has been finalized. Elon Musk's SpaceX is set for a record-breaking IPO today. According to SEC filings, the company could raise about $75 billion, valuing SpaceX at nearly $2 trillion. This deal could also make Musk the world's first trillionaire. Pope Leo XIV spends his final day in Spain meeting with migrants in the Canary Islands. He told them to remain firmly rooted in the Lord, whose presence strengthens and gives life. I'm Veronica Dudo with EWTN News Nightly. Join us tonight.

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1: This is your KLOJ weather forecast for Manhattan, Kansas. Today, sunny, high 85 degrees, calm wind becoming southeast, 5 miles per hour. Tonight, slight chance of showers and thunderstorms, partly cloudy, low 66 degrees, southeast wind, 5 miles per hour. Saturday, showers and thunderstorms likely, partly sunny, high 87 degrees, south wind, 5 to 10 miles per hour becoming north.
2: The current temperature, 82 degrees.
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